0: next steps?
1: The outbreak is well spread. You can see that there are lots of dots on the map of varying sizes.
0: Also, a famous pair of eagles east of Los Angeles could see a new housing development near their habitat.
2: Could that proposal threaten these birds that so many people watch on live stream?
3: It's almost like they know they're on a television show and they're putting on special skits all day long, and it's just hilarious.
0: Now the news.
4: Live from NPR News in Washington, I'm Ryland Barton. Defense Secretary Pete Hegseth was on Capitol Hill today asking Congress for tens of billions of dollars to fund the Iran war. The U.S. has been intensifying attacks, and four American service members have died in the last week, as NPR's Quill Lawrence reports.
5: The president's statements over the past 5 months have sometimes been ignored or quickly walked back, like his suggestion to put a U.S. toll on traffic in the Strait of Hormuz, or they've been contradictory, like a ceasefire deal being dead but also still under negotiation. And many Democrats on the committee pointed out that whatever rationale for the war as it evolves, none of these have landed well with the American people, certainly not well enough to understand why Americans are dying, albeit in relatively small numbers. But these are young soldiers who've died over the weekend. Private Isabella Gonzalez was just 19 years old.
4: NPR's Quill Lawrence reporting. President Trump says he's directing his administration to allow U.S. airlines to fly commercial flights from the U.S. to Lebanon directly. It comes after Trump met at the White House with Lebanon's president. NPR's Deepa Shivaram has more.
6: Trump announced the news in a post on social media and says he hopes other countries will also allow direct flights into Lebanon. The timeline on when those flights would be greenlit is unclear. It would be the first time in 40 years the route is available. Trump's push for direct flights into Lebanon comes as the Trump administration issued guidance on Monday to all Americans abroad to, quote, exercise increased caution. The State Department said Americans should reconsider travel to and through the Middle East. Deepa Shivaram, NPR News, the White House.
4: Only about one in eight nurses in the U.S. are men, but efforts to make the profession more gender neutral are taking hold, helped along by a favorable job market. NPR's Andrea Hsu reports.
7: With nurses in high demand, the University of Alabama at Birmingham has worked for years to bring more men into its nursing school. Faculty there also know that in some cases, male patients respond better to healthcare workers who look like them. Nursing student Connor Adderholt says it was seeing how nurses tended to his grandmother after a stroke that cemented his desire to become one himself.
8: It made me realize, like, this is what I want to do, like, to deal with these tough situations that people have to deal with, to be that calm in the storm.
7: Good news for students. The Labor Department projects steady job growth for nurses over the next decade, and the jobs pay well. The national median wage for registered nurses tops $90,000 a year. Andrea Hsu, NPR News.
4: New Jersey's governor says about 6,600 people who indicated they were non-citizens were nonetheless registered to vote in the state because of an error. Democratic Governor Mikey Sherrill says it took place between 2023 and 2024 before she was in office. Sherrill says fewer than 400 of those people ended up casting ballots. This is NPR.
9: With Montana News, I'm AJ Williams. The city of Bozeman is launching a new tool to help people with disabilities plan their routes and navigate the downtown area. MTPR's Edward O'Brien reports.
10: Bozeman's new interactive accessibility map is the inspiration of Ricky Burns II, ADA coordinator for Ability Montana.
11: So I have brain damage due to a stroke.
10: Burns says he struggles to remember where things are and stresses out about how to plan and arrive at his destination. He adds this is common among many people with disabilities. The city's new map is one solution to help them get around more easily. It includes ADA parking spaces on streets, in city-owned lots and sidewalks with ADA ramps, all in one searchable interactive tool.
11: No one wants to ask you for your help to do something, to live independently. The independent philosophy is, I want to be able to live my life the same way that everyone else has the chance to.
10: Burns conceived of the map, which was developed in conjunction with the City of Bozeman, Ability Montana, and Montana State University Earth Sciences students. Burns says other Montana cities have expressed interest in developing one of their own. Bozeman's will be formally unveiled this Saturday at the first annual Bozeman ADA celebration in Lindley Park. Reporting from Missoula, I'm Edward O'Brien.
9: I'm AJ Williams. 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
16: And I'm Elsa Chang in Culver City, California. The Cyclospora outbreak continues to sicken thousands of people in record-breaking numbers, especially in the Midwest. So NPR's Yuki Noguchi joins us now to talk about what consumers need to know. Hi, Yuki.
17: Hi, Elsa.
16: Okay, so let's just start with where things stand at this moment. Like, what is the risk for the average consumer?
17: Yeah, someone with cyclosporiasis typically has persistent diarrhea, and it can last many weeks. Ugh. You know, it typically crops up every summer when it's hot. So the main danger here is dehydration, especially for babies, older or immunocompromised people. And that can cause, in severe cases, kidney failure, especially for people with diabetes or, you know, renal problems to begin with. Mm-hmm. But for most people, it's just miserable. You know, no deaths have been reported, but it's just miserable.
16: It sounds so miserable. And I've seen estimates that, like, what, about 10,000 people have gotten sick at this point. Is that accurate?
17: Yeah, the numbers are tricky. As of July 11th, the Centers for Disease Control and Prevention's disease surveillance says there are 3,700 confirmed cases. But we know it's much, much higher than that because of lags in reporting. Ann Zink, an Alaska ER doctor and health policy fellow at Yale, created a web tool to try to get public health data out faster. But she says confirming cyclosporiasis cases takes time.
18: It's not a test that we routinely do. So healthcare providers have to have a high suspicion. Patients need to have access to healthcare to be able to go in and get tested. Then the test takes a couple days to come back, and state and local health officials will send it to the state. And then that takes a little bit of time to look at. And then that has to be sent to the federal government, to CDC.
17: You know, so the upshot is that no one really knows how big this actually is and therefore when it might end.
16: Yeah. Okay. Well, Yuki, where exactly are the risks currently the greatest right now in the U.S.? What do you know?
17: It depends on your geography and obviously proximity to the contamination. Experts think we're actually dealing with several unrelated outbreaks right now. The biggest by far is Michigan and Ohio, which account for most cases right now. U.S. health officials say iceberg lettuce from Taylor Farms in Mexico was the source. That product was recalled. But now if you look at a heat map of these states, you know, where the cases are, the southern Michigan border with Ohio is like the worst. It's like 10 times the rate of that of nearby states.
16: Wow. And at this point, we don't know the source. No produce has so far tested positive for the parasite, right?
17: Right, that's right. And that's actually not uncommon. You know, a crop is large, a sample is small, so it's hard, you know, it's easy to miss these things.
16: Yeah, but it's so frustrating. So what are consumers supposed to do at this point?
17: Yeah, it's hard also because Cyclospora is a tough parasite to kill. It's both waterborne and foodborne. It's resistant to chemicals typically used to treat produce and, you know, chlorine, like in pools, also typically won't kill it. So it will die when heated to 158 degrees, but, you know, that doesn't help if you're eating fresh produce and
16: right.
17: It can hide in the crevices of there. So Ann Fink, that ER doctor, recommends first buying from smaller local farms because this latest case involves a large processor and distributor. Plus,
18: I would also tell people to clean and wash them really well. And things like a head of iceberg lettuce, just taking off the top layers, can help to reduce that risk of food contamination from the outside, just like you would peel an orange.
17: You know, parasites tend to stick to the outside of produce.
16: And real quick, Yuki, what advice is there for people who think they might have contracted this?
17: Well, right now, given this outbreak, doctors are recommending coming in if symptoms last, and especially if you're cramping or seeing blood in your stool. The treatment is an antibiotic, and it can resolve within days.
16: That is NPR's Yuki Noguchi. Thank you, Yuki.
17: Thank you, Elsa.
15: The Trump administration is at it again. Late yesterday, the White House imposed 50% tariffs on a wide variety of Canadian goods, citing what it calls Canada's discriminatory treatment of American products. Krista Freeland knows a thing or two about the impact of tariffs. She was Canada's finance minister from 2020 to 2024, and she joins me now to talk through this latest turn in the tariff battle between the United States and its neighbor to the north. Welcome back to the program.
19: Great to be with you, Juana.
15: So we'll get to the specifics of the latest tariffs that President Trump is trying to impose in a moment, but you spoke to my colleague Mary Louise Kelly earlier this year, and you made the case for the importance of the U.S.-Canada trade relationship. For people who might not understand, what do you believe it is that Canada gets out of a healthy trade relationship with the U.S.?
19: Well, I think both Canada and the United States have stronger economies when we work together. Trade is the cheapest way to grow your economy when it's trade between comparable partners who have similar labor and environmental standards as Canada and the U.S. do. And something that Americans often don't realize about Canada, because we're so much smaller than you are, is how important we are as an export market for the U.S. Canada is the largest export market for the U.S., larger than China, Japan, the U.K., and France combined.
15: If you're taking stock of this moment in Canadian and U.S. relations, how significant of an impasse is this?
19: I think that this is the worst the Canada-U.S. relationship has been, probably at any time. I would say at any time since the War of 1812, except Canada wasn't a country then. What's really, I think, hurtful to Canadians is the disrespect, the fact that Canada's sovereignty is openly and repeatedly challenged. The fact that Canada is being accused in this seemingly random way of unfair trade practices, when actually our trade is governed by a trading relationship whose negotiation I led and which Donald Trump signed off on. I was there when he signed our current trade deal that he is currently violating, and he called it the best trade deal ever.
15: In your opinion piece for the Financial Times, you make the case that the best strategy for a country that's targeted by Trump's tariffs is to hold the line, to retaliate, not negotiate. Tell us why.
19: I didn't say not negotiate. I think you should always negotiate. But my view when we negotiated the current trade agreement, the USMCA, was we do not escalate and we do not back down. You don't start a fight, but if the Trump administration starts a fight with you, you have to hold the line. And that's what I think Canada should do.
15: President Trump would argue that Canada is treating American products unfavorably. How would you respond to that?
19: It's just not true. The fact is that with the initial imposition of tariffs when President Trump was elected the second time, the U.S. violated its trade agreement with Canada. This escalation is coming from out of nowhere. And, you know, what it shows to Canadians, and I think to the world, is that even if you have a deal with Donald Trump, it doesn't matter. It doesn't count.
15: What would your advice be to Canadian leaders who are looking to figure out how to respond in this moment?
19: I think that now is the time for strength. Now is the time for dollar retaliation. I think Canadians are ready for that. Regular Canadians are already, of their own volition, choosing to boycott the U.S. Canadians are voting with their feet and not going on holiday in the U.S. Canadians are voting with their wallets and not buying U.S. goods. I think Canadians would support a strong position from the government of Canada.
15: Now, in your article, Krista, you lay out some lessons that the rest of the world is now learning as it relates to these tariffs. In your view, what's the message to other nations here?
19: I think that they have to recognize that appeasement doesn't work with the Trump administration. You may think that it's worth making some concessions, that it's worth, you know, eating some humble pie. It's worth excessively flattering President Trump because you think that if you do that, you will sort of escape his attention and get a deal. But I think that what we're seeing from President Trump is no deal is permanent. He rips things up and he only really respects the counterparties that respond with strength.
15: If no negotiations reached in the next 30 days, what could that mean for consumers in both countries?
19: You know, what it will mean for sure for the U.S. And for American consumers is higher prices. Tariffs are a tax. And right now, there is an affordability crisis in the United States. Inflation is actually pretty high in the U.S. That means that there is a danger that interest rates go up as well. So, you know, this policy is sort of doubly absurd because it's harmful for Americans and it hurts the Canada-U.S. relationship. And, you know, my message to your listeners is, if America can't get along with Canada, who can you get along with? America is the world's biggest economy. It has the world's biggest military. But I think even America needs friends in the world. And your government is doing a really good job of alienating all of your friends.
15: Chrystia Freeland, former Deputy Prime Minister of Canada and Minister of Foreign Affairs. She's a writer and resident fellow at Harvard's Institute of Politics. Thank you.
19: My pleasure.

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3: 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West of the Divide, partly to mostly cloudy with patchy smoke, a slight chance of evening thunderstorms, then clearing overnight with lows mainly in the 50s to near 60 degrees. For your Wednesday, west of the Divide, partly to mostly sunny, patchy smoke, some scattered afternoon showers and thunderstorms. Forecast highs, Missoula and Polson, 94. Kalispell, Whitefish, Hamilton, 90. Butte, 85. Deer Lodge and Phillipsburg, 87. Eureka, 97. Libby and Thompson Falls, 100 is the forecast for tomorrow. Central Montana, partly cloudy to mostly cloudy, some patchy smoke once again, a slight chance of showers with lows in the mid-upper 50s. Mostly sunny with increasing chance of afternoon thunderstorms for your Wednesday. Some patchy smoke. Great Falls and Helena, 90. Browning and White Sulphur Springs, 85 degrees. Southwest Montana tonight, partly cloudy. Lingering smoke and a chance of showers. Lows in the upper 50s to around 60 degrees as well. And mostly sunny during the morning, becoming partly to mostly cloudy tomorrow. Some widespread afternoon thunderstorms are possible. Bozeman, 90. Dillon, 85 degrees for tomorrow. Thanks for joining us for All Things Considered in your news tonight. I'm Michael Marsalek.

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1: 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I'm Juana Summers.
2: And I'm Elsa Chang. It's been more than a week since renewed fighting between the U.S. and Iran began. And again, all eyes are on Pakistan to broker a breakthrough once more. High-level diplomatic talks are underway in Islamabad today as key Pakistani mediators try to save a crumbling interim agreement. As NPR's Dia Hadid reports from Islamabad, this is a remarkable turn of fortune for Pakistan's army chief and for his country.
3: A brass band plays for Iran's president. He was visiting in June, a gesture of thanks, after Pakistan mediated a memorandum of understanding that set off negotiations on a peace deal, even amid flaring clashes. Pakistan's defense minister Khwaja Asif says his country has a new role, peacemaker.
4: We have attained a very praiseworthy role, which is a clean break from
3: when, in his view, Pakistan was unfairly labeled a
4: country which was identified with terrorism.
3: Arif Anur is a columnist with Pakistani newspaper Dawn. In a cafe, she says this was unexpected.
5: Pieces of the puzzle kept falling into place in a way that perhaps nobody could have predicted.
3: In fact, when Trump was re-elected, Pakistan's military government worried they'd pay a price for jailing the former Prime Minister, Imran Khan, in 2023. Khan had good relations with Trump in his first administration. And Trump confidant, Richard Grenell, demanded his release in now-deleted tweets.
6: Everybody was worried, actually.
3: Abdullah Khan heads the Pakistan Institute for Conflict and Security Studies. He says the military-backed government worked to get into Trump's good books, including by extraditing a man accused of involvement in the 2021 Kabul attack that killed more than a dozen service members during America's withdrawal from Afghanistan. Khan says that effort paid off. Trump thanked Pakistan in his first joint session of Congress in March last year.
7: And I want to thank especially the government of Pakistan for helping arrest this monster.
3: A few weeks later, events took another turn.
8: India struck multiple targets across Pakistan in the most extensive strikes in more than 50 years.
3: Pakistan caught Trump's attention as it fought back and claimed to have downed Indian fighter jets. After that days-long war, President Trump hosted Army Chief Field Marshal Asim Manir in the White House. Afterwards, he began calling him my favorite general. And Pakistan flattered a man who enjoys flattery.
9: Mr. President, I would like to salute you.
3: That's Prime Minister Shehbaz Sharif. In audio from the Associated Press last October, he announces,
9: I would like to nominate this great president for Nobel Peace Prize.
3: So by the time the US and Israel began their war on Iran in late February, columnist Noor says Pakistan was uniquely placed to play peacemaker.
5: There was nobody else who could have played this role.
3: She says the Army Chief Field Marshal Asim Manir worked to contain the war, to stop it from spreading. He tapped his newfound contacts at the White House alongside the Prime Minister, Shehbaz Sharif. And Iran, too, was short on friends, and Pakistan's Interior Minister, Mohsen Naqvi, was dispatched to Tehran. It helped that he was from Pakistan's large Shia minority. Shortly after the war began, Pakistan arranged a ceasefire between the U.S. and Iran that has curbed the worst clashes. That was followed by April talks in Islamabad. They quickly collapsed, but Pakistani mediators kept trying. Then, in mid-June,
10: we just made a great settlement of the war with Iran.
3: Now, Khan, the security analyst, says Pakistan's emerged as a regional force and appears to be exploring defense agreements with smaller Gulf countries.
6: They're looking towards Pakistan because Americans failed to protect them during this war.
3: But Noor, the columnist, says while Pakistan looks outwardly strong,
5: there is no stability.
3: She says Manira's military-backed government has been quelling flaring protests with violence. In June, in clashes between protesters and police, 20 people were killed.
5: If the state is using violence, then it means its authority and legitimacy is already under question.
3: And she says that instability may erode Pakistan's gains. Dee Hadid, NPR News, Islamabad.
1: For the last decade, a 24/7 live stream of an eagle's nest about 90 miles east of Los Angeles has captivated people around the world, making occupants Jackie and Shadow into internet celebrities. Right now, an eagle suspected to be Jackie is at a wildlife rescue being evaluated for a possible illness or injury. But advocates are worried about a different, longer-term concern: plans to develop the lakeshore near the nest. Biologists who study eagles say it's complicated. From member station KVCR in San Bernardino, Madison Ament reports.
11: Tune into the live stream, and it feels like you're in the eagle's nest as Big Bear Lake shimmers bright blue about a mile away. On a recent morning, Shadow glided into the nest with a fish to share with his eaglets. The live stream's creator, the late Sandy Steers, always marveled at

0: it's almost like they know they're on a television show and they're putting on special skits all day long, and it's just hilarious.
1: 25 years ago, Steers helped found Friends of Big Bear Valley to stop a luxury housing and marina project on the lake's last undeveloped shore. In 2015, Steers started the Eagle live stream. It's helped spread the group's conservation message. The San Bernardino County Board of Supervisors recently approved the development project, but Friends of Big Bear Valley is still fighting it. They say it will create stressful noise and boat traffic at the Eagle's only undisturbed fishing spot and cut down trees where they perch to hunt. The owner and developer of the land, RCK Properties, declined an interview. But their project plans include protections for the eagles, like a neighborhood eagle watch, limitations on using the marina, and ongoing consultation with an arborist. Steers said those mitigation measures aren't enough.
0: Requiring the homeowners association to police themselves and enforce the biological mitigation supposedly protecting bald eagles and the highly endangered plant species on this property.
1: That was her at a Board of Supervisors meeting last September. She died in February. But several independent eagle experts say that it's not clear that Jackie and Shadow would be negatively affected by this development. Biologists like Bill Bowerman of the University of Maryland College Park say the pair would probably be okay.
2: It sounds like the mitigation that has been proposed, you know, it sounds reasonable.
1: Bowerman says things like tree maintenance and closing the marina during the winter breeding season are what he'd do. In fact, he's authored similar conservation plans. He says the boat activity probably won't interfere much.
2: Most of the times they're fishing really early in the morning when people typically aren't there.
1: But Bowerman and other experts say they're concerned about the impact this development will have on eagles who aren't already established in this area. Peter Nye is a retired biologist from New York's Department of Environmental Conservation. He says development takes away habitat from eagles. Right now, that area is full of trees that eagles could nest in.
3: As long as that territory is maintained, that allows eagles to continue to perpetuate.
1: Friends of Big Bear Valley is engaged in one last-ditch effort to save this land. Just before Sandy Steers died, she negotiated a deal with RCK Properties to purchase the land for $10 million, if she could raise the money. So far, they've raised over $4 million. The deadline is July 31st. For NPR News, I'm Madison Ament in San Bernardino.
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13: It's All Things Considered from NPR News. I'm Juana Summers.
14: And I'm Ilsa Chang. Military families are wondering what happens next after Iran begins striking U.S. bases in the Middle East.
13: At least three U.S. soldiers have been killed.
15: It's scary because you just never know what's happening. Everything has been a shock.
14: First, this news.
16: Live from NPR News in Culver City, California, I'm Dwayne Brown. The five-month-old war with Iran continues to intensify, sending gas and oil prices soaring with no end in sight to the fighting. So far, 17 U.S. service members have died, with one still missing, and nearly 100 injured in the last 2 weeks. The Pentagon has spent more than $37 billion in the war, and today Defense Secretary Pete Hegseth was on Capitol Hill requesting an additional $67 billion.
17: This supplemental request serves two purposes: sustain our military readiness to meet this year's new demands.

0: and accelerate critical capabilities to replace and augment those we have used in contingencies. But make no mistake, this is not a one-for-one replacement. We are upgrading and we are modernizing across the force.
1: The request for more money for the war comes after the Trump administration launched the attack alongside Israel without consulting U.S. lawmakers. A software error in New Jersey led to more than 6,000 non-citizens being registered to vote. NPR's Miles Parks reports the issue has been resolved, but such errors have been shown to fuel conspiracy theories.
2: The software error meant that thousands of people who answered no to the question, are you a U.S. citizen at a DMV, were still registered to vote anyway. New Jersey's Governor Mikey Sherrill called the problem serious, but she also said fewer than 400 of the mistaken registrants actually voted, and the erroneous registrations have now been removed as well. These sorts of bureaucratic errors aren't unheard of. Oregon dealt with a similar issue in 2024, but non-citizens have never been shown to register on purpose in anything but very small numbers. Still, experts expect these sorts of errors to be spotlighted by those looking to cast doubt on the entire election system this fall. Miles Parks, NPR News, Washington.
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3: With Montana News, I'm AJ Williams. A district court judge is telling the state of Montana to pay more than $1 million to lawyers who fought a law banning gender-affirming medical care for transgender youth. Earlier this month, a Missoula County District Court granted attorneys' request for 3 years of legal fees, or over $1.3 million. Lawmakers passed a 2023 law that prohibits doctors from providing gender-affirming surgery and hormonal therapy to minors with gender dysphoria. Plaintiffs, including youth and medical providers, sued shortly after, and the courts prevented enforcement while legal challenges continued. In 2025, a district court overturned the law, determining it violates Montanans' constitutional rights, including their right to medical privacy. In his decision to grant plaintiffs attorney fees, the judge says they vindicated, quote, the important public policy of safeguarding Montanans' right to privacy, freedom of speech and expression, and equal protection under the Montana Constitution. Plaintiffs' representatives included attorneys with the ACLU of Montana, who say they expect the state to appeal. A major settlement between states, the Federal Trade Commission, and John Deere marks a step forward for farmers' right to repair. The movement advocates for manufacturers to provide equal access to parts, diagnostic tools, and software typically restricted to authorized dealers. The lawsuit argues John Deere's repair policies violate competition laws and force farmers to rely on dealers. According to the settlement agreement, the company must now provide the same repair tools to farmers and independent providers. Montana Farmers Union says agricultural producers have lacked the ability to repair their own equipment for over a decade. In a statement, President Walter Schweitzer says the move is, quote, monumental. I'm AJ Williams. 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
6: This is All Things Considered from NPR News. I'm Juana Summers in Washington.
7: And I'm Elsa Chang in Culver City, California. Ebola has been spreading for more than 2 months in the Democratic Republic of Congo, and health officials are not keeping up. The virus has killed almost 1,000 people and sickened more than 2,400. And most of these cases are not showing up on the radar of the World Health Organization. As NPR's Jonathan Lambert reports, that's making the response more difficult.
8: In mid-May, the first Ebola cases were confirmed in Mpara and Mungwalu, two mining towns in the northeast. Since then, the outbreak has grown. Armand Sprecher is a physician with Doctors Without Borders. He's currently in DRC.
9: The outbreak is well spread. You can see that there are lots of dots on the map of varying sizes.
8: The biggest dots, representing the most cases, are near where it was first identified. But there are lots of smaller dots spread out across five provinces and separated by hundreds of miles.
9: That's a lot of territory.
8: This scope makes it hard to know exactly where the virus is spreading.
9: Our best way to know where the hidden virus is to keep track of known exposures. So that is, we find a sick person and say, who was in contact with that sick person, right? Who took care of them? Who did their laundry? Who touched them? Or who went to a burial where somebody had died of this?
8: Identifying those contacts, informing them of their exposure, and keeping tabs on them is known as contact tracing. In theory, it should be able to flag where the virus is and where it could go next. And it could help exposed people get care faster if needed.
9: It's labor intensive, but if you can do it well, you've got a really good handle on the outbreak.
8: But as of now, the WHO says they don't have a good handle on this outbreak. 80% of new cases are popping up outside of known contacts, says Nahid Bedelia.
10: That is an alarm bell for me.
8: She's an infectious disease physician at Boston University who treated Ebola patients during the West Africa outbreak of 2014.
10: I remember a moment during my deployment in Sierra Leone where I was coming out of an Ebola treatment unit, and one of our epidemiologists sat there and said, you know, there's thousands of people that needed to be contact traced. And everybody in the room realized the gravity of that. And that's what I think is happening.
8: That high number could stem from contact tracers missing some contacts of known cases. More contact tracers would help, and the WHO says that 21,000 community workers are currently being trained. But Bedelia thinks the bigger issue is that there are whole chains of transmission that officials just don't know about until it's too late.
10: Probably a lot more cases that we're missing, and this means people are presenting much later to care.
8: Another problem is that many people just aren't able to or interested in coming to clinics. About two-thirds of deaths are occurring outside of the health system, according to the WHO. Bahuma Tatanji is an infectious disease physician at Emory. She points to one major factor.
11: Lots of mistrust towards the medical science and the people who are investigating the outbreak, because there have been historical, what is thought to be betrayals of those communities, which make them less likely to be trusting of contact tracers or people who are working to contain the outbreak.
8: Regaining that trust is difficult work, but Bedelia thinks recent developments could help.
10: I think that you can build trust by providing better care. And that better care can, of course, be access to potentially promising treatments.
8: There are no approved treatments for the kind of Ebola that's spreading, but clinical trials for two therapies, as well as a drug that could prevent exposed people from getting sick, are now underway. Bedelia hopes that could attract more people to seek help. Ultimately, that's what's needed to help patients survive and control the outbreak. Jonathan Lambert, NPR News.
7: Since the Trump administration reinstated a bombing campaign against Iran, at least three U.S. soldiers have been killed. This came after Iran began striking U.S. bases in the region again. It's leaving families of soldiers and sailors wondering what happens next. For more, we have Steve Walsh with WHRO in Norfolk, Virginia. Hi, Steve.
12: How you doing?
7: Hey, I'm well. So, Steve, I understand you were recently waiting with family members at the port in Norfolk when USS Fort Lauderdale came home after a long deployment. Tell us what you saw and heard.
12: Right. So this was the homecoming for the amphibious transport ship, which carries sailors and Marines. They left Norfolk with the Iwo Jima Amphibious Ready Group last August, but they were the last of the ships to return, and they spent over 11 months on deployment. I should note they were down in the Caribbean, originally part of the effort to capture Venezuelan leader Nicolas Maduro, but they stayed in the region for months, including providing aid after the devastating earthquake there. So while a lot of the focus has been on Iran, these sailors were also out at sea for almost a year.
7: Mm. What did people you talked to say about how that affected their families, especially now as we're seeing the operations around Iran heating up again?
12: So I talked with Ensign Ryan Silver, who was waiting on the pier for his wife, Lieutenant Olivia Silver.
13: I think it's something you really have to experience in order to know. 11 months is easy to say, but if you think about what you were doing 11 months ago, it will likely feel like an eternity ago. And to do it without your favorite person in the world is not easy.
12: And by the way, he was holding a very large bouquet of flowers.
14: I mean, Steve, that just sounds really tough. It sounds like he has had enough of these long deployments.
12: Oh, yeah. They were both really ready for this to be over. On the other hand, Silver says the two of them are naval officers. They're both following the war in Iran. He says neither of them are deterred by the prospect of more long deployments.
13: Ultimately, we all signed up to support and defend the country. And if this is what the smart people higher up think that we need to do in order to keep defending the country, then we're here to do it.
14: And Steve, NPR has confirmed that the Department of Defense was slow-walking news on casualties. What about communications for the families of these service members, particularly as they face these long deployments?
12: Well, you know, for one thing, these sailors are at sea a lot longer. Typically, carriers pull into port every month or so to resupply and let the crews decompress. But since Iran is striking U.S. bases in the Middle East, that has drastically limited the Navy's options. So part of the bombing campaign against Iran, the carrier USS Lincoln has spent more than 200 days at sea. That's more continuous time at sea than during the COVID-19 outbreak. Sailors say, you know, can say very little about what they've been doing during the months when they're away from home. Valerie Hepburn, she waited on the pier for her son, Justin Pless, who works in IT on the USS Fort Lauderdale. This was his first deployment, and he was gone for close to a year. She's worried about what's going to happen next.
15: Absolutely. It's scary because you just never know what's happening. Everything has been a shock. Every time something happens, it's just, we just don't know what direction we're going in this country. So, yeah, I'm a little afraid for him.
14: And finally, Steve, I just want to note that the slow flow of information from the Pentagon keeps coming up. As I understand, there hasn't been a press conference since May. Do we know why?
12: Yeah, since May. And no real reason given. And when it comes to what's next, I heard from some of these same sentiments from numerous families of sailors on other ships coming in and out of Naval Station Norfolk. They just don't know what to expect.
14: That's Steve Walsh reporting from Norfolk, Virginia. Thank you.
12: Thanks.

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2: This is National Native News. I'm Jill Freitas. The Western Canadian province of Alberta is grappling with a divisive political issue of separation from the rest of Canada. Indigenous leaders in Alberta are opposed to the idea. And, as Dan Karpinchuk reports, the National Chief of the Assembly of First Nations recently weighed in on their side.
3: Cindy Woodhouse-Nipinak made her position known during the three-day annual gathering in Ottawa of the Assembly of First Nations. She told delegates to the meeting that any movement by Alberta to separate from Canada is illegitimate without the consent of First Nations. Nipinak says First Nations have always stood for Canadian unity, and they want Prime Minister Mark Carney to know that.
4: We have made it clear that any proposal to separate from any province or territory from Canada is fundamentally illegitimate and unconstitutional without the explicit, prior, informed, and collective consent of First Nations. We need to make and call it what it is, because Albertans need to know that if they vote to separate from Canada, that they're not taking the land with them.
3: The chiefs from across the country expressed their overwhelming support against Alberta separation. Nipinak says First Nations chiefs want the federal and provincial governments to protect treaty rights from the threats posed by Alberta separatism. They passed a resolution asking Ottawa to ensure constitutional procedures that impact First Nations only go ahead with consultation and the consent of affected groups. They say that the Alberta government has failed to recognize or engage First Nations on the issue, adding that treaty rights would be fundamentally affected by such constitutional change. Alberta's Premier, Danielle Smith, says she supports a stronger Alberta staying in Canada. Recently, an Alberta court quashed the approval of a pro-separation petition. The judge found that the province's chief electoral officer did not properly fulfill his duty to consult with First Nations and also failed to consider a previous court ruling that said separation would violate treaty rights. For National Native News, I'm Dan Karpinchuk.
2: The National Congress of American Indians is criticizing a new White House report that it says misrepresents Native history and ignores the sovereign status of tribal nations. The report, Saving America's Story, released earlier this month, calls for changes in how American history is presented in museums and public institutions. In a statement, NCAI says the nation's history cannot be told truthfully without acknowledging tribal nations, the realities of land dispossession, forced removal, federal Indian boarding schools, and other documented chapters of U.S. history. Executive Director Larry Wright Jr. says, quote, tribal nations are sovereign governments with a unique political relationship with the United States, end quote, adding that this distinction should never be minimized. Wright also says, quote, America's story begins with tribal nations. It cannot be told truthfully without us, end quote. NCAI is urging federal leaders, museums, educators, and the public to reject efforts to revise the documented history of tribal nations and instead support accurate historical scholarships and implementation of federal Indian boarding school recommendations. Tribal nations are taking action on education, treaty rights, and sacred lands. New federal data shows graduation rates are rising at Bureau of Indian Education schools. Some tribal schools credit career training, virtual classes, and more accurate student records. But Crow Creek Sioux Chairman Peter Lenkeek says severely underfunded schools still depend on the government to fulfill its treaty promises. In Washington state, the Squamish and Squaxin Island tribes sued the federal government last week over changes to the Endangered Species Act. Squamish Chairman Steve Edwards called the rule anti-science, saying weakened habitat protections threaten Chinook salmon and treaty fishing rights. I'm Jill Freitas.
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12: This is All Things Considered from NPR News. I'm Ilse Chang.
13: And I'm Juana Summers. The child actor to pop star Pipeline has given us Olivia Rodrigo and Miley Cyrus and Britney Spears. And for a while, Ramona.
14: I've always loved reading celebrity memoirs of former child stars.
13: Author Rachel Lynn Solomon.
14: Because I think it says something about our society that when we talk about child stars, it's couched in, oh, but she's okay now, as though this is the rare exception, that someone is coming out of this seemingly unscathed. So my goal with this story was to give Ramona that agency back.
13: Ramona is the female lead of Solomon's new romance novel. She's had enough of the school of hard knocks and signs up for school, college, at age 26, where she has this one psychology professor named Nick who, well, it's a romance novel, and it is called Extracurricular. Author Rachel Lynn Solomon knows the whole student-professor taboo is an old trope, but her Ramona isn't exactly powerless.
14: She really needs to make a change in her life. She has spent 26 years living in the public eye. She has been subjected to abuse from her manager parents, from the world at large, from executives, and she has reached a state of complete and total burnout. And there's always been someone else pulling the strings and leaving the music industry. Mm-hmm. This is really the first independent choice she has ever made.
13: And her journey into the classroom and into academia is what leads us to Nick, her psychology professor. And the first moment in the book, when she initially walks into his classroom, he's pretty wary and dismissive of her, doesn't really take her ambition seriously. Tell us about Nick and about the dynamic in those early days.
14: So Nick is, he's mid-30s, he's recently divorced, and I wanted to paint him as kind of the opposite of the professor archetype. You know, you think of this stiff, starchy guy with the sweater vest and the elbow patches. Mm-hmm. I wanted him to be the kind of confident, easygoing, generally unrattleable professor who's just always kind of running around the classroom, just loves connecting with students, and yet she really gets under his skin.
13: Rachel, your book combines a couple of popular tropes. There's the age gap between Ramona and Nick, but there's also the fact that Nick is Ramona's professor. I wonder, what appeals to you about these kinds of romance stories where there's a little bit of, I don't know, a taste of the forbidden?
14: For sure. And I realize that these are two tropes that can be extremely polarizing to readers.
13: Mm-hmm.
14: And I think that's part of what makes them so appealing, because yes, they are forbidden, they are taboo. And my goal with this book was to take those two tropes and turn this relationship into something as tender and loving as possible. Because, I mean, as people will hopefully see in the book, consent and communication are absolutely at the forefront.
13: Mm-hmm.
14: And that's just non-negotiable for me as a romance author, and especially when dealing with these tropes. But because Ramona is reclaiming a lot of her agency, and because they are at this power imbalance at the beginning, he is so used to being in control in his classroom. That's his domain. And then she comes charging in there, kind of going into his office, messing up his books, and he is completely taken aback. And they are both kind of grappling for power. You know, she comes from this world where she's famous, she's rich. It's not a typical age gap where she doesn't have any power.
13: Mm-hmm.
14: But I think as time goes on, it reveals that they are very perfectly matched for each other, because they're able to open up and be vulnerable in a way that they haven't with anyone else.
13: You recently wrote a piece about a one-line review that this book received, and I want to read that review so we can get into it. The review says, "The hottest thing a man can do
15: is go to therapy. And first of all, I just want to say facts, but let's talk about how this relates to Nick and Ramona.
14: Yes. So because Nick has recently gone through a divorce, he has been in therapy. Literally the very first line of his first chapter is about him recently having gone to a therapy session. So he's set up for success in that he is learning how to process his emotions. But he's also very wary of how he appears to other people in that he doesn't want to burden them with those emotions. We learn early on he only allows himself a very reasonable 10 minutes per day to wallow because he doesn't want to bother anyone. Mm-hmm. And Ramona really encourages him to feel his feelings. And then Ramona has also spent quite a lot of time in therapy, unpacking the trauma she has dealt with, you know, as a result of her career, as a result of some of her past relationships. And actually in one of their first scenes together, they both kind of make a joke about being in therapy mm-hmm. and about most of Los Angeles being in therapy. And I think they've really developed a lot of skills that enable them to slowly take off their masks and stop performing around the other person.
16: Hmm. You've made the case that romance novels are sort of the perfect place to explore mental health. Why do you think that is?
14: I think a huge part of that reason is with a romance novel, one of the only rules is that you need to have either a happily ever after or a happy for now. So when readers pick up the book, they know that they are guaranteed that no matter what kind of trauma, you know, what kind of suffering you inflict on the characters, they will be together in the end. And with, you know, how messy and stressful and horrible the world can be, so many readers want that escapism. And I mean, first of all, it feels like just an honor to be able to provide that that joy and that light to someone. But with regard to mental health, I think that, first of all, people are always wanting to see themselves in books, and they want to see that they can have this wild escapist love story no matter what is going on in their brain and how it's working. But yeah, I think it's really, romance novels are a soft place to land, and when you pick up a romance novel or when I'm writing a romance novel, I feel like I'm making a promise to the reader that I might explore some difficult topics, but I will do it in a safe space. And mm-hmm. I will hopefully make them feel seen and understood in that they are worthy of love.
16: I know that you used to work in public radio in Seattle, and one of your previous books, The X Talk, was actually set at a public radio station in the Pacific Northwest. So I wonder, are there things that you took away from your time in journalism that help you now as a fiction writer?
14: Yes. I mean, I think the major thing is that I'm so much less scared to reach out to people asking to interview them. mm-hmm. I was a very shy, very unconfident teenager. And then going to college and studying journalism, I had to cold call people and ask if I could talk to them for the student newspaper. Sometimes it wasn't even calling. It was showing up in person. And I'm also 4'10". So I'm intimidated by pretty much everyone. So unfortunately, I didn't get to talk to any pop stars for this book, but or you're a psychology professor. Can I pick your brain about your job for for a few minutes? And that always, I think, gives my books that extra bit of realism, I hope. Yeah, I think that if I didn't have that background, I don't know, I might still be that shy, awkward person typing away at their laptop at the back of the coffee shop. And now, you know, I might still be doing that, but maybe my posture is a little straighter. My head is a little higher. So it's giving me a lot of confidence.
16: We've been speaking with Rachel Lynn Solomon. Her new book, Extracurricular, is out now. Rachel, thank you.
14: Thank you. I had such a blast.

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This is John Floridis. Welcome to Musicians Spotlight. Today we welcome one of the most respected musicians in acoustic music, multiple Grammy Award-winning singer, songwriter, song interpreter, guitarist, and multi-instrumentalist, Molly Tuttle.

0: This is John Floridis. Welcome to Musician Spotlight. I'm very pleased to be speaking today with Molly Tuttle. Molly, how are you?
1: I'm great. I'm here in LA today. I have a day off on my West Coast tour, and we're excited to wind our way to Montana in a week or so.
0: Oh, that's tremendous. I was going to ask where you were calling me from. And so now we know. Sunny Los Angeles.
1: Yes.
0: Listeners are, of course, going to be very familiar with Molly's music. She's a multiple Grammy award-winning guitarist, singer-songwriter, and multi-instrumentalist. She's released 5 albums under her own name, as well as more with her father, Jack Tuttle, and with the group Golden Highway. In addition to the Grammy Awards, she's also received and been nominated for numerous International Bluegrass Music Awards. You know, it's funny, when I start an interview, I say, well, how are you doing? I'm going to stop for a second and go back to that and say, well, how are you? How are you doing? Before we start this conversation, just in general, beyond kind of the surface, how are things going for you? A lot of good things going on for you right now, I'm sure.
1: Yeah, I'm on the road now with Chris Stapleton, which has been really exciting. I got to play opening up for him at my hometown venue a couple nights ago, a venue called Shoreline Amphitheater in Mountain View, California. That was kind of a bucket list moment. So that was really exciting for me. I got to see a bunch of family. My mom and dad came, and some of my cousins and my aunts. So I've just been really happy about everything going on. I'm planning my wedding, which is next month.
0: Oh,
1: so
0: congratulations.
1: That's another kind of exciting life moment. It's been a good, busy time of life, which can always be a little hectic, a little stressful, but it's also been really exciting and fun.
0: And will you be hosting your wedding in the what's the basketball arena? I want to say the Forum, but that's, I'm showing my age. Yeah.
1: The Madison Square Garden.
0: Yeah, that's what I was thinking. The bar has been raised pretty high for
1: weddings. I know. We were talking about that. We're like, we actually have someone coming to our wedding who was at Taylor Swift's wedding, and we're like, oh crap! Like, we're gonna have to do something crazy now.
0: Have to represent.
1: Yes.
0: That's great. Well, thank you for sharing that. Molly, one of the things that we have in common is that our fathers were our first guitar teachers. And I'm sure a lot of people for which that's the case. But it leads me into talking about that relationship and how you kind of got started with music and going back to the old apple tree. I was listening to that recording for the first time last night. Oh, man, that's so great that you have that project to document that part of your life and the influence your dad had on your career.
1: Yeah, you went way back, because I was 13 when we recorded that. me and my dad, he had just a couple of microphones and a recording software, and I was in middle school, so we made our duet album, The Old Apple Tree. Really cool to have that just documented with my dad, because he was my first music teacher, like you said, and we still love singing together. I hope we can do another duet recording like that to just kind of show how we've both evolved as musicians and are singing together. So, that was a really special project. It was my first time ever recording anything.
0: Well, you could call it The Old Apple Tree Still Stands or something.
1: Yes. The Ancient Apple Tree.
0: Yeah. Oh, I love that. That's really beautiful.

0: Molly, another thing I noticed right at the top in looking over your bio was you're mentioning Lori Lewis. And great call for influences. I know Lori was on our program. I'm trying to remember. Molly, it's so far back. It may have been on Quarter Inch Tape. That's how far back I've been doing. Yeah, right.
1: Wow, that's so cool.
0: It may be, or if not, it might be mini disc or it might be CD. Mm-hmm. But I definitely remember featuring her on the program and getting a chance to feature her music. Mm-hmm. So one of the things I wanted to go, one of the places I wanted to go to from that was, you know, looking through that information, including Lori, it sounds like a lot of the influences were one that folks might expect knowing your music. Mm-hmm. So I wanted to kind of open it up to touch on that a little bit, but I'm also interested in some players who influenced, inspired, or even just interested you, whom folks might be surprised by. Because I know that your tastes are certainly much broader than the genre. Obviously, we're going to talk about the switch in directions a little bit here for the new album. But the genre that you're mostly thought of is in the bluegrass. And I know that your tastes and influences are pretty broad.
1: Yeah. I've always listened to lots of different styles of music. And like when I was a kid, I would, you know, learn songs that I heard on YouTube or found online that weren't always bluegrass songs. My friends always listened to a lot of different kinds of music, and we would form bands together at school. And then when I went to Berklee College of Music after high school, that's when I just learned from all these different guitar teachers who came from so many different musical backgrounds, because they didn't really have a bluegrass guitar teacher at Berklee. So, and I was able to, you know, kind of pick and choose different classes based on genre. And that was really cool to kind of expand, you know, what I'd learned and what I listened to, into all these different styles that I never even thought of, trying out, experimenting with. So that was a really eye-opening experience as well.
0: Yeah. I remember reading again in your bio, or maybe it was in another interview, that the part of the experience in Berklee was that you were kind of unsure as to what being like opening up to some of these new styles, how that might affect your own playing. And of course, you know, I'm not surprised to find that it was like, oh, then once you did that, it was like, well, this is wonderful. There's all kinds of stuff I can bring into my music.
1: Yeah, it just helped me grow as a musician, helped me become a stronger player and understand music better and be able to communicate with other musicians who maybe didn't come from the same background as me. But I found that through learning some of that theory and kind of learning about different styles of music, I was just able to, you know, pick up different songs a lot faster, improvise better, knew my way around the guitar better.

0: Molly Tuttle is joining us here on Musician Spotlight. Molly, I want to pose that same question that we talked about with your guitar playing to your songwriting, to the extent of influences of, you know, what were some of the influences for your songwriting? And again, some other things that maybe fall outside of the things that people might expect as far as influences for songwriting.
1: Yeah, I mean, for my songwriting, when I was starting to write songs, that's when I discovered people like Bob Dylan, Joni Mitchell, you know, those kind of legendary masters of their crafts. And that's when I realized you could really write a song about whatever you wanted. And the lyrics didn't have to, you know, make literal sense all the time. You could use metaphor and imagery to kind of convey a feeling. And so, yeah, through taking, actually, I started out writing songs in this community college songwriting class when I was in high school. I would go there once a week. Mm. It was an evening class. So it was people of all ages, all levels. And there were some beginner songwriters. There were some people who'd been taking the class for years and years. And it was just their way to kind of their creative outlet. And they assigned you writing like one song a week. So that's how I first started. And it was a really supportive group of people. And then when I went to Berkeley, I took a bunch of songwriting classes as well. Then I moved to Nashville, started co-writing for the first time. And that was, again, sort of like a good lesson in songwriting because I learned how other people wrote. And I learned to kind of, you know, be less precious with my own ideas because you have to move fast in a co-write and, you know, keep up with the other person and not be afraid to just throw out whatever idea comes to mind and kind of have, you know, have like a sense of what you want to write about when you're going in. So yeah, those were like the ways that I sort of learned to write songs, but influences, like it really depends when I'm writing a bluegrass song. I'm thinking about people like John Hartford or Peter Rowan, Gillian Welch. They're some of my favorites. And when I'm writing a song that's a little more outside the bluegrass box or a little more kind of singer-songwriter or, you know, folk song, indie type song. I don't know. It's just kind of more open. I definitely think about Bob Dylan a lot, Joni Mitchell, like I said, and sometimes there's just a song that comes to mind and I'm like, I want to write a song like that song.
0: That's actually a question I was going to ask you. You know, if you go into something like, maybe my question was more in terms of lyric content, but I do get what you're saying about the idea of like, oh, I like that song, that vibe, that energy. Mm-hmm. I want to write something like that. And then I suppose the trick is to make sure that it's not too much like that, you know, that it's still.
1: Yeah. So many of my songs are just me trying to copy a different song, basically.
0: Mm-hmm. Yeah. And then lyrically, do you go into it with a plan, like a subject that you want to cover?
1: Yeah. A lot of times I do, have like a line that I like or a phrase and kind of like, I want to flesh out this idea. That's nice. Cause then you're sort of writing a focused song that's really about something. I like writing story songs and songs that really have a meaning to them that is, you know, even if it's like a metaphor, it becomes clear throughout the song what it's about. So most of my songs are pretty clear in that way. I think like they're about, I'm trying to convey like an idea or a feeling.
0: Yeah, sure. One of the things I was going to ask is with your abilities as a player, How do you go into that process and, I don't know how to put this, like kind of put aside thinking of, you know, where maybe a solo might work or in other words, you're such an accomplished player. I've talked to other musicians who say that it might have been Richard Thompson was one of them said, you know, sometimes that can kind of get in the way of getting to the center of the song, the true heart of the song. Has that ever come across to you?
1: For me, it's like the opposite. I wish I thought about that more sometimes when I'm writing songs, because a lot of times when I'm writing songs, I'm not really thinking about the guitar playing piece of it or the instrumental aspects. I might have like one riff that I'm incorporating, but that's always the last part to come for me when I get into the studio. I'm like, well, I really want to, you know, showcase my guitar playing on my records and I want to showcase it on these songs. But sometimes that's like the hardest part once I've written a full song that's like already 3 or 4 minutes long. And I'm like, well, I need like a whole instrumental section now. Like, how does that fit in here?

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0: This is John Floridis. You're listening to Musician Spotlight, and I'm speaking today with Molly Tuttle. Well, I wanted to get into the most recent album, which I realize, you know, now has been over a year, So Long, Little Miss Sunshine. And obviously it was a departure from your work with Golden Highway. And I'm always curious to check in with artists on, you know, some of their recordings and kind of where they're at, how those recordings are sitting with them. Mm-hmm. And now there's some distance from that release, right? So the question is, how is it sitting with you? I find myself asking musicians this question a lot. So I guess it's something I must be interested in.
1: Mm-hmm. Yeah, I love that record. I'm super proud of it. It was definitely like a big step for me. But it was also similar to some other records I've made, my first solo record and the follow-up to that one. It was kind of more in that, you know, bluegrass meets indie rock almost, mm-hmm. I guess. So we had drums on there. We had some electric guitars, but there was also the fiddle and the mandolin and the banjo and my flat picking guitar playing. So we had so much fun making it. It'll always be such a special record to me. And I'm kind of excited to see what I can go in and do next, because I feel like performing it on the road has been really enlightening, just to see how it fits with my bluegrass material, because we still play so much stuff off my Crooked Tree record, my City of Gold record, that are in that total bluegrass realm, but kind of finding ways to weave in and out of the newer sound on the new record and then back into the, like, we literally do play a handful of songs around one mic in the set too. And then we have some of my bluegrass songs that we added drums to. So it's just been fun to kind of meld it all together. And that's sort of where I'm thinking next, is like, how do I, you know, find space for all these different things that I do on a record and make it sound cohesive too.
0: Yeah, that seems to be the challenge, is how to make that all work. It's certainly, you know, like when I listen to the new stuff, I can definitely feel the influences from the past as well, too. So it's a real nice recording.
1: Thanks.

0: Molly Tuttle is joining us here on Musician Spotlight. Molly, I had a specific bluegrass question, and this is what I wanted to get to. I think it was a video interview that I saw with Diodario, where you were talking about the strings and so forth. And I really, this was a really thought-provoking concept that you were talking about. The fact that within that genre, the people that love that music probably at least dabble in playing it. And it made me wonder whether there's another genre that's really quite like that to that extent. Can you kind of follow up on that thread?
1: Yeah, I think bluegrass is, I don't know if it's completely unique. I'm not sure if there's another genre. I guess it's just sort of like folk music. Like, it's a music that people get together and play with their friends. It's sort of a music of the people. So like, I'm playing at a bluegrass festival and half the audience also has their instruments there, probably over half. If you're going to a bluegrass festival, you're probably bringing your banjo or your fiddle or your mandolin or guitar or your upright bass. And yeah, that makes it kind of special in a way, because there's not like a big divide between the people on stage and the people in the crowd. You might find them all playing together after the show, which is really cool.
0: And kind of heightens the appreciation of the music, I would think.
1: Yeah, I think so. It's like you're playing for a bunch of musicians, which can be like the worst sometimes, but it's also cool.
0: Yeah, but you might get that specific reaction to a run, you know, that like, I know that one. That's a good one. And yet, when I think about bluegrass, you also are one to get into the pedal board situation. And I don't want to get too much into the weeds of guitar geekery here, but I am interested in how you use those kind of effects, just because I know that in the bluegrass world, there can be this real, I've talked about this with other musicians, that kind of a barbed wire fence between, you know, the traditional way of playing it, one microphone in the middle of the stage versus anything else. And I like the fact that you involve some other, you know, effects in trying to craft your sound.
1: Mm-hmm. Yeah, definitely in the studio, we like to, you know, play around with that on my vocals and guitar. I don't have a ton of pedals like on my board. I mostly just have my preamp. I've messed around with, you know, putting pedals on there. But for me, I like to leave it up to my front of house person, because I really trust him and he will throw some effects on my guitar here and there. And I always really like how it sounds. So I'm like, you'll do a better job than me. And then I can just focus on playing and not like hitting all these pedals with my foot. I watch people do that and I'm like always so impressed, because I'm like, it's like, it takes so much concentration for me to just play my parts. And then on top of that, having to switch on and off these pedals. I have done it before, and sometimes I'll forget to like leave the effects on too long, and then I'm playing like a song that like shouldn't have any effects and it sounds crazy.
0: Suddenly there's a wah-wah pedal in the middle of a traditional bluegrass.
1: Exactly.

0: Molly, we featured Sierra Hull on the program not long ago, and I saw one of those reaction videos where the video being reacted to is the two of you collaborating. And I think I've featured some of that music on some other programs. And you mentioned that you two had been collaborating for quite some time since you were pretty young. So that leads me, which it's a great collaboration. I love hearing the two of you interact musically. So my question is, what do you look for in a collaborator? Because I know that you've obviously collaborated with some superior musicians.
1: Oh, yeah. Well, for me, it's like always that back and forth of listening to each other, playing off of each other. Sierra is one of my favorite people to play with because I just feel like I really have to step it up. She's one of the greatest instrumentalists of all time and amazing singer and songwriter. And so I've just always really admired her since I met her when I was like 11 or 12 years old. And I was just a kid and she was like also just a kid, but was also like seemed just superhuman to me. Like it seemed impossible that, you know, a kid my age was playing and singing like that. So that really inspired me to kind of, well, first it made me want to just, you know, stop playing altogether. But then I went home and I really wanted to practice more and more so that I could, you know, be on that level and maybe get to play with her again sometime. And now we get to play together all the time, which is amazing. So, but yeah, I think for in a collaborator, I just, you know, love someone who inspires me to work on my playing, be my best version of myself. Whether that's just kind of like improvising together, building off each other ideas when you're playing. I love people I can harmonize well with and the voices blend. And yeah, people I just love listening to, you know, when you're playing with someone, you have like a front row seat to hearing them play. So that's always the exciting part of playing with someone like Sierra or so many of the wonderful people I get to collaborate with is you get to be up close and really soak in what they're doing.
0: I know a lot of listeners will hear you say that and hear you say, oh, it made me want to stop playing altogether and be surprised and be like, well, how would she ever do that? And yet I've spoken to so many musicians over the years. I think it's a universal thing, you know, and those are usually the ones that push you the most, whether you collaborate with them or just hearing them. I remember hearing Jeff Beck for the first time years and years ago live. And as a guitar player, I thought, no, I'm afraid right now. I feel fear in my body because I can't believe somebody can play that well. But it ultimately, you know, led to me being a better player. It's an interesting phenomenon, I think.
1: Yeah, I feel like musicians that I know, like we're all mostly really hard on ourselves.

0: Molly, we have some questions that were submitted over Facebook. So some listeners that wanted to chip in here and get in on this. Well, the first one's kind of fun. It's a gentleman named Mike from Indiana, who's a big listener to the program. First of all, he just says he wants to let you know that if you need a percussionist, he's available in Indianapolis.
1: Nice. So, awesome.
0: Yeah, I'm sure that's not uncommon. Yeah, I'm not sure that's not common. Robert asks, where do you see your music headed in the future?
1: Yeah, well, I think I touched on that earlier a little bit, like just kind of, you know, trying to like blend all these different things that I do together. We've created a live show that's really fun and dynamic with so many, it kind of takes you on a musical journey through all my different records and different styles and stuff. So that's always really fun. I definitely want to leave a lot of room in the future for collaborative projects. I've so much focused on my solo project these last few years that I would really like to do, you know, maybe some side projects with these friends I have and people I've gotten to play with through the years. I don't know what it'll be exactly, but that's an exciting idea to me as well.
0: Great. Ira asks, and this harkens back to our discussion earlier on songwriting. How do you decide which parts of your life you put into a song?
1: Yeah, I think like for me, the song sort of can dictate that in a way. Like sometimes if you put something overly specific, overly personal, and it's just so blatant, it sounds a little out of place in the song to me. Like I've written lines that are really, you know, kind of personal and straightforward, and sometimes it can be a little almost cringy. So I feel like when I'm writing about personal stuff, I still want to convey, you know, what happened or how I was feeling. But sometimes it can be easier to, you know, write it in a lyrical way that maybe has a metaphor or maybe says it in a way that still leaves some something up for interpretation so people can kind of hear the lyric and think about their own lives or, you know, whatever it means to them is kind of their truth with the song. So, yeah, I feel like I'm always trying to make songs that feel personal to me and like express my experience, but sometimes I know, like, I've heard songs and I can think of songwriters who are really good at putting all those personal details into the song and basically sharing everything from their lives in such a straightforward way, but for me, I feel like what I'm most comfortable with doing is kind of putting it in a song in a way to where people can also like relate it to their own lives and maybe I'm not just like literally singing everything that I'm writing in my diary, but I'm singing about it, but it's in kind of a more poetic way, I guess.
0: Yeah, that's the trick. I've talked to a lot of songwriters that are always trying to walk that balance. David asks, how do you stay refreshed when you're out on the road?
1: I try to get as much sleep as I can. So sometimes I'm, you know, sleeping in late and I go on a lot of walks. I love exploring each new city we go to. That's probably my favorite part of being on the road besides performing. I don't really drink when I'm on the road unless we have like a couple days off. Maybe I'll go out for a glass of wine or something, but mostly not. I'd limit myself on caffeine to one cup of coffee a day. I just try to do as much as I can and not like overwhelm my body because it can be really pretty exhausting and kind of, you know, you're just disoriented going from place to place every day.

0: 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And that is a place where you can find out all kinds of great stuff about Molly and her work. So Long, Little Miss Sunshine is the most recent album, but there's a lot of recordings that are available and a lot of information just beyond the recordings, tour information and so forth at that website. Molly, thank you so much for being a guest on Musician Spotlight. It's been a real treat talking shop with you.
1: Oh, thank you, John. Thanks so much for having me.
0: This is John Floridis, and you've been listening to Musician Spotlight. Our guest has been Molly Tuttle. Molly will be performing in Montana in the coming days, Friday, July 24th at the Wilma Theater in Missoula, and Saturday, July 25th at the Red Ants Pants Festival in White Sulphur Springs. She'll also be performing a solo set Friday, July 24th, live at noon on Montana Public Radio and streaming on mtpr.org, which is where you can also find a podcast of this program. 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
4: I'm Dr. Anthony Lizowitz, and this is Climate Connections. Hundreds of feet deep in the ocean, light fades to black, and a vibrant ecosystem comes to life. This is the ocean's twilight zone, a cold, dark place that's home to strange jellyfish and glowing squids, as well as plankton and countless fish.
5: It's really an amazing assemblage of animals that have adapted to these low light and cold conditions.
4: Chris Dorsett of the nonprofit Ocean Conservancy says these animals help regulate the Earth's climate by transporting planet-warming carbon deep underwater. The ocean absorbs a lot of carbon dioxide from the atmosphere. Then tiny phytoplankton near the ocean's surface take up carbon as they photosynthesize and grow. Every night, creatures from the twilight zone swim to the surface to eat these phytoplankton and other creatures. Then they take that carbon back down to the deep, where much of it will remain. But Dorsett says the Twilight Zone is in trouble as companies grow more interested in deep-sea fishing and mining. So he says it's vital that countries enact policies to protect it.
5: This area very much needs to be protected before activities begin that could really impact it and impact those values for society.
4: Climate Connections is produced by the Yale Center for Environmental Communication. To learn more about climate change, visit climateconnections.org.

Welcome to Get to That. This is Olivia. I'm so happy to be your host on this wonderful evening, playing music with you and for you. We're going to start with some Mavis and some Chris Robinson Brotherhood. Lots of great music coming your way here on Montana Public Radio. Thanks for listening.

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We just heard Procol Harum with Too Much Between Us, and we started the set with Brothers and Sisters from Mavis Staples, and then we heard If You Had a Heart to Break from Chris Robinson Brotherhood, Lucy Dacus with Fool's Gold, Thank God I Got Her from Johnny Diaz, and The Cabin from The Secret Sisters. This next one is from Dar Williams, and it's called The Blessings. Thank you so much for listening and supporting Montana Public Radio.

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1: 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Or are they? 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

Thanks so much, everyone. Thanks so much.

You are listening to Get to That here on Montana Public Radio. We started the set with Jake Bugg, and that was Kiss Like the Sun. We heard The War and the Treaty with Till the Morning, Winter Prayers from Iron and Wine, and That Lonesome Road from Rhiannon Giddens. We also heard Calexico and Iron and Wine with Midnight Sun, Earth, Wind, and Fire with their song Mom. And coming up, we have one from Silent Winters I found on Instagram during the pandemic. Their music is just amazing, great folk harmonies and wonderful lyrics. 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And here is the music.

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And yesterday too, the flowers are dying like all things do. 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I contain multitudes. 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I paint landscapes and I paint nudes. I contain multitudes. A red Cadillac and a black mustache. 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I'm just like Aunt Frank, like Indiana Jones, and them British bad boys, the Rolling Stones. I go right to the edge, I go right to the end. I go right where all things lost are made good again. I sing the songs of experience like William Blake. I have no apologies to make. Everything's flowing all at the same time. I live on a boulevard of crime.

pillow pushers, red blue jeans, all the pretty maids and all the old queens, all the old queens from all my past lives. 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

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I play Beethoven sonatas.

This is Olivia, and this is Get to That. Thank you for listening and spending some time with us on this wonderful evening here on Montana Public Radio. We just heard Don't Ask from John Craigle. We started the set with Dolly Parton, I'm Gone, and Bob Dylan,

Contain Multitudes was the next tune that we heard. May Erlewine with Mountaintop. And we heard Old Crow Medicine Show with Nashville Rising. Lucinda Williams with Can't Let Go. And we're going to hear some Buffy St. Marie coming up next. Lots of good things coming your way here on Get to That. And then Night Train will take over at 10 o'clock and take you to midnight. Lots of great music. And then an encore performance of Free Forms will be there for you to listen to as well. Stay with us. 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

0: For better or worse, summer always seems to throw everything off. 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
1: Hello, good evening, ma'am. Sorry to disturb your party, but we have a report of a missing child, likely a runaway, in this vicinity. Have you seen this little girl?

0: We'll Get to That is coming to a close. Your roots and Americana and folk music program here on Tuesday nights on Montana Public Radio. We started the set with Wherever You Are from Parker Millsap, and then we heard Good Time from Grace Potter. We also heard Strange Creek Singers with Poor Old Dirt Farmer and the Orphans Brigade with Captain's Song. We heard All That I Need from Tedeschi Trucks Band. 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
1: Carla.

0: My name is Mike Young. 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
1: Welcome to Night Train with me, Howard Kingston. 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

I started off Night Train with A Tribe Called Quest and Can I Kick It? From People's Instinctive Travels and the Paths of Rhythm, the 25th anniversary edition, originally from 1990. Next was Amaria and a single from last year called Dream of You. Then we heard The Sacred Souls and Waiting on the Right Time from a new album called Got a Story to Tell. We heard Margaret Glaspie and That Rose from her new album I Am Both. Then we heard Peder, P-E-D-E-R, and We Just Couldn't Wake Up Enough, which is a new single from him, featuring Rachel Kitchlew. After that came Aziz Ibrahim, featuring Paul Weller and Steve White, and The Other Side, from the album Lahore to Longsight, which is also brand new. Just before this, we heard Madava and Vanis, and a single, May Not Be Here, also new this year. And we're listening to Huffy Beats, Mono Cloud, and Lauk, and Depth of Dreams, which was a single in 2023. Stay tuned.

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Sting started off our second set with Fortress Around Your Heart in a 2011 remix for the album 25 Years. Next we heard Catherine Priddy and The Long Way Home, which is a new single from her. The Flints were next with their new single, The Time Is Now. We heard Orla Gartland and Why Am I Like This, the title track of her EP from 2019. The great Rupert Holmes was next with Studio Musician from a compilation, The Songs That Sound Like Movies, the complete epic recordings from back in 2018. We heard John Hopkins and Imogen Heap and a new single from them called Reckoning. And we're listening to Jammer D featuring Mindsign and Suave and Jammer's Jam from the album Perceptions from 2023. Stay tuned.

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3: Here's a second hour of Night Train with me, Howard Kingston.

Everybody's Got to Learn Sometime was the title of a big hit for the Corgis from the album Dumb Waiters back in 1980. Next, we heard Sarah Kinsley and Green from her EP Cypress from 2022. Declan O'Rourke has a new single out called Echo. Lavina's new single is called Rush Hour. Next up, Emilio Gonzalez and Love and Embrace, which was a single back in 2020. And just before this, we heard TJE, Bobby Lou, and The Christian Club, and Pass Through Time, which was a single last year. And we're listening to Kyle McAvoy, John Notar, and The Field Tapes, and Birch, from an EP called High Woods from 2023. Stay tuned, won't you?

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3: And here's the final set of Night Train.

This final set began with Laid Back and Everybody's Looking for You from the album Road to Fame from 2023. We heard Alila Diane and Wide Open Spaces from Who's Keeping Time, which is new from her. The great Dutch band Grupo Sportivo and On Her Own from 1982's Design Moderne. After that, we heard Mia Follick and a single called I Will Follow You Into the Dark from 2019. We heard Paul Spring and a new single from him, Twist My Arm. Then Iris Cultwaite sung Romance is Dead from the EP A Sensitive Being from 2019. Just before this, we heard Anyx, A-N-Y-X, and Window in Your Eyes featuring Andy Aquarius, which is a brand new single from them. And we're listening to and going out with Locke and Fed Nance doing Falling Drop, which was a single in 2023. I'm Howard Kingston. I hope you enjoyed this show. I'll be back here on Friday for Hey That's New to Me, my monthly digest of new releases. Have a great, safe evening. Have a great life. Ta-ta.

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1: BBC News with Moira Alderson. President Zelensky has dismissed Ukraine's top general in one of the biggest shakeups of the military leadership since the start of Russia's full-scale invasion. The armed forces commander, Oleksandr Syrsky, had clashed with the popular defense minister, Mikhailo Fedorov, whose own removal from office triggered mass protests. Our diplomatic correspondent, Paul Adams, is in Kyiv.
2: Making the announcement, the president thanked General Syrsky and said a significant path had been traveled. His replacement is the much younger Mihailo Drapati, a man with a distinguished record of his own and, crucially, a friend of the ousted defense minister Mihailo Fedorov. Mr. Fedorov called his appointment a breath of fresh air and a renewed source of hope. That will go some way towards reassuring thousands of protesting Ukrainians that their voices have been heard. But they will also want to know that Mr. Fedorov, seen as the driving force behind much of the military's recent innovation, will continue to play a central role.
1: After an 11th consecutive night of US strikes on Iran, the Secretary of State Marco Rubio has said Washington is still waiting to engage in diplomacy with Tehran. He told a meeting of Southeast Asian foreign ministers Iran was not serious about talks. Mr. Rubio again insisted that allowing Iran to control the Strait of Hormuz would set a dangerous precedent.
3: What is at stake here is not simply the issue of what's happening in the Straits of Hormuz. It's a very fundamental principle about freedom of navigation. And if that is threatened, then I think the global economy is threatened and the rules which have underpinned 150 years of international trade and commerce are also threatened. And that cannot be allowed to happen.
1: In the latest attacks, the American military said it had hit Iranian maritime infrastructure and logistics centers. U.S. media reports say the Trump administration has reached a broad nuclear agreement with Saudi Arabia, with an announcement expected soon. The deal could lead to the Saudis enriching their own fuel for nuclear reactors. An accord would soothe relations strained by the Iran war and bring big profits to American companies. OpenAI says its advanced artificial intelligence models independently hacked another tech company to steal information they needed to pass an internal evaluation. The AI agents managed to break out of a restricted testing environment to carry out the cyber attack. James Reid reports.
4: OpenAI says the incident happened during an internal test of the cyber capabilities of its latest artificial intelligence models. The AIs exploited vulnerabilities to escape isolation. They then hacked another company, Hugging Face, to obtain the test solutions from its database. OpenAI said it was now implementing strict controls and working with Hugging Face to investigate and patch vulnerabilities. The incident will fuel global anxieties about the cyber attack capabilities of frontier AI models.
1: BBC.
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welcome to Tuesday Freeforms on Montana Public Radio. This is Larry McCloskey in for Michael Marsalek today. I brought in some music inspired by this fine summer weather we're having. Let's get started.

Thanks for tuning in to Tuesday Freeforms on Montana Public Radio. We started out our first set with a couple of songs from the summer of 69, Grazing in the Grass from the Friends of Distinction, followed by Hot Fun in the Summertime by Sly and the Family Stone. That was followed by a version of Walking on Sunshine, the 1983 hit by Katrina and the Waves. This was a re-recording by Katrina Leskinich after leaving the Waves. The Sound of Sunshine was from Michael Fronte and Spearhead from their 2010 album Sound of Sunshine. Pato Bonten after that with his version of the 1967 Young Rascals hit Grooving. Then we heard Feel It Still by Portugal the Man. That was off of their 2017 album titled Woodstock. Finally, we just heard Three Little Birds by Maroon 5. That was a single released by them in 2018. Going out of this first segment with the instrumental Island Breeze from Sholly, we'll be back with more Tuesday Freeforms after a quick station break.

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Welcome one of the most respected musicians in acoustic music, multiple Grammy Award-winning singer, songwriter, and song interpreter, guitarist, and multi-instrumentalist, Molly Tuttle. You'll hear Molly talk about her earliest musical milestones, which include recording her first album as a teenager with her father, her journey into the world of the Berklee School of Music, where she greatly expanded her musical horizons, her most recent album, So Long, Little Miss Sunshine, and she answers several questions from listeners like you. Molly Tuttle will be our guest on the next Musician Spotlight, Tuesday at 7 after All Things Considered on Montana Public Radio.

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This is Larry McCloskey, and today for Michael Marsalek. We started our second set today with the Beatles' Here Comes the Sun, this version from the Cirque du Soleil show Love. That was followed by Mr. Blue Sky from Pamplemousse off of their Best of 2019 album. Then we heard Tied Up Right Now, a 2018 single from the group Parcels. Men I Trust after that with the track Tail Whip, a single they released in 2023. And finally, we just heard B.B. King with You're Still My Woman. That was from his classic 1970 release, Indianola, Mississippi Seeds. We're going out of this set with Crossroad Blues by John Floridas off of his album In This Place. We'll be back with the final segment of today's Freeforms after a quick station break.

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We're coming up on the end of today's Freeforms on Montana Public Radio. We started out today's third set with New Feeling from the Talking Heads from their album Talking Heads 77. After that was The Tides of Time from Donna the Buffalo off of their release Rocking in the Weary Land. The song Bourbon Street after that from Jeff Tuohy's album Cocoon. And that was followed by So Much to Say from the Dave Matthews Band off of their album Crash. Then we heard Breakout from Swing Out Sister from It's Better to Travel. After that was Hourglass by the group Squeeze from their album Babble On and On. That was followed by Wake Me Up by Dirty Loops off of their album Loopified. Finally, we just heard Buzz's Jig from the Elders. This live version was from their album titled The Best Crowd We Ever Had. Going out with Tommy Emmanuel's Mombasa from his Best of Tommy Songs release. This is Larry McCloskey in for Michael Marsalek. Thanks for listening and supporting Montana Public Radio. BBC World Service is next.

0: BBC News with Chris Aldridge. France has become the first EU state to ban children under 15 from using social media. Parliament overwhelmingly approved the new law.
1: BBC News with Moira Alderson.

0: forces had liberated 700 square kilometres of territory from Russian occupation so far this year and that the army remained on the offensive. Meanwhile, Ukraine has carried out fresh strikes against logistics hubs belonging to Russia's biggest online retailer, Wildberries. Ukraine first attacked warehouses belonging to the retailer on Saturday, claiming they were involved in supplying parts used in drone production. After an 11th consecutive night of US strikes on Iran, the Secretary of State, Marco Rubio, has said Washington is still willing to engage in diplomacy with Tehran. But Mr. Rubio insisted that allowing Iran to control the Strait of Hormuz would set a dangerous international precedent. A court hearing is set to take place in Nigeria at the site of the country's largest ever methamphetamine seizure. 10 suspects are accused of running a multi-million dollar operation. US media reports say the Trump administration has reached a broad nuclear agreement with Saudi Arabia, with an announcement expected soon. The deal could lead to the Saudis enriching their own fuel for nuclear reactors. OpenAI has disclosed that its advanced artificial intelligence models autonomously hacked another tech company. It then stole information needed to pass an internal evaluation. OpenAI called it an unprecedented security incident. The Austrian house where Adolf Hitler was born will be officially inaugurated as a police station later. Outside the building, a stone reads, "Fascism never again. Millions of dead serve as a reminder." Researchers studying chimpanzees and bonobos in African sanctuaries have found they use touch to build trust before the most competitive moment of their day, feeding time. That's the latest world news from the BBC.
1: Welcome back to In Our Time from the BBC World Service. I'm Misha Glennie, and we're discussing silicon, the chemical element that's a building block of our whole universe, from modern electronics to the planet we live on. I'm joined by oceanographer Kate Hendry, chemist Andrea Seller, and space scientist Monica Grady. Kate, you've been telling us about these organisms called diatoms, which make very ornate shells using silicon. But I've heard one of your favourite types of diatom looks a bit like a pair of trousers. Tell us about that.
2: So, well, it's a species called Eucampia antarctica. It lives in the waters around Antarctica, as its name might suggest. And it's a type of diatom called eccentric diatom. So these are sort of flat discs, if you like, in their very basic form. But they can have all sorts of ornamentation to them. And these ones in particular grow these sort of almost horn-like structures. So if you sort of orientate it in the right way, it does look a bit like a pair of trousers. And sometimes they're a little bit shorter, so they look a little bit more like a pair of shorts instead. But it's just a child in me. I just quite like that. I think they're quite... They're quite fun.
1: And they produce a lot of oxygen, is that right?
2: They are. So the algae around the oceans will also produce oxygen, so that's another link with life, absolutely. As I say, it's also this really strong link with carbon cycling in particular that we're interested in the moment, at the moment. And I said right at the beginning that diatoms control the silicon cycle. They're really important for the silicon cycle. They've essentially revolutionized how silicon is cycled on the planet. They evolved, well, they appeared in the fossil record very patchily in the Mesozoic. So this is a time of the dinosaurs. But then after that, after the dinosaurs died out 65 million years ago, the diatoms really took off then. So, you know, you might think we're living in the age of mammals, but in my view, we're living in the age of the diatoms. And since then, because they're so good at taking up that dissolved silicon from the ocean, they've essentially stripped silicon out of the surface ocean entirely. So if you go in most parts of the ocean today, you'll find pretty low levels of silicon in the surface ocean. And that means that the availability of that dissolved silicon can actually limit how much they grow. So how silicon gets into the oceans and how it moves around is really important. And I mention that because that's actually my research area. So I just needed to get that in there. But especially in the polar regions where we're seeing a lot of climatic change, a lot of those processes are linked with that supply of silicon. So be it things like glacial weathering or how the big Arctic rivers are releasing silicon into the ocean, for example, a lot of this is changing very quickly and could actually be impacting diatoms and how they grow.
1: Thank you very much. Monica, we're going on to another compound now, and that's silicon carbide.
3: Right.
1: Tell us about silicon carbide and its long journey, and what does it do?
3: Well, I also have something with me. It's nowhere near as beautiful as quartz crystal. What I've got is a small piece of a meteorite, and it just looks a bit like a piece of coal. It's a sort of matte black.

0: colour. And it's a very special type of meteorite. It's called carbonaceous chondrite because it's got a lot of carbon in it. And these meteorites also have got grains within them. The most part of this meteorite, which has come from an asteroid, was made at the time the solar system was made, 4.567 billion years ago. But some of the tiny grains in here were made in other stars, and they blew into the molecular cloud from which our solar system was made. And some of those grains are silicon carbide. And these have come from massive stars, red giants that are burning silicon, and it gets mixed up. And there's the most wonderful processes going on in stars. We have nuclear fusion, which is bringing the elements together. But also you've got a lot of turbidity and you've got a lot of mixing. And when you've used up some of the fuel, part of the outer part of a star will collapse in itself, but then you get turbulence and material is dredged up. And you have some wonderful things called hot bottom burning, and you have dredge up. And the silicon carbide crystals are made in a procedure, the third dredge up of a hot bottom burning star. But it's these things that are then blown off the star when the star might explode or have its stellar wind. And you've got silicon carbide there. And we can tell that it's from a different star than our sun, because our sun is not burning to make silicon. But also the carbon isotopes. We've talked about carbon, the atom, but we have different isotopes, different amounts of the particles in the core, in the nucleus of the atom. And most of the carbon in the solar system has 92 atoms which weigh 12 units to one atom which weighs 13 units. In some of these stars, it's 4 12s to 1 13. Mm-hmm. And we can see that in these silicon carbides.
1: Yeah. And what does silicon carbide do?
0: Doesn't do very much, really.
2: Silicon, I mean, in a meteorite, I suspect it doesn't, it just is.
0: It's there, yes.
2: But when you think of the fact that carbon and silicon have the same structure, you can actually make a kind of alloy, but it's actually a 50-50 mix of carbon and silicon together. And as you would expect for something that has a diamond structure, it is exceptionally hard. We sometimes refer to it as carborundum. And so it's very widely used for polishing and so on.
0: It's the grains that you find on emery paper.
1: Absolutely.
0: Carborundum. But also moissanite is silicon carbide, the mineral. And some of the first industrial diamonds were made of moissanite.
1: So talking about applications, Andrea, I want to know about semiconductors, silicon's importance, and why from the 1950s onwards the silicon age really blossoms.
2: Yeah, I mean, the silicon age is kind of critical. It's the moment when the world transformed from really being kind of steel-based and you know, we were quite electrical with copper, but really when silicon took off. And when I was a child, I remember that there were these things which were called solid state, and I wanted a set of solid state walkie-talkies that had, you know, the transistor radio. And all of that comes from the fact that silicon is not a metal. Now, I've got a wafer of silicon, of ultra pure. So it's a beautiful little disc with a mirror-like finish. It looks metallic, but it has a faintly purple sheen to it. And when I said before that there's a difference between metals and these metalloids or semiconductors, you can think of a metal as being a material in which essentially the electrons are pretty well free to move. And so there are loads of motorways that allow them to travel around. And so they can be sloshed from one side to the other. Silicon, although it conducts electricity somewhat, there's quite a bad traffic jam, in a sense, partly because the electrons are actually being used to hold the silicons together. But there's something quite interesting, and that is sitting above our traffic jam turn out to be motorways. There's a sort of region where the electrons can move. And the fact that silicon has this kind of gap between where the electrons are kind of immobile and the region where they can, that's the thing which really makes all the difference, is that you can actually control the movements of the electrons, and that is often done by the addition of deliberate impurities into the silicon in places where you want them.
1: Thank you, Andrea. Back to the diatoms, which are made partially with silicon, because, Kate, one of the things you've looked at is how our studying of diatoms can tell us about long-term patterns in climate and climate change.
3: Absolutely, and that all relies on a few different things coming together. So going back to what I mentioned earlier, that diatoms are very good at sinking. So when their cells die, their cells sink to the seafloor and they can get buried in sediments and they can get preserved there. As sediments build up through time, it's a little bit like pages of a book. You can sort of go back through the pages and read back through the history of time, just like you would an old diary. So what we can do is we can go and take cores of those sediments, and we can figure out how old they are. First of all, that's important. We need to know how old the sediments are as they go down deeper into the sediments. And at each of those horizons, we can look at the diatoms that are there. And the other thing I mentioned as well before is that all those beautiful shapes they make are really distinctive in terms of the different species. So we can count the different species that have grown through time. Now, this is important because some species love to live in particular environments. Some of them live all over the place. We call them cosmopolitan diatoms, but some of them are very specific. And so one example of this is that, well, a couple of species of one genus called Fragilariopsis grow in sea ice. They only really live in sea ice. So if we find those species back through time, we know that there's sea ice there. So this gives us what we call a proxy for understanding where sea ice has been in the past. And so if we're trying to figure out how sensitive the sea ice extent is around Antarctica, for example, we can do that. And this is what's done. It was done actually a couple of decades ago. And what scientists did is took lots and lots of cores around Antarctica and mapped out exactly how far sea ice got during the last ice age. And you can also do it for warmer periods too. And that means we can understand that sensitivity. And that means that if we're trying to make future projections of where sea ice is going as a result of current global warming, we can actually test the models against what we understand from our observations.
1: Thank you, Kate. Monica, we've been talking about the elements such as silicon travelling from distant stars, collapsing and so on. What do we learn about the stars from silicon and what it brings here?
0: If you're in a dark place outside and you've got a really good view of the night sky, you'll see that the stars are different colours. You know, some are bluish, some are reddish, some are white. And the different colours are the different stars, and they have their different sizes, their different brightnesses, luminosity, different temperatures, different ages. And by looking at stars, we can tell the processes that are going on in those stars, and we can look at the different clusters of stars, and it tells us about the ages of the stars and what's actually been happening as the galaxy evolves. And also when we look at other galaxies and try and make judgments about the stars within them. What's really interesting, though, is that because we've learned a lot about the behaviour of silicon in the solar system and in planet formation in the solar system, we can look at other stars that have got planets around them, and we can make inferences about what those planets might be doing. Now, some of the biggest planets that we've seen around other stars are what we call hot Jupiters. And these are stars that are as big or bigger than Jupiter, but they are orbiting their stars much closer than Mercury orbits our star. And some of those have got really hot atmospheres, which have got actually silicon gas or silicon hydride gas or silicon oxide gas in their atmospheres. And it's like, well, there's not going to be any life on those, no chance. But as our telescopes get more powerful and we can see in greater detail planets around other stars, we're going to be able to see things like, oh, well, actually, this particular star has got a planet around it which looks like Earth. Maybe it's got oxygen in its atmosphere. Maybe it's, you know, got water there. Maybe it's got diatoms in the water. We don't know. But the idea that the Earth is a singular planet has, I think, been put to rest with the finding of so many Earth-like planets. Whether the Earth is singular in having life, we still don't know. But
1: the assumption...
0: I've been talking about physics, all right, the physics of silicon, which then moves on to the chemistry of silicon, Andrea talked about, which then moves on to the biology of silicon, which is what Kate's talking about. And then we bring all these together and we start saying, well, actually, what's the chance? The physics is based on what happened in the Big Bang. The chemistry is based on the atomic structure. And the biology is based on what those atoms do. And it's like, is it likely that it's only happened on Earth? I don't know.
1: Kate, you wanted to come in there?
3: Yeah, just an interesting sort of thing to note as well, which is that right at the beginning when I said that biology can do this silica formation, I said that organisms take in silicic acid, dissolve silicon from the environment actively. And by that I mean there are special proteins in the cell membranes that transport the silicon into the cells. And there are lots of assumptions that go into these calculations, but we're able to calculate how long ago it is that those proteins evolved. And they're incredibly ancient, these silicon transporters. They go back, if we're right, billions of years. So it's a very fundamental process within our planet's biology of moving silicon around.
0: So were these some of the very earliest, you know, sort of Precambrian type?
3: Absolutely. We think they're shared by some bacterial groups, but they're also, we can find homologs for these genes throughout the tree of life, basically.
0: Yeah, brilliant.
1: Andrea, talking about the tree of life, our life is carbon-based. Is it theoretically possible to have life that would be silicon-based?
2: That's funny. This is a question that comes up over and over again. And if you look at science fiction writers, Isaac Asimov and lots of others have always imagined that you might land on a planet where you find, you know, some weird life form. And people have certainly tried to see what they can do. I think what I would say is that, first of all, that the idea that life is carbon-based is slightly annoying in that, yeah, carbon, but my God, if you haven't got silicon, if you haven't got sodium, if you haven't got calcium, if you haven't got molybdenum, iron, copper, nickel, you know, all of these things.
1: So it being carbon-based is a bit of a fallacy.
2: And so,
0: I disagree. It's based on carbon, and it's got all these bits and pieces added in, but, you know, it's like saying bread is based on flour.
2: What I would say is that carbon certainly provides huge amounts of the machinery and the structures and, in a way, the chemical intelligence associated with cells. And so carbon is absolutely fundamental. But to imagine that carbon, you know, is somehow stands out from the rest, I'm less sure. That said, one of the unique things about carbon is the fact that actually, many of its compounds are not very reactive because the carbon is quite small and the atoms around it shield it. And that's one of the things which makes so much of chemistry possible and so interesting. Silicon's a little bit larger. It's a little bit more reactive. And so actually, some of the structures that we think about when we think carbon-based structures that we think about associated with life start being more flexible, more floppy, less rigid. And so things like information storage in DNA is entirely based on the rigidity of these structures. Whether that can be replicated with silicon-based things, I don't know. But there's certainly people trying.
1: But Monica, you seem to imply that it would be at least theoretically possible that somewhere else in the universe silicon-based life existed.
0: Well, I wouldn't be surprised at anything that the universe throws at us. But if we've got the diatoms, which require silicon, which can take silicon through a membrane, I'm thinking more on the sort of neural networks type thing where, you know, you've got the idea that maybe we've got these networks we can make of silicon oxygen structures which can transfer signals in the same way the neurons in the brain transfer signals. Can we have that sort of integration of a silicate-based network with a carbon-based network to make some sort of being? I haven't got a clue. But it'd be really cool to find out.
1: Well, that's all I wanted to ask. What would you like to add?
0: It's a question I want to ask. I want to ask Andrea. You're talking about the left-handed and the right-handed quartz molecules. What's the significance of that? What does it change with quartz?
2: So what it does is it changes two things. First of all, you see it in the shape of the actual crystal. And the interesting thing is you can see those facets on the crystal, which in fact are extremely important historically because it was measuring the angles between the faces of quartz and other minerals, which led people to realize that there must be unique sort of fundamental chunks, unit cells, from which things were built. And quartz plays a very important role in that. But the second thing, and it turns out I've brought a prism.
1: More show and
2: which
1: tell.
2: Is made of quartz.
0: Right.
2: But you can see that it's two kind of triangular pieces which are being glued together with the legendary Canada balsam, which is a completely transparent adhesive that was used from the 18th through into the 20th century.
0: Yeah, and it goes horrible yellow colour when it
2: eventually
0: ages.
2: Yes, that's right. That's right. And it turns out that photons effectively travel in a spiral. And that means that if you have very precise optics using a quartz crystal, it's going to give you problems because it will behave slightly differently with the two kinds of handedness. If, on the other hand, you have two of these oppositely arranged quartz chunks together, one cancels out the other. Now, why would you want to use quartz optics? Quartz is a pain, right? You need to heat it to, you know, 1,200, 1,400 degrees to actually soften it and work with it. The thing about quartz is that it's transparent in the ultraviolet part of the spectrum. Mm-hmm. And so if you use quartz optics, you can look much further down mm-hmm. at all kinds of interesting electronic properties.
1: Mm-hmm. Kate, there was something I wanted to ask you because we did a program on archaea. And I learned then that there are three domains of life, bacteria, archaea, and eukaryotic beings, multicellular beings. And now you tell me there's this single cellular life, the diatoms. What are they?
3: They sit in eukaryotes. Yep, they're nestled in there as well. So, yeah, all the algae groups sit in there. And those silicon transporters I mentioned, like I say, they've been found in eubacteria and in eukaryotes. And it could well be there in archaea as well. Yeah,
2: they're everywhere. I have
1: Andrea.
2: A terrible confession, Kate. And that is, you know, you talked before about how these diatoms, they sink once they die through the ocean and land at the bottom and they form these sediments. Well, as a chemist, I'm a big fan of those sediments and it's rather tragic. The fact that those sediments that are referred to as Fuller's Earth or bentonite or diatomaceous Earth even are absolutely fantastic filters for doing chemistry. And so we will pour a bunch of these, an inch of some of these beautiful things, although all we see is dust, right, onto a filter and then pour our solutions through. And we know that it is so fine that it will capture, you know, it will stop very fine salts and other bits from getting through.
3: That's okay. So, there's plenty to go around.
2: Yeah, well, I feel they're sacrificed for a good cause.
0: In that, I also need to make a confession then, Kate, because we also take these sorts of things and stuff them in a test tube for purifying gases. So we cool it down with liquid nitrogen and condense different gases. And then when you heat them up, the different gases come off at different temperatures because these are fantastic filters. Just they're really great, you know?
3: Yeah.
0: I'm delighted.
1: Monica, tell us a bit more about rocks and silicon and clay, all that relationship
0: All that stuff.
1: Yes.
0: Okay, so I talked a bit about when the planet formed, we got these dust grains, the silicates mixed with other stuff, clumped together, heated. We had the smelting reaction going on, so the iron went to the centre to make the core. And then we have on the surface a layer, the crust of the Earth, which is what we walk on, which has got, it sort of depleted a little bit in iron compared to some of the other rocks. And we also have these in the meteorite collection. And, you know, here's another of my show and tell bits. This is a meteorite which has come from the asteroid Vesta, and it's really black and shiny on the outside. That's where it got heated up as it came through the atmosphere. But when you look at it on the inside, it's a very pale whitish grey colour. And this is because the minerals in here are mainly calcium, aluminium, oxygen, silicate based with calcium and aluminium, sodium and potassium in, but very, very little iron and magnesium. And this is also what we see on the surface of the moon. When you look at the moon, and most of it's silver, but you've got the face, which is the darker bits. Mm. The darker bits have got the magnesium and the iron in. And the lighter bits are the same stuff as this. And it's where the original silicates have melted and the iron and the magnesium has gone away and you've just got these left. Now, the next thing that can happen, as it hasn't happened on the moon, but it's happened on Earth and it's happened on Mars, is if you get water there, you get those minerals can be altered, and they alter to clay minerals. We call them phyllosilicates, and these are sheets which have got silicates there, and now they've got water mixed in there as well. And this is, it's a sort of, I don't know, what size is it? A walnut size? No, it's smaller than that.
1: Smaller than
0: hazelnut.
1: Yes.
0: Hazelnut sized little nugget. It's a palish green in colour. And this is a meteorite that has come from Mars. So this is a piece of Mars.
1: You mean it's broken off Mars?
0: It's an asteroid came and hit Mars, and bits broke off it. And in here, we've got some of those sheet silicates, which have got water in them. And we know there's been water on Mars. We know that there is water on the Earth. We actually know that there is water on the moon now in some places. But, you know, this is the reason why we think that there could well be life on Mars, because we've got these phyllosilicates there, these clay minerals, which some people have suggested might be a template for other molecules to sink down, to attach to form the membranes, which then enclosed cells to have the first earliest cells forming for, you know, whether you've got your nucleus in there and all that sort of stuff. So again, this is something else, which is the interface between chemistry and biology, and then going on for life.
1: Well, thank you all very much. The conclusion that I have from this is on the whole, silicon is a jolly good thing.
3: Quite right.
0: Absolutely.
2: I think a life without silicon would be close to a life without sunshine.
1: Oh.
2: Or cheese.
1: My thanks go to Monica Grady, Kate Hendry and Andrea Seller. And thank you for listening to In Our Time from the BBC World Service. 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
6: This is Alex Ritson with the newsroom. Ukraine's President Zelensky sacks the country's top army commander after days of protests and brings in an ally of the previously ousted defense minister.
7: There are other challenges that we have to resolve, including the manpower shortage. So this appointment of a new general to be a commander-in-chief hopefully will help us solve those problems.
6: Donald Trump's Secretary of State for War asks the U.S. Congress for more money to fund the conflict with Iran. A BBC interview with the head of the U.N.'s nuclear watchdog, Rafael Grossi, on what capacity he thinks Iran has to build nuclear weapons.
8: The material is important. This is highly enriched uranium at very close to weapon level grade.
6: Meanwhile, reports of a civilian nuclear deal between the US and Saudi Arabia, which critics fear could ultimately be weaponized, and a volatile issue in many countries explodes in Japan. Are bare legs acceptable at work in hot weather? First the news.
0: BBC News with Moira Alderson. The sacked Ukrainian chief of staff has been defending his record as he leaves office. General Oleksandr Syrsky said his forces were again on the offensive, having liberated 700 square kilometres from Russian occupation this year. General Syrsky has been replaced by a younger general, Mikhailo Drapaty. In Russia, says the BBC's Vitaly Shevchenko, the pro-war lobby is appalled by this change in command.
9: They think that because the new commander-in-chief, Drapaty, has so much more cred and support with the Ukrainian military, there is likely to be a renewed push, a renewed effort. That's the mood music in Russia. They were hopeful that these divisions within Ukraine would result in immediate disadvantages for Ukraine on the battlefield. Now there's hope for Ukraine. Russia doesn't like it.
0: The head of the UN's nuclear watchdog, the IAEA, has told the BBC he doesn't know when his inspectors will be able to return to Iran to resume their vital work. Rafael Grossi urged Tehran to swiftly facilitate access. He added fundamental concerns remain over highly enriched uranium that remains in the country and said Iran's nuclear infrastructure remained sizable. After an 11th consecutive night of US strikes on Iran, the Secretary of State, Marco Rubio, has said Washington is still willing to engage in diplomacy with Tehran. But he added that Iran was not serious about talks. In the latest attacks, the American military said it had hit Iranian maritime infrastructure and logistics centres. Our international editor, Jeremy Bowen, says the current escalation in fighting shows hopes of a diplomatic solution have faded.
10: There is no evidence that it will bring the victory that Donald Trump already claims actually to have scored and hasn't. If there are a return to negotiations, which, you know, you could argue is the only sensible thing, that would require concessions to Iran that will show the costs of America's strategic defeat, which has been caused by this reckless decision to go to war.
0: The UN has called for an end to what it describes as a reign of terror by the Rwanda-backed M23 rebels in Eastern Democratic Republic of Congo. UN experts say locals have accused the armed group of sexual violence, torture and the killing of civilians since it seized territory during a lightning offensive last year. Richard Kagoe reports from Nairobi.
11: The alleged abuses have been reported in areas controlled by M23 rebels in Eastern Democratic Republic of Congo. UN experts say the armed group is accused of torture, arbitrary arrests, forced labor and forced recruitment. Detainees are reportedly held in overcrowded and unsanitary prisons, with some released only after relatives paid money. The experts say these abuses are not exclusive to the M23, but the scale of the alleged violations is staggering.
0: World News from the BBC. A court hearing is set to take place in Nigeria at the site of the country's largest ever methamphetamine seizure. 10 suspects, including 3 Mexican nationals, are accused of running a multi-million-dollar operation in a forest laboratory. They've pleaded not guilty. The case comes amid growing concerns over Mexican-linked meth production taking root in Africa. US media reports say the Trump administration has reached a broad nuclear agreement with Saudi Arabia, with an announcement expected soon. The deal could lead to the Saudis enriching their own fuel for nuclear reactors. Some US lawmakers have expressed concern that Saudi Arabia could use the project to eventually develop nuclear weapons. An accord would bring big profits to American companies. The French Environment Minister Monique Barbut says she's tendering her resignation after lawmakers voted to lift a ban on two pesticides that harm bees. Their use had been restricted for at least 7 years, and a previous attempt to reintroduce them had been struck down by the French Constitutional Court. But votes in the National Assembly and Senate have approved their use on sugar beet fruit and hazelnuts. Researchers studying chimpanzees and bonobos in African sanctuaries have found they use touch to build trust before feeding time. Those with the most reassuring physical interactions were more likely to feed peacefully alongside others. Here's Helen Briggs.
12: Anyone who watches team sports may be familiar with the sight of players joining a huddle before a big match. Our closest ape relatives do something similar before one of the most competitive moments in their day. As they waited for food, the apes touched, embraced, and sometimes kissed one another. The researchers believe this behaviour may date back at least 7 million years, suggesting that using touch to build trust and cooperation is an ancient social skill shared by humans and great apes alike.
0: BBC News.
6: This is Alex Ritson with the newsroom. First to Ukraine, where discussions about the war with Russia over the last week have focused not on tactics at the front line, but on the Ukrainian high command. Last week, President Volodymyr Zelensky dismissed Ukraine's popular defense minister, Mykhailo Fyodorov, who had rowed with the military commander-in-chief, General Oleksandr Sersky. This led to protests in support of Mr. Fyodorov. Now, the president has removed the commander-in-chief. In a farewell address, he's highlighted what he sees as his successful record leading Ukraine's armed forces. Mr. Zelensky has appointed a young and innovative general as his new head of the armed forces. Yuri Zak is a former advisor to the defense minister. He says he supports the president's move.
7: That decision is based on military necessity, right? Ukrainian army right now is doing quite well on the front line in terms of our deep strikes, in terms of disrupting enemy's logistics. But there are other challenges that we have to resolve, including the manpower shortage. So this appointment of a new general to be a commander-in-chief hopefully will help us solve those problems.
6: Let's speak to our diplomatic correspondent, Paul Adams, live on the line from Kyiv. Paul, General Oleksandr Sersky has been dismissed, but he's been defending his time in charge. What did he say?
13: Yes, I think he was anxious to remind people as he makes his exit, clearly unwillingly, that he's been a successful general. He said that in the last 6 months, Ukraine had recaptured around 700 square kilometers of Ukrainian territory. And there is a feeling, which most people share, that actually in the last few months we have seen the tide of the war turning and that Ukraine has been somewhat on the front foot. Most people put that down to the innovations that the former defense minister, Mykhailo Fyodorov, was overseeing. But it is undeniable that General Sersky has played a critical role in the past 4 years, notably right at the beginning of the full-scale invasion when he led the successful defense of the capital, Kyiv. So, you know, he is not going in disgrace. It is merely a case of President Zelensky rather reluctantly being forced to respond to the demands of people who think that General Sersky represents an older and that something newer is required.
6: Who's the new man?
13: So he is 43-year-old Mykhailo Dropati. Now, he's almost 20 years younger than General Sersky. He's a man with a very considerable military record of his own, going back to more than a decade. He's been there at the forefront in several key episodes during the war. He is also, crucially, a friend of the ousted defense minister, Mykhailo Fyodorov. They are two people who have been sort of instrumental in their own ways in driving innovation and looking for new ways of conducting warfare against what is, after all, still a numerically superior Russian army. And so I think most people will see the appointment of General Dropati as a sign that, to a certain extent, Mykhailo Fyodorov, even though he remains outside government, has got his way in terms of forcing change at the top of the military.
6: What do we know about the row between the former defense minister and General Sersky? What were they arguing about? Because they're on the same side, theoretically, anyway.
13: They are, but they had rather different views of the priorities and the need for change. You heard Yuri Sack there talking about manpower shortages. That is one crucial issue about which the two men seem to have different views, how to ensure that Ukraine has enough fighting men, and also on the question of how quickly innovations are adopted. I think there was a kind of top-down feeling during Sersky's time in charge, and what Mykhailo Fedorov represented was a kind of a recognition of innovation often coming from the frontline troops themselves and turning that into rapid change and shortening the whole process of getting new bits of equipment into the battlefield as efficiently as possible and cutting out the kind of corruption. There was a sense that the top brass in the military and the suppliers of military equipment were a bit too cozy, that there was much too much room for corruption. All of that is the kind of thing which people want to see change.
6: It's an extraordinary thing, though, to bring people out onto the streets in support of an ousted defence minister.
13: In the middle of a war, it is indeed. And this is the second time in a year when popular protests have led President Zelensky to change course. Last year, it was the question of a parliamentary bill that was going to limit the authority of the anti-corruption organs in Ukraine. That was something that President Zelensky was forced to into a U-turn on. Now he's been forced into a U-turn in terms of the leadership of the military. It is a testament to the popular the power of popular protest, but it is also, I think, the result of an awful lot of people in senior leadership, including many people inside the military, who felt that it was indeed time for a change.
6: Paul, thank you. Paul Adams, live on the line from Kyiv. The vast and mounting cost of Donald Trump's war with Iran has been laid out on Capitol Hill as the man who styles himself the Secretary of War, Pete Hegseth, asked Congress for more money. Our North America correspondent Peter Bowes told us more.
14: Well, this hearing took place in the hours before yet another night of strikes on Iran. U.S. Central Command said it hit Iranian military targets, including aircraft hangars and drone storage facilities, much as it has for the past 11 nights. So this war is proving expensive, and Congress is being asked to write another huge check to pay for it. This Senate hearing was designed to challenge the administration's request, and it was interrupted several times by anti-war protesters. But the administration is asking for some $67 billion to pay for operations in the Middle East, described as urgent and necessary by Pete Hegseth, the Secretary of State for Defense. He said the war had cost so far $37.5 billion. That's an increase of nearly $8 billion since the last estimate was made public. And his argument is that the military is already fighting the war, that the bill is mounting rapidly, and that the Pentagon can't continue taking money from training, maintenance, and other operations. He says without additional funding, U.S. military readiness would suffer. He said training would be cut, weapons stocks would remain depleted, and the armed forces could struggle to prepare for other threats.
15: Iran is at the weakest point militarily it has ever been in the past decade, certainly maybe in 47 years, as they've gathered effectively a terror army. So I acknowledge clearly they still have capabilities, no doubt. But the amount of damage that we've done to them over the course of these series of operations has put them in the worst place they've ever been.
14: Democrats and Republicans largely responded down political lines. The Democrats accused the administration of using the war to demand what they repeatedly described as a blank check. Their central complaint was that the White House was asking for enormous sums without explaining how long the war might last, what victory would look like, or indeed how the fighting would end. Republicans mostly agreed with the request for more funds, although one Republican said that he was somewhat frustrated when he heard these evasive answers from the Secretary of Defense. He said he wanted to hear straight answers about the U.S. strategy.
6: Peter Bowes. The U.S. began its war with Iran because of rising concerns in Washington over Tehran's potential to build nuclear weapons. The issue is a key sticking point to finding a peaceful resolution to the conflict. In recent days, Iran has accused the U.S. military of targeting nuclear facilities once again, specifically a partially constructed nuclear power plant in the south of the country. The Director General of the International Atomic Energy Agency, or the IAEA, Rafael Grossi, was a key figure in the initial negotiations between the two sides. He spoke to my colleague Rob Young, who began by asking him what he knew about the facility that's just been targeted.
8: We are aware of Darkovin for a long time. It is not a nuclear power plant at the moment, at least. So this is why I said a few days ago, when the first news of a possible attack were issued by Iran, we were, I think, very clear to say from the beginning, well, there's no nuclear material here. There is no nuclear reactor per se. There is, of course, an intention to have a nuclear reactor at some point and some initial construction work there.
16: When do you think you'll be able to get inspectors into Iran?
8: I don't know. I think we should be there already. It should be soon. The MOU, if you remember, said that within this time frame of 60 days to have a definitive agreement, that all activities related to the monitoring and verification in Iran would be carried out under the supervision, and I'm quoting, the supervision of the IAEA, as it should, because let's not forget that Iran continues to be a contracting party to the Nuclear Non-Proliferation Treaty, the NPT, and because of this, they have a safeguards agreement with us, according to which all activities in Iran should be declared and inspected by us.
16: The foreign ministry in Tehran has said that they aren't going to change the way they cooperate with you unless you stop making what they call political statements.
8: Well, again, of course, I will not enter into an argument with the foreign minister or the foreign ministry, because sometimes those statements are mostly attributed or from the spokesperson, not from Minister Araghchi himself. I don't know this one you are referring to. But first of all, that is an opinion. They are entitled to have an opinion. Everything I say in my capacity and within my authorities as Director General of the IAEA. So They have their opinion, but they also have responsibilities and obligations, and they have to comply with them.
16: You mentioned before the 440 kilograms of highly enriched uranium, which Iran is thought to have. Do you agree with the Americans that it is dust trapped underground?
8: First of all, that is in gas form. It doesn't matter too much. I think it is a way of expressing. I think it was a colorful expression by the president. The material is important. This is highly enriched uranium at very close to weapon level grade. So for us as IAEA, it is very, very important to go back and to check it.
6: The head of the UN's nuclear watchdog, Rafael Grossi. One country that Washington has reportedly reached a nuclear agreement with is Saudi Arabia. US media is suggesting that the two countries have, after years of negotiations, struck a deal that would allow the kingdom to manufacture civilian reactors. But some observers fear this could pave the way to a nuclear weapon. Our correspondent Yoland Nell reports.
17: This is something that Saudi Arabia has long demanded, and there are reports in both the New York Times, the Wall Street Journal, saying that President Trump has now given his approval for this landmark deal with Saudi Arabia, and an announcement on that is expected from the Energy Secretary later today. And what they're saying is that basically this would set up an arrangement lasting some 30 years, which would benefit U.S. companies because they would really be responsible for setting up the nuclear infrastructure in Saudi Arabia. They could make tens of billions of dollars out of that, according to one of the reports. But one thing that is really raising concerns is this idea that there's a key provision in the accord which would have U.S. companies also setting up uranium enrichment facility in Saudi Arabia if a joint U.S. and Saudi report found that that was warranted. And that's really what raised concerns. There are not enough safeguards built in to this deal. This is something that is expected to go to Congress for review in the US, but it would be difficult for Congress to block it. And of course, coming at a time where it's just so apparent that this region is extremely volatile, there are concerns here that this could set off something like, you know, a nuclear proliferation race.
6: Yoland Nell in Jerusalem. You're listening to The Newsroom from the BBC World Service. Shortly, we'll be looking at one of the big issues of our time. Should you wear shorts to the office? In normal times, Venezuelans might have been keeping a close eye on the US criminal case facing their ousted leader, Nicolas Maduro. He and his wife, Celia Flores, are due to return to a New York court on Wednesday for a hearing about their alleged participation in a drug trafficking operation. They were seized by US special forces from Caracas earlier this year and taken to America. But it's been less than a month since at least 5,000 people died when twin earthquakes struck Venezuela. So, as Will Grant reports, people there have other things to worry about.
18: Everywhere you turn in La Guaira, there's more evidence of the devastation, whether it is social housing on this side of the road, down near a place called Playa Los Cocos, or indeed on the other side of the road where you see businesses and homes, private homes, also completely crushed. The picture, everywhere you turn, remains one of devastation. Of course, now the heavy machinery is moving a lot of the rubble, but there are still family members burrowing into the remnants of those homes, trying to find the bodies of their missing loved ones. And in that context, it's very hard to imagine the idea of the ex-president, Nicolas Maduro, facing drug trafficking charges in a US courtroom. Most people we've spoken to say they simply don't have capacity to think about that now. Yes, many remain extremely angry at not just this government, but previous governments for the state of the nation, and that they believe he should be facing charges. But many others say all they can focus on now is this moment.
19: Right now, we all feel like we don't have a president here. No one at all. Our president is ourselves, our families, and the Venezuela people. Because in truth, it really doesn't feel like we have a leader.
20: Honestly, Maduro has never worried about whether the Venezuelan people are doing well. That has always been a lie. What matters to them is how they're doing, nothing more. Whether things go well or badly for him now is down to God above. Only he will give the answer to that and a solution to all of this, too.
18: As you are hearing from both of those grieving family members, they have no interest in what is happening in New York or what is happening to their ex-president, Nicolas Maduro. All they are concerned about right now is what's happening in here in the rubbling La Guaira in the search for their missing relatives.
6: Will Grant reporting from Venezuela. Now, no prizes, but let's play Identify the Mystery Sound. Not seagulls. Actually, that was chimpanzees just before they eat. And it comes from a new study that's discovered that two ape species, chimpanzees and bonobos, use touch to reassure each other before stressful events like eating, where the species can get into conflict over food. And the behaviour is not limited to apes, but seen in humans as well, in an ancient way of creating trust. Professor Zanna Clay, senior author of the study, spoke to my colleague Katja Adler about the research.
21: It was a study with actually two great ape species, our two closest cousins, chimpanzees and bonobos. And we were interested in both species because they have different types of social structures. And chimpanzees are known as quite aggressive and bonobos are known as peaceful. So we were interested in how these two great ape species managed to mitigate conflict prior to stressful events.
22: So they were studied at feeding time, which is a time of tension. So, and that would be whether they're in a sanctuary or in the wild, possibly even more so, where they don't know for sure they'll get the food.
21: Exactly, yes. So we mimicked essentially a stressful feeding event, which is the arrival of food or the discovery of food. We had a special experiment where we threw like a half pipe full of peanuts in a very controlled way into their enclosure, but we gave them a 5-minute warning that this was coming. And this kind of replicates what happens in the wild. So everybody's doing their own thing and they hear this call and they all rush over. And there's a 5 or 10 minute period where everybody's excited, waiting to eat. And we wanted to understand how they use friendly social contact to kind of manage that social situation and hopefully avoid conflicts before they start happening.
22: So you say hopefully. So my question is, did they? But also in your report, I mean, you say this behaviour dates back millions of years. So what about the human parallels? Because these days, if you hear lots of angry arguments, you don't see that much hand holding or kissing beforehand.
21: Well, actually, yes and no. So in the study, we found lots of evidence that the more friendly contact that took place in the 5 minutes before the feeding took place, we found that they were much less likely to have fights. They showed much greater levels of social co-feeding, which is a marker of tolerance, so they could sit together and share food. And actually, in many stressful situations in humans, you do see lots of friendly contact happening prior to a stressful event where you need to cooperate. So a classic example is on the football pitch. Just before a team starts to play, you'll see a lot of physical behaviour, a lot of hugging, embracing, patting on the back. This is not random. This is a very ancient way of forming and maintaining social bonds.
6: Professor Zana Clay. It's swelteringly hot in Tokyo this summer, with temperatures tipping over 40 degrees Celsius in the Japanese capital. For office workers, these are challenging conditions, particularly in a country that has a more formal dress code. To help with the problem, at least for men, the government is encouraging male members of staff to ditch the suit and tie and put on shorts instead. But many Japanese people are not happy there being more bare legs on display. I heard more from our Tokyo correspondent, Kurumi Mori.
1: Tokyo is so hot and we got the humidity. And so it's just the way for the governor to do everything she can to make sure that people are not endangering their lives. Some commentators are saying, you know, it's better because you're relaxing the rules. It's more comfortable to wear shorts in the office. But others are saying it's kind of unfair to women since they're still expected to wear tights if you could see a little bit of the leg. And so a few of the women are describing this experience as leg hair harassment, a term coined as tsunehara online, referring to the discomfort of being forced to kind of see male colleagues' leg hair at the office.
6: Given that this is prompted because of the extreme weather, why different rules for men and women?
1: I mean, I think it just speaks to the traditional conservative nature of Japanese culture. And men always were wearing suit and ties to the office. We call them sarariman or salary men. It's kind of a uniform that everybody knows. You know, they're wearing jackets in the heat of the summer and long pants and then the leather shoes. And so I think that the focus was on trying to get them to dress down a bit. And this is not new per se. The shorts are new. This is the first time this year. But Governor Koike introduced a similar initiative back in 2005 when she was environment minister. And so it's been a long time coming. It's kind of become a summer tradition. But there haven't been kind of similar dress down policies for women. And so I think that's why some of these women are speaking out.
6: Why this obsession with leg hair?
1: I think it's more of a social etiquette thing. A lot of women maybe think that men should have less leg hair for maybe cosmetic reasons. Maybe it looks better, but it's prompted them to seek laser hair removal, according to some of these clinics, as to not offend those around them. So I think it's just a way to kind of fit into society and not really stick out and do everything you can to not bother those around you.
6: Leg hair. Our Tokyo correspondent, Kurumi Mori. The main news this hour, the sacked Ukrainian military chief of staff has been defending his record as he leaves office. General Oleksandr Sersky said his forces were again on the offensive, having liberated 700 square kilometres of territory from Russian occupation. Thanks for listening.
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0: up on Business Daily, we meet the entrepreneur who turned a house move into a global mission to tackle waste. Tessa Clark is the co-founder of Olio, the food sharing app helping millions of people give away food and household items rather than throwing them away. She tells us why reducing food waste could be one of the most important climate actions we can take. That's all after the latest world news.
1: BBC News with Lisa Costello. The Ukrainian chief of staff, sacked by President Zelensky, has been defending his record as he leaves office. General Oleksandr Syrsky said his forces had liberated 700 square kilometres of territory from Russian occupation so far this year, and that the army remained on the offensive. Ukraine has carried out fresh strikes against logistics hubs belonging to Russia's biggest online retailer, Wildberries. President Volodymyr Zelensky said they had been involved in providing the Russian army with drone components. The head of the UN's nuclear watchdog, the IAEA, has told the BBC he doesn't know when his inspectors will be able to return.

0: Rafael Grossi urged the Iranian authorities to swiftly facilitate access. The United Nations has called for an end to what it describes as a reign of terror by the Rwanda-backed M23 rebels in Eastern Democratic Republic of Congo. UN experts say locals have accused the armed group of sexual violence and the killing of civilians. A court hearing is set to take place in Nigeria at the site of the country's largest ever methamphetamine seizure. 10 suspects are accused of running a multi-million dollar operation. US media reports say the Trump administration has reached a broad nuclear agreement with Saudi Arabia, with an announcement expected soon. The deal could lead to the Saudis enriching their own fuel for nuclear reactors. The Austrian house where Adolf Hitler was born will be officially inaugurated as a police station later today. Outside the building, a stone reads, "Fascism, never again." Researchers studying chimpanzees and bonobos in African sanctuaries have found they use touch to build trust before the most competitive moment of their day, feeding time. Scientists believe the physical contact helps promote social harmony during feeding. BBC News.
1: Welcome to Founders from Business Daily and the BBC World Service. I'm Leanna Byrne. Today we're meeting Tessa Clark, the entrepreneur behind Olio, the app helping millions of people share food and household items instead of throwing them away. What started with 6 sweet potatoes, a cabbage and a few pots of yogurt has grown into a global movement tackling waste and overconsumption. Tessa Clark, welcome to Founders. It's a pleasure.
2: Thank you very much for having me.
1: Tessa, you are one of those founders whose idea sounds incredibly simple once you've heard it. A decade ago, after struggling to find someone to take perfectly good food that would otherwise have gone in the bin, you asked a simple question. Why isn't there an app for that? And that question became Olio. That's a platform that has helped millions of people share food and household items that might otherwise have been wasted. And since then, the United Nations has recognised Olio as a scalable solution to climate change. And you've won the Veuve Clicquot Bold Woman Award. But let's go back to the very start. You grew up in a dairy farm in North Yorkshire. So what did that teach you about food that most people don't understand?
2: The first thing it taught me was just how much hard work goes into producing the food that we all eat every day. And it was really brought home to me. It was the summer, I think I might have been maybe 10 or 11, and my parents had decided to experiment with organic farming, and they'd taken a 9-acre field, and we were having to, myself and my two brothers, weed that whole field by ourselves. And that was when we just developed a really, really keen appreciation for the value of food. So in my family, food waste has always been pretty criminal.
1: Was there any entrepreneurs in your family? Was there anybody who taught you about money?
2: Up until very recently, I have thought that no, I didn't have any entrepreneurs in my family and I didn't have any sort of business role models. But now I reflect back on sort of what I've done through building Olio. I realize that actually farming is the ultimate entrepreneurial career. And you've got to balance the finance side of things, the animals, the business. And I do now think retrospectively that that was a really great entrepreneurial grounding. I just didn't realize it at the time.
1: I'd like to go back to what you studied and what you went into in university and those first corporate jobs, because I think sometimes people find that quite interesting, what you did before you got into entrepreneurship.
2: I studied social and political sciences at Cambridge University, which was a slightly random subject. I did English, history and economics at A level, and I enjoyed all of them, but I didn't love any of them enough to spend the next 3 years of my life really buckling down and focusing on it. And a fantastic teacher said, well, there's this course at Cambridge, it's called Social and Political Sciences, and it essentially had lots of ologies in it. So it was anthropology and sociology and psychology and philosophy. And I didn't know what most of those things were, but something intuitively about it really appealed to me.
1: And so you went from studying that to then going into a job in the city. Was that a strange leap, or did you get a graduate program? How did that work?
2: So I was very fortunate to get a job offer to work for Boston Consulting Group, which is one of the big strategy consulting firms. And that really appealed to me because actually I was one of those children who never knew what I wanted to do when I grew up. And strategy consulting felt to me like a great first job for someone who didn't know what they wanted to do, because I would get to experience lots of different industries. I didn't just want to consult and just be focused on the strategy side of things. And so after 3 years in consulting, I took the leap and I moved into industry, starting off first.

0: first of all working for a company that was called EMAP, which at the time was a FTSE 100 media company with hundreds of magazines, radio stations, and also digital products and events.
1: And you went back to study at some point as well, didn't you?
0: So when I was in my late 20s, I went to Stanford University in California to study for my MBA. And I did that because when I was working at EMAP, the company had gone from being a stock market darling to being in the doldrums. And I can remember a sort of a revolving door of professional advisors coming in, talking to the CEO. And I was working very closely alongside the CEO at that time. And I can remember just thinking, I don't ever want to be in a position where I don't have just a good, solid grounding of all of the core aspects of business, because otherwise you're potentially quite vulnerable to all of these advisors coming in and not necessarily giving you the right advice for your business.
1: Well, tell me about Olio. Where did you get the idea from and where were you at the time?
0: So at the time, I was living and working in Switzerland, and I was still working in the corporate world. Whilst I had a CV that looked great and the headhunters liked it, I wasn't inspired by myself. And I would think, if I were to die tomorrow, would I be proud? And the answer to that at that point in time was no. So I knew I wanted to do something entrepreneurial. I knew I wanted to have a positive impact on the world. But I then, unfortunately, wasted a couple of years waiting for an idea. But what ended up happening was something far more important instead, which was that I encountered a problem which was too big to ignore, and I couldn't see anyone else trying to solve it. And that's what kind of sucked me into the entrepreneurial journey. And that problem took place just over a decade ago. I was moving back to the UK, and on moving day, the removal men told me I had to throw away all of our uneaten food. And the inner farmer's daughter in me was, no way, I'm not prepared to put perfectly good food in the bin when I know there is someone probably within 100 metres of me who would like it. So instead, much to their frustration, I packed up my newborn baby and my toddler, and I set out in the depths of winter, clutching this food, hoping to find someone to give it to. And the lady who was always normally in this one spot outside our local supermarket, for some reason, wasn't there that day. Mm. And I cried, if the truth be known. Aww. I shed a few tears of utter frustration. I've gone to all this effort on a very stressful day. Anyone who's got kids knows that just getting a toddler and a newborn out of the house takes about 45 minutes.
1: And on a moving day, that's one of the most stressful things you can
0: exactly.
1: do in your life.
0: Yeah. So I was just like, no, this is not good news. I thought about knocking on my neighbor's doors, but I just thought, one, I haven't got time for that. And two, it would just be mortifyingly embarrassing. Like, I don't know my neighbors. And so when the removal men were in another room, I essentially resorted to cross-border vegetable smuggling, and I hid those vegetables in the bottom of my packing boxes. And I can remember thinking, I knew there's an app for absolutely everything. And I couldn't believe there wasn't a simple app where I could just advertise my food and whoever was living nearby who wanted it could request it and pop around and pick it up.
1: You're listening to Founders from the BBC World Service. I'm Leanna Byrne, and today I'm speaking to Tessa Clark, co-founder and CEO of Olio. It was at a time as well when there was a lot of apps coming on stream, like Uber, mm-hmm. things that were kind of more circular economy, so to speak.
0: Yeah, the sharing economy was definitely something that was sort of having its heyday then. There was Uber and Airbnb as well in particular. So that concept of how we can use the resources that we've already got was definitely pretty top of mind.
1: And like those businesses, this idea for Olio is so simple. However, how do you go about putting that into motion then?
0: One of my biggest learnings of having been on the entrepreneurial journey is that from the outside in, it's very easy to assume that everything's a really smooth journey, sort of up and to the right, and you take these big leaps and take these big bets and then massive success follows. In our experience, it's been the exact opposite. The very first thing that Sasha and I did was to research the problem of food waste to find out if it was any bigger than my personal experience. And what we discovered absolutely blew our brains. We couldn't believe this wasn't on the front page of every newspaper, because we learned that globally, a third of all the food we produce each year gets thrown away, which is worth over $1 trillion. And then the environmental impacts of food waste are absolutely devastating. So if it were to be a country, food waste would be the third largest source of greenhouse gas emissions after the USA and China. The market research galvanized us to take the next step. And what we did was we created a WhatsApp group, and we invited a bunch of people. They all lived near one another. And for 2 weeks, we said, if anyone's got any spare food, there might be someone living locally who would like it. Someone posted our first listing, which was half a net of shallots. Within 23 minutes, they had been requested.
1: There you go. So you saw the problem. You found that there's demand. So the next problem is you go out and you look for money. You look for investment. How tough is that?
0: Extremely tough. As I'm sure you can imagine, we were a female co-founded, tech for good, pre-revenue business. We didn't exactly have investors lining up out the door to back us. We have now raised 5 rounds of investment. We've raised roughly $50 million. And that has been very much against the odds, actually, because one of the things I learned pretty quickly through this fundraising process is how much the odds are stacked against you as not only a female founded business, but also if you are a diverse founder of any nature.
1: I read somewhere that before you said that when you were pitching to investors, you had to make it quite clear that you weren't going to have any more children. Why did you feel like you had to say that?
0: Because I've spoken to a number of female founders who have tried to fundraise whilst pregnant, and they have experienced enormous discrimination, and other female founders who have been asked, what are your plans around family? So we just wanted to take that off the table, given that we had both had our children. Engagement rings, you know, you would remove as well. You don't want any form of judgment either way on what your family sort of background might be. And you need to think very carefully about the clothes you wear and how you show up, because you do not want to reinforce those conscious and unconscious biases which say that you're not serious, you're not ambitious, you're not commercial.
1: It's so depressing. That's the
0: It is depressing, but I think it is empowering, because once you understand that the odds are stacked against you, you can come up with a game plan to counter that. And nowadays, we are seeing more and more and more female founders, diverse founders, build their businesses, get to scale, exit, and they are now starting to invest. And that is how we're going to see change actually take place.
1: Obviously, you started as a startup, but then a lot of founders find it quite difficult going from the startup stage to the scale-up stage. What challenges did you face? Was there any challenge that stood out in your mind as being one of the most difficult for you?
0: Yes. So we raised a large round of financing in 2021. That's when the markets were very hot, and lots of startups did the same. And we used that money to finally bring in a C-suite of leaders, people who had worked and scaled up at Uber and Airbnb and Deliveroo and places such as that. And that was a really kind of mixed experience. So the stuff that was great about it was they really helped level up the organization, brought in new systems and processes. The challenge with that, though, was that our cost base went through the roof, and unfortunately, our revenues did not grow as quickly. So we had to go through a very, very difficult process of restructuring the company. So the organization was over 100 people at its height. Today, we're down at 40 people. But I have to say that 40 people who are just mission obsessed, super high performers, plus coupled with the superpower that is AI, means that we are able to deliver far more now than we've ever been able to. And actually, we now refer to ourselves as a startup again, because I think that when we went into the scale-up phase, we lost a lot of what is so powerful about being a startup, which is an ability to move quickly, to test and to learn.
1: Mm. So what did you learn from that? Is it that you like to keep things small, that don't scale up too quick, too fast?
0: I think if we were to do it again today, we would probably look more at a model where we think, how can we supplement our existing team? Perhaps we get them some coaching, some mentoring. Perhaps we do a consultancy project for a couple of months to help the organization get through that step change. Because actually, I've learned that getting the right sort of cultural fit is a far harder thing to do than actually to upskill existing people who are mission obsessed, who get your culture, who are bright, have got a growth mindset.
1: How does Olio make money then?
0: We make money through charging businesses for the service we provide. So at the moment, businesses are having to pay waste contractors, and that food is then taken off to waste streams. Instead, they now pay us, and we make sure that food is taken away every single day and redistributed to lots of local families in the community. And we then share back with those businesses their impact data. And now we work with most of the major grocery retailers here in the UK and are starting to expand that model internationally as well.
1: If somebody got sick from the food that they were eating, do you take that liability as a business?
0: Mm-hmm. Yes, we do take that liability. And before we even launched this programme, we retain the services of one of the UK's leading food safety lawyers. And we've got a very, very detailed food safety management system, which is signed off by our primary authority in the FSA. We've had over 150 million meals worth of food redistributed by the platform. And we've had no serious instances of food poisoning or anything like that.
1: So what are other metrics of success that you rely on a lot more now?
0: So for us, we think about success really in two main dimensions. One is impact. And so we've got our environmental impact and our social impact, which we measure very carefully. And then there's the commercial success, because Olio is a profit with purpose business and we need a sustainable business model. So we're very close to getting to profitability, which will be a major milestone for us. Because for too long, we've been very frustrated on the journey. People hear what Olio is doing and they immediately default to assuming that we're a charity. And I find that quite frustrating because people assume that only charities can do good in the world. But sadly, not many charities scale rapidly at the pace that is required that Olio needs to do to solve the problem we're trying to solve. And businesses are renowned for operating at scale, but often they have horrific impacts on the environment and the community.
1: When you set up back in 2015, I feel like there was so much conversation around corporate social responsibility. In the last 10 plus years, things have changed so much. Do you feel that way as well, that there are less companies like yours starting up these days?
0: No. So I think there's a different... It depends what level you look at the narrative. So if you look at the global narrative right now, honestly, it's quite miserable and depressing. Sort of irrespective of what's happening to climate and biodiversity and pollution, the main message seems to be drill, baby, drill, and just deliver as much returns for shareholders as is humanly possible, even if it's taking humanity and civilization over the precipice. But actually, at the grassroots, I have never seen more entrepreneurship, more innovation, and more action actually happening. So it feels like we're moving from talk to action. And I think a lot of that is driven by people who are voting with their feet, people who are saying, I no longer want to work for an organization that is causing this problem. I want to work for an organization that is solving this problem.
1: So if we were sitting here in 20 years' time, Tessa, we were having a very similar conversation, what would you want your contribution to food waste to be?
0: So I would definitely love us to be living in a world in which food waste is pretty much considered taboo, criminal, and we recognize that food is inherently valuable for the nutritional value, the social value, the environmental value. Taking it up a level in 20 years' time, I would love people to believe that small actions can deliver transformational change, that individual action does count.
1: Tessa Clark, thank you so much for joining us on Meet the Founders. It's been an absolute pleasure.
0: My pleasure.
1: That's Tessa Clark, co-founder and CEO of Olio. She was speaking to me, Leanna Byrne, for this edition of Business Daily. The programme was produced by Barbara George. If you'd like to get in touch with the team, just email us. Our email address is businessdaily@bbc.co.uk.

0: Hello, you're listening to Witness History on the BBC World Service with me, Jen Dale. I'm taking you back to the 1990s and the unveiling of Phase 1 of a sculpture of a Native American warrior, which, when completed, will be the largest mountain carving in the world. This programme contains outdated language.
1: On a rugged cliff of granite in South Dakota, stonemasons risk life and limb to create something unique.
2: Here, crews are carving the history of the Oglala Lakota and their fearless warrior, Crazy Horse.
3: It's only recently that Crazy Horse's huge 90-foot face is complete.
4: I just felt it was a beautiful day. We got something done.
0: Monique Żurkowski's family are behind this monumental effort in stone. We're in the Black Hills of South Dakota in the western United States, and it all started with Monique's father, Korczak Żurkowski. A Polish-born sculptor with a moustache, then later a bushy beard, he was often seen wearing a Stetson. He worked on the Mount Rushmore Memorial in 1939, helping carve the faces of four US presidents into rock. Then one day, Korczak received a letter from a Lakota chief, as he told 60 Minutes on CBS in 1977.
5: Henry Standing Bear asked me, would I come out here and carve out of a mountain a portrait of their great chief who had been killed many years ago?
0: Now here's a quick rundown on why Crazy Horse is so important. He fought against the US government over ownership of the Black Hills and helped defeat the US Army in 1876 at the Battle of the Little Bighorn, also known as Custer's Last Stand.
5: He said, my fellow chiefs and I would like the white man to know the red man had great heroes too. What an honor.
4: He believed in the story of the Native Americans and all the Native Americans of North America. And he believed in the purpose of Crazy Horse.
0: Monique's father believed in it so much that he began work on it in 1948 and dedicated the rest of his life to the carving. The Black Hills are covered in forests of green ponderosa pine. The air smells sweet like vanilla or butterscotch. You can hear the clip-clop of the hooves of white mountain goats as they pick their way across the rocky ground. And towering above is grey and beige-coloured granite, Thunderhead Mountain. It's here the work started to carve a likeness of Crazy Horse, his long hair flowing behind him, riding a horse, pointing towards his people's sacred lands. It's reported that when finished, it'll be nearly 10 times the size of Mount Rushmore. Monique was one of 10 children and knew from an early age the mountain took priority. Korczak said so himself in that 60 Minutes documentary.
5: Before my lovely wife and I got married, I took her by the hand. I said, you see that mountain? She said, yes. I said, never forget. It comes first. You come second. Now the children know that. They know they come third. That's a common understanding in our house.
4: Just coming third, that didn't even matter to us because Dad and Mother both loved us.
6: And in your early years, it must have been so strange. Did you think that every family carved mountains like this is quite a normal, regular thing to do?
4: I really did think that.
0: All the children get involved with the mountain carving in one way or another. Monique begins when she's 16, getting up around dawn to do chores and help milk cattle before going to the mountain around 7 in the morning. She takes an active hand in the drilling.
4: I ran a jackhammer and learned how to work with the explosives. I had older brothers and Dad would always make sure they helped me because the jackhammer probably weighed almost as much as me. You fill the hole with dynamite and put stemming on the top and then you blast it.
0: Monique's father had painted the outline on the rocks with 176 gallons of paint and done a scale model to help with measurements.
4: Dad had a wonderful sense of proportion, so he could look at something and know where things need to be.
0: After working on the mountain for 36 years, Korczak Żurkowski died in 1982. He left Monique and her siblings a letter to read after his death that reinforced Monique's desire to dedicate her life to the project too.
4: But once you take up the burden, do not lay it down. You will find in the darkest hours a feeling of great strength
7: of great satisfaction, of great joy and happiness, and even carrying out the mundane task for something far greater than yourselves.
0: But despite decades of work, there still weren't any discernible features to see. In 1988, Monique's mum decided the team should shift their efforts.
4: Well, Mother's a very wise woman, and it was going to be easier to carve Crazy Horse's face than the horse's head. Crazy Horse's face is 87 and a half feet tall, and the horse's head is 219 feet. She thought about it for 3 years when she changed the focus.
0: By July 1994, the eyes and nose have taken shape, but it's painstaking work. The eyes alone are 4 foot by 8 foot, and each eye sees the removal of nearly 7 tons of granite. Monique is involved in taking measurements from the scale model and making sure they're transferred accurately to the mountain. She often finds herself on scaffolding hundreds of feet high in the air.
4: Just looking down over at Crazy Horse's forehead when it was coming out, that was really cool because when you measure everything in a small scale and then you go up and see it come out in a big scale, that's very, very nice.
0: The long days and hard work pay off. On June the 3rd, 1998, the 9-story-high face is finally complete and ready to be unveiled. It's covered in 10,000 square feet of nylon material. The top two-thirds are blue and the lower third yellow, with a large white sun emblazoned on it. But it's far from a typical sunny summer's day.
4: That was a funny day because it was very cold and snowy and freezing out. So we had to drape over Crazy Horse's face, and we had to physically go up there and cut the rope so the covering would drop off the face.
0: Several hundred people attend the reveal and special dedication ceremony. Monique recalls several members of the Lakota being at her family home that day.
4: They were pleased. They were proud.
0: However, the carving of Crazy Horse is not without controversy, as reported on Voice of America in 2003.
8: The problem, according to Crazy Horse descendant Elaine Quiver, is that Henry Standing Bear had no right to petition Korzak Chulkowski to create the mountain carving in the first place.
9: We didn't give permission for someone to carve the sacred Black Hills. It's a desecration of our Indian culture.
0: But a member of the Lakota tribe told CBS Morning in 2016 she's happy about the project.
10: I'm really fortunate that the monument here gives us natives an opportunity to educate the general public about our culture and about proper respect when they come into our land.
4: We can't make everybody happy. And we know that what we're doing, our hearts are in it. And it's not for money. It's for the project and the telling of the story of the Native people. So if some people don't care for it, we can't fix that. But we know what we're doing is correct.
0: In the decades since the face of Crazy Horse was completed, work has concentrated on the outstretched arm, hand, and horse's mane.
4: Pride, I don't have a lot of that because you need to be humble and just know what you're doing matters.
0: Monique Zhulkowski is the Crazy Horse Memorial's artistic and historical advisor. She was speaking to me, Jen Dale, for Witness History.
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13: cut down a forest and you could help unleash the next deadly outbreak. That's what the so-called disease detectives racing to stop the next pandemic are telling us.
14: So why is deforestation increasing the risk of diseases?
15: As we are changing nature and destroying habitats, we're also stressing animals out. So just like humans, when we are stressed, right, we are more likely to get sick. The same goes for these animals. They're more likely to get infected and shed pathogens that can then go on to infect us.
14: Could climate change be making the risk even greater?
15: Climate change is basically pushing animals like bats and rodents towards areas where humans live because these animals are seeking habitats and locations that are more hospitable to their survival.
14: I'm Greg Jackson.
13: And I'm Jordan Dunbar. Join us this week on The Climate Question from the BBC World Service after the news.
16: BBC News with Moira Alderson. The sacked Ukrainian chief of staff has been defending his record as he leaves office. General Oleksandr Syrsky said his forces were again on the offensive. His record on the battlefield had been praised by President Volodymyr Zelensky when he announced his dismissal on Tuesday, the latest casualty from a clash between the military top brass and the young former defence minister Mikhailo Fedorov. Paul Adams is in Kyiv.
17: There is an irony here because actually right now, for the last few months, most Ukrainians feel that Ukraine has the edge. And in fact, in his farewell statement published just a short time ago, General Syrsky points out that in the last few months, Ukraine has recaptured 700 square kilometres of Ukrainian territory. In his view, the war has been working well from Ukraine's point of view.
16: Meanwhile, Ukraine's carried out fresh strikes against logistic hubs belonging to Russia's biggest online retailer, Wildberries, this time in Krasnodar and Stavropol. President Volodymyr Zelensky said they'd been involved in providing the Russian army with drone components and navigation equipment. The head of the UN's nuclear watchdog, the IAEA, has told the BBC he doesn't know when his inspectors will be able to return to Iran to resume their vital work. Rafael Grossi urged the Iranian authorities to swiftly facilitate access. He added that fundamental concerns remain over highly enriched uranium that remains in the country.
18: The material is important. This is highly enriched uranium at very close to weapon level grade. So for us as IAEA, it is very, very important to go back and to check it.
16: After an 11th consecutive night of US strikes on Iran, the Secretary of State, Marco Rubio, has said Washington's still willing to engage in diplomacy with Tehran, but he told a meeting of Southeast Asian foreign ministers Iran was not serious about talks. The United Nations has called for an end to what it describes as a reign of terror by the Rwanda-backed M23 rebels in Eastern Democratic Republic of Congo. UN experts say locals have accused the armed group of sexual violence, torture and the killing of civilians since it seized territory during a lightning offensive last year. Richard Kagoi reports from Nairobi.
19: The alleged abuses have been reported in areas controlled by M23 rebels in Eastern Democratic Republic of Congo. UN experts say the armed group is accused of torture, arbitrary arrest, forced labor, and forced recruitment. Detainees are reportedly held in overcrowded and unsanitary prisons, with some released only after relatives paid money. The experts say these abuses are not exclusive to the M23, but the scale of the alleged violations is staggering. They are calling for full investigation and urging all parties to the conflict to respect international law and protect civilians.
16: Richard Kagoi reporting, BBC News. US media reports say the Trump administration has reached a broad nuclear agreement with Saudi Arabia, with an announcement expected soon. The deal could lead to the Saudis enriching their own fuel for nuclear reactors. Nuclear cooperation has been under discussion for years, but some US lawmakers have expressed concern that Saudi Arabia could use the project to eventually develop nuclear weapons. The house in Austria, where Adolf Hitler was born, will be officially opened as a police station today. The property in the town of Braunau was seized by the Austrian government 10 years ago to stop it attracting neo-Nazis. Here's Joanna Keane.
0: Braunau is an attractive town in northern Austria on the border with Germany, but it's also the place where Hitler was born in 1889. The future Nazi leader only lived for a short time in the upstairs rooms of the pale yellow three-storey building, but there's long been disagreement over its fate. For decades, the government rented it from the owner in an attempt to stop far-right tourism. It was once used as a centre for people with disabilities. But when the landlady refused renovations and government offers to buy it, the building was seized by the state.
16: The French Environment Minister, Monique Babut, says she's tendering her resignation after lawmakers voted to lift a ban on two pesticides that harm bees. Their use had been restricted for at least 7 years, and a previous attempt to reintroduce them had been struck down by the French Constitutional Court. But votes in the National Assembly and Senate have approved their use on sugar beet fruit and hazelnuts. The Apollo Gallery of the Louvre Museum in Paris is reopening to the public today, 9 months after French crown jewels worth around $100 million were stolen. Museum officials say jewellery will no longer be displayed there, and the ornate room will revert to its original function as a ceremonial gallery highlighting architecture and paintings. BBC News.
20: Cut down a forest and you could help unleash the next deadly outbreak. That's what the disease detectives are telling us.
14: So why is deforestation increasing the risk of deadly outbreaks? And could climate change be making it worse? I'm Greg Jackson.
20: I'm Jordan Dunbar. Welcome to The Climate Question from the BBC World Service.
14: Dr. Neil Vora is with us. He's a medic and public health expert. Previously, he worked at the US Centers for Disease Control and Prevention, also known as the CDC. Now, he works at the NGO Preventing Pandemics at the Source Coalition. Hi, Neil.
21: Hi, thanks for having me.
20: Neil, you said before that you felt a bit like it was destined for you to be in a hazmat suit. Can you tell me what it was when you were growing up that led to you working with some of the world's most terrifying diseases?
21: Yeah, you know, when I was growing up, I learned about public health at a very young age because my dad himself, when he was a child growing up in India, he got a disease called smallpox, which is one of the most terrifying diseases out there. It kills around 30% of people that it infects. And growing up, I could see the legacy that smallpox had on his life and the form of scars that he still has to this day, over 70 years later, on his face. And he was the one who told me about the amazing people back in the 60s and 70s who eradicated smallpox. They had this intense vaccination campaign at a time before there was internet and mobile phones. And it's incredible the work that they did. But this is a gift that keeps on giving. None of us today have to worry about getting smallpox. And he planted the seed in my mind that one day I could join the U.S. Centers for Disease Control and Prevention and chase dangerous diseases around the world. Then I watched the movie Outbreak with my dad when I was like 15. And I knew that that's exactly what I want to do. I want to put on that suit and chase these diseases and help people around the world.
14: I mean, you said you were sort of destined for the hazmat suit. And I've sort of a term that we've been using, Jordan and I, as disease detective. I don't know if that's your nickname or a common term, but what exactly does a disease detective do?
21: Well, so I have to now give a shout out to another movie, Contagion, which came out, I think, in 2011.
20: Yep, I've seen that.
21: In that movie, Kate Winslet is an epidemic intelligence service officer, EIS officer. And so I had the great privilege after I finished my medical training to join the US CDC as an EIS officer. And, you know, in my particular case, I focused on zoonotic diseases. So when I was in EIS, I was with the pox virus and rabies branch. So I was literally going through jungles, catching animals, collecting specimens to see if they might have rabies, because there was, for example, a big rabies outbreak in Taiwan related to ferret badgers. Or in the country of Georgia, these cow herders started getting these lesions on their hands that looked kind of like anthrax, but then when they were tested, turned out not to be anthrax. And then a very astute clinician in Georgia decided, well, maybe this could be cowpox. If you remember back to Edward Jenner in the late 1700s, one of the people really famous for popularizing the original smallpox vaccines. Well, it was basically samples from people who had cowpox, who were milking cows, that then allowed them to inoculate people against smallpox, which was actually a deadly related virus to the cowpox virus. And so we were literally, me and my colleagues, going out there collecting specimens from animals, from the environment, from humans, using basic epidemiology then to understand risk factors for disease and then implement interventions.
14: You've mentioned zoonotic diseases a couple of times there. I'd love for you to just unpack what that is. And there are other types of diseases too, like vector-borne diseases is something I've also heard. Can you just unpack some of the sort of key terms?
21: Yeah. So there's a lot of different types of infectious diseases, right? So you might get certain infectious diseases from direct contact. Like one of my favorite things to do outside of work is to train in Brazilian jiu-jitsu, right? And you're rubbing up against people, you're grappling. But in my jiu-jitsu gym, one of the things we're always worried about is MRSA, methicillin-resistant staph aureus, which is a bacterial infection through direct contact. Other types of diseases can be spread through arthropod vectors like mosquitoes or ticks. And so those are known as vector-borne diseases. Diseases of those sort include malaria and dengue and Zika virus. Then there are other diseases that are spread through water, like cholera or hepatitis A. And then another class of diseases are zoonotic diseases, which is really most of my focus. Now, when I say zoonotic disease, that means diseases that are passed from animals to humans. Typically, at least in the way I'm using it, without that arthropod, without the mosquito or the tick in between. So it could be through direct contact, let's say with a cow or a bat, or it could be because a mouse has droppings in the house. And then when you're sweeping your house, you're aerosolizing the droppings and the dust, and then you're inhaling a virus like hantavirus. And so that is, when I say zoonotic disease, the type of disease I'm referring to.
20: Well, we want to stick with the zoonotic diseases. One of the outbreaks that you spent a lot of time fighting is Ebola. There currently is an outbreak in Central Africa. Talk to me about Ebola. Why is it so feared when an outbreak happens?
21: Ebola is really one of the terrifying zoonotic diseases, or any of all infectious diseases is one of the scary ones. It can kill around 50% of people, maybe even more. There are a number of different viruses that cause what is known as Ebola disease. So right now in Central Africa, there's an outbreak of Bundibugyo virus, which is a type of virus that causes Ebola disease. One of the challenges, though, with this particular outbreak is that we don't yet have approved vaccines, approved therapeutics. But the good news is that we know from past experience how to control Ebola outbreaks with basic epidemiology. Things like good case identification, being able to diagnose cases and get people with Ebola into care quickly.
14: You've landed in the middle of an epidemic of Ebola before. Can you just tell us a bit about what that's like for you personally, working in that kind of environment, what you feel, what goes through your mind?
21: One thing I want to be clear about is, as a disease detective from the United States, I should say, right? If I'm going somewhere else in the world, quite often you already know what you're dealing with. And I have, again, the privilege of coming from a country with a lot of resources. And so I could take stuff with me to keep me safe. The real heroes in these types of responses are the healthcare workers. When I was in Liberia, right, one night, just overnight, that care center for Ebola ran out of gloves overnight. How can you, as a nurse, be taking care of patients with Ebola without gloves? It was no wonder that so many healthcare workers were getting Ebola. And a few days later, I saw a man who got Ebola in the course of his service to the country, right? He got, as an infection control specialist, he unfortunately got Ebola himself. And he begged me to help him get evacuated to the U.S., but I couldn't grant him his wish, and he died of Ebola. And so it's terrifying, like what people had to face, what people are facing right now. And we all as a world have to work together to fight these outbreaks, to control them, to prevent them, because a health threat anywhere is a health threat everywhere, right? So it affects us even in the US or in the UK or wherever, plus it's the right thing to do.
20: Can you just talk us through how climate change is affecting these zoonotic diseases, in particular Ebola?
21: Climate change is known to have aggravated at least half of known human infectious diseases. So not just zoonotic diseases, but waterborne diseases, fungal diseases, potentially foodborne diseases. And so climate change is in the backdrop of any health effort. Climate change itself directly is aggravating the transmission of these diseases. But on top of that, climate change is impacting healthcare facilities through extreme weather events and flooding, right? So taking down the places that are needed to help care for people once they get sick. But how does climate change impact the zoonotic diseases? Well, a research paper that was published a few years ago showed very nicely when you look at a range of different zoonotic diseases, climate change is basically pushing the animal hosts of diseases. So that means animals like bats and rodents. It is pushing them towards areas where humans live because these animals are seeking more and are seeking habitats and locations that are more hospitable to their survival, whether that means food access or water access. But as these animals come closer to humans because of climate change, they are also bringing their pathogens along with them. But in the backdrop of all of this is the fact that as we are changing nature and we are destroying habitats, we're also stressing animals out. So just like humans, when we are stressed, right, we are more likely to get sick. The same goes for these animals. So they're stressed from climate change, from habitat loss. They're more likely to get infected and shed pathogens that can then go on to infect us.
14: I've read that sort of temperature changes and weather events that are becoming more sort of likely or intense because of climate change, you might think of heat waves or possibly forest fires. I can see why that might drive bats and rodents and other animals out of, say, the forest and into human habitation. But I've also read that there's a link between deforestation and zoonotic diseases. And deforestation, we talk about a lot on this program, right? Because the trees hold lots of carbon and you cut them down, you release that key planet warming gas back into the sky. But how does that fit into the picture of zoonotic diseases?
21: Yeah, absolutely right. Deforestation is driving the transmission of a range of different zoonotic diseases. And there's a number of different reasons for this. But first of all, is that deforestation often creates this forest edge, right, where you have forest that suddenly stops and now there's this area that's completely deforested. But along that edge, you start having people and domestic animals start coming closer to the wild habitat. And so they're creating towns and mines and they're doing other activities like farming. And that physical interface is the first requirement that's needed for those spillovers of pathogens to happen from wildlife into humans and domestic animals. Reason number two is what I was saying before about stressing animals out, right? So animals are losing their habitat. They're stressed. They're losing access to food, for example. And so because they're stressed, it affects their immune system, which makes them more susceptible to infection that can then spill over into people. Reason number three is that it leads to loss of biodiversity. So when forests are cleared, the animals that disappear first are ones that are evolved just to live in the forest, whereas the animals that are left behind are generalist animals that can often live alongside people. But those same types of animals are often more likely capable of carrying pathogens that can go on to infect us. Then the fourth reason why deforestation drives zoonotic diseases is because of climate change. Like you were saying, deforestation drives climate change, and climate change is an independent driver of zoonotic disease emergence.
20: When we talk about the generalists, I find this fascinating. So we're talking about animals that can basically survive in a lot of different areas rather than ones that can only survive in the tropical forest. But they also are more likely to be a friendly host for these pathogens. Like the pathogen can live inside them better than other creatures that have died off.
21: Yeah, and there's probably a complex different set of reasons for this, why pathogens can survive in those animals. But one thing I want to be clear about, because I was in meetings before with policymakers, and I've heard this comment before that biodiversity leads to outbreaks of diseases. And when I say biodiversity, that means the variety of life. And you tend to have more biodiversity in tropical areas of the world. But that's actually not correct, that biodiversity leads to outbreaks of diseases. Rather, it is human activities that are leading to the loss of biodiversity through things like deforestation and climate change that then creates that opportunity for these spillovers to happen. And so it's really important, as we have this discussion, not to vilify animals like bats and rodents, because actually bats, for example, are tremendously important for human well-being. They pollinate plants. They eat many, many insects that are also vectors of other diseases like malaria. So the point is that we live in an interconnected world that's often so complex, and we have such a limited understanding in some aspects of that complexity that we really have to take a precautionary approach when it comes to these threats.
20: Thanks, Neil. A reminder that you're listening to The Climate Question from the BBC World Service. I'm Jordan Dunbar.
14: And I'm Greg Jackson. This week, we're asking, why is destroying forests driving more and more deadly outbreaks? Dr. Neil Vora, a disease expert, is with us. Neil, the bottom line really here is that the more contact that we have with animals in the wild, the more likely we are to see these jumps of diseases from animals to us. But climate change isn't the only factor here, right? You mentioned animal trade beforehand, and I know lots of people also shoot and eat things like bushmeat, for instance, which I know can also be a factor here. But what are some of the other sort of issues around it?
21: Yeah, so wildlife trade is certainly a driver of zoonotic disease emergence. If you think back to HIV, HIV emerged through several different spillover events, probably related to the consumption of wild animals, certain types of primates. But I also want to be clear, this is not, when I talk about consuming wild animals, this is not just an issue in parts of Africa or in parts of East Asia, like, for example, SARS back in 2003 arose because of consumption of wild animals in these wet markets. But also, for example, wildlife trade is happening in Europe and the United States. In fact, the U.S. is one of the world's largest importers of wildlife in the world. Millions of wild animals are imported into the U.S. every year, largely for the exotic pet industry. The first ever outbreak of Mpox, formerly known as monkeypox, that happened outside of the continent of Africa, happened in the United States in 2003 because of the importation of African rodents for the pet trade. Basically, the virus jumped into prairie dogs and people were selling prairie dogs across the Midwest, and over 70 people got Mpox. And this was on the heels of the 2001 anthrax attacks in the United States. So there was all this concern about bioterrorism. People didn't know the source. Well, the source was the importation of wild animals. And we still allow that to happen in the U.S. And so the wildlife trade is something that needs to be carefully examined. Animals are being moved all around the world, and it carries a lot of risks.
20: Just to come back to deforestation, are there particular areas where this is more likely? We've talked a lot about tropical forests, for instance, where we talk about Ebola, the Congo Basin, which is huge. Are tropical rainforests an area that need to be protected?
21: Absolutely. And so by protecting these forests, we can actually prevent some of these spillovers. And one thing I want to be clear about, just like when it comes to climate science, if you have a devastating natural disaster, the science is getting better, right? But it's sometimes hard to tie a particular event like a hurricane or a cyclone to climate change. But the climate change is in the backdrop of all of this. In the same way, right, we're having an outbreak of Ebola or Bundibugyo virus right now in Central Africa. I can't say for sure that this outbreak is because of climate change or it's because of deforestation, but I can take a step back and look at overall patterns. My colleagues are doing this all the time, and we can see trends happening over time.
20: Neil, how much do we understand about how climate change is driving these different outbreaks? Is there still work to be done? Do we have reliable data already?
21: We have a fair amount of knowledge, depending on the different disease, about how climate change is affecting the transmission of certain infectious diseases. For example, we know very clearly that climate change is altering the epidemiology, the transmission of vector-borne diseases that are spread through mosquitoes or ticks. There's a lot of data on that. The evidence of the impacts of climate change on zoonotic diseases is still growing, because zoonotic diseases have a different transmission pathway than vector-borne diseases, and it lends itself to different evaluations that are needed over time. And so the bottom line, though, is that we already, however, know enough that says that climate change will change the transmission of many different types of infectious diseases, including zoonotic diseases. And we have enough knowledge that means already to take action now. We should not keep waiting for more and more information to build. We know enough already to act, and we need to be taking those actions now.
14: Are there some areas that are more vulnerable then or need protecting more? Do certain regions carry a higher risk of zoonotic diseases than others?
21: Generally, where you see a lot of biodiversity, so if you see a lot of mammalian diversity, a lot of different types of mammals and a lot of different types of plants, they're probably going to have more microbial diversity as well with more viruses. But we don't see as many spillovers happening out of the Amazon And one reason for that is, at least up until recent years, the Amazon has been relatively well protected, or at least there's a large swath of the Amazon that is still relatively untouched compared to other parts of the world. And so we should prioritize the Amazon for ongoing protection. And the other good news is that when you invest in this forest protection, you're not just preventing outbreaks of future diseases, you're also helping to fight climate change. You're protecting biodiversity. You're protecting a legacy that all of us benefit from, just from the sheer beauty of these natural sites around the world.
14: So Neil, where are we in terms of disease monitoring? Is the big fear that disease detectives have that there might just be one really frightening disease, disease X, that we don't know about, that's just going to pop out and take us all by surprise?
21: A lot of us in this space say that it's not a question of if another pandemic is going to happen, it's a question of when it's going to happen. And because of these activities that we are engaging in across society, models show that the frequency of pandemics is going to increase in the coming decades. So for example, since 1918, we've had six viral pandemics. That's one pandemic on average every 15 or so years. That pace of pandemics is actually going to increase several fold in the coming decades. The size of the pandemic, you know, it's impossible to say. It could be on a smaller scale like 2009 flu, or it could be on a larger scale, killing many millions of people. But again, we have so many tools already available to help us prevent these from happening and also help us prepare for them when they do happen so that fewer people are going to be affected. And so we have to be investing in robust public health now so that we are not going to face severe consequences down the road.
20: Just to sort of end on a message of hope, when we were speaking before about smallpox, eradicating that disease required loads of different countries to come together, people giving money who might never get it or might never come across it, but massive global cooperation that I think at the time a lot of people thought was totally impossible and wouldn't work. Do you, in the disease and epidemiology sphere, is that kind of like your beacon of hope for these things, that we can do it? It's been done before.
21: Oh, absolutely. There were so many amazing people back then, named and unnamed, who led to the eradication of smallpox. And that gives me hope. None of us alive today really have to worry about smallpox. And it was this global effort. People worked together to give this gift to all of us. And I have so much hope for what we can do if we decide to put aside our differences and work together. I love the quote from Nelson Mandela: it always seems impossible until it's done. So there is something that all of us can do. And another one of my favorite activists, Clover Hogan, has said that we do not need 100 perfect activists. We need 1 million imperfect ones. So there's something for each of us to do, right? We just have to find where we can make our difference and we can band together. Because yes, we need a societal transformation. We need collective change. But society is made of individuals. So each of us still have our role to play. Let's feel empowered. And I just see solutions all around me. So let's get to work and put them into action.
14: A great note to end on. Thank you so much, Dr. Neil Vora.
21: Thank you so much. Appreciate it.
20: Thanks, Neil.
14: And thank you for listening. Don't forget, if you have a climate question of your own, then do email theclimatequestion@bbc.com.
20: And thank you to the production team, who were Diane Richardson, Simon Watts, Melanie Stuart-Smith, David Evans and Tom Brignall. I'm Jordan Dunbar.
14: And I'm Greg Jackson. Goodbye.

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0: 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This week, training machines to identify odours, including diseases. What are the benefits?
1: So everything around us gives off a unique odour. So essentially, we're giving machines a sense of smell.
0: Shona McCallum is in Paris to check out the tech helping us understand sleep. And bird identification apps are taking off. That's all to come after the latest world news.
2: BBC News with Moira Alderson. The Ukrainian chief of staff, sacked by President Zelensky, has been defending his record as he leaves office. General Oleksandr Syrsky said his forces had liberated 700 square kilometres of territory from Russian occupation so far this year, and that the army remained on the offensive. Meanwhile, Ukraine has carried out fresh strikes against logistics hubs belonging to Russia's biggest online retailer, Wildberries. President Volodymyr Zelensky said they'd been involved in providing the Russian army with drone components. The head of the UN's nuclear watchdog, the IAEA, has told the BBC he doesn't know when his inspectors will be able to return to Iran to resume their vital work. Rafael Grossi urged the Iranian authorities to swiftly facilitate access. The United Nations has called for an end to what it describes as a reign of terror by the Rwanda-backed M23 rebels in Eastern Democratic Republic of Congo. UN experts say locals have accused the armed group of sexual violence and the killing of civilians. A French modelling agent with ties to Jeffrey Epstein has been found dead at his home. Danielle Siad had been suspected of trafficking young women to the late convicted sex offender, though he had denied wrongdoing. US media reports say the Trump administration has

0: the Saudis enriching their own fuel for nuclear reactors. The Apollo Gallery of the Louvre Museum in Paris is reopening to the public today, 9 months after French crown jewels worth around $100 million were stolen. Museum officials say jewellery will no longer be displayed there. And the Austrian house where Adolf Hitler was born will be officially inaugurated as a police station later today. Outside the building, a stone reads, "Fascism, never again." BBC News.
1: Hi, this is Tech Life on the BBC World Service, the programme about technology and how it's changing the world all around us. I'm Chris Vallance, and this week we explore the world of odour, the data locked up right under our noses that AI and new sensors are helping us to sniff out. Also, Shona McCallum tells us what happens before the alarm goes off as she goes to Paris to see some of the latest sleep analysis tech. And Liv McMahon accompanies me on a walk in a park as we try out one of the bird identification apps that's proven a hit with young tech-savvy birders.
2: I've seen something flying around that looks very small and cute and wren-like. It's just flown into a nearby tree beside us.

0: Our first item is about tech lifting the lid on a world of which us humans catch only the faintest whiff. I'm talking about this. Smells. If you're a dog, odours that are imperceptible to humans provide a wealth of information. And for many creatures, they're also a means of communication. Wouldn't it be great if we could understand that trove of information locked up in odours and develop sensors, electronic noses in very simple terms, to reveal this world to us? Well, Professor James Logan is working on exactly that. He's the co-founder and chief executive of Dot, a UK-based company. I met him at his office in Edinburgh, here in Scotland, and he told me more about what they do.
1: So everything around us gives off a unique odour. And we live in, we talk about living in a landscape, we actually live in a smellscape. And what we're doing at Dot is we have a platform called Dot Core, and that allows us to identify different smells, and then it allows us to translate that into technologies. So essentially, we're giving machines a sense of smell.
0: It's easy for us as humans to overlook smell, isn't it? Because we're not very good at it. And I guess if we were dogs, we'd realise we inhabit a universe of smells that conveys an awful lot of information.
1: Animals have evolved to have this incredibly good sense of smell. Now, we also have a sense of smell. We probably use it more than we think. So you might have used it this morning when you checked the milk to see if you were making your cup of tea or coffee. But we use it much, much more than that. It tells us when there's danger around, when there's fire, for example. But even subliminally, scientists have shown that smell can be really important. So, for example, you know, we can also detect fear. So, you know, if people sniff T-shirts from people who have jumped out of a plane, they basically the bit of their brain that's associated with fear and anxiety lights up. So subliminally, you're able to detect fear in other people.
0: And I think we should say a little bit about what smell and odour is, because this then helps us understand the rest of the conversation, if you like. At its base level, it's about chemicals being released into the air.
1: That's exactly right. So let's talk about human body odour. We think of it as just a bad smell under your armpits, BO. But actually, it's a complex mix of chemicals. So coming off our body is around about 600 or 700 different volatile chemicals that come off through the sweat that we release, through the skin cells, but also the bacteria that lives on our skin as well. And so our body odour is really quite complex, and odour just generally is very complex. So we don't tend to look at individual compounds. We look at the relative ratios, the amounts of chemicals relative to each other within that complex mixture. And that's where we start to see the difference. So a lot of the chemicals that come off our body, cows also produce, for example, but we don't smell of cows because those chemicals are in low amounts. And the ones that signify a human are in higher amounts. And so those are the ratios of chemicals that we look at. And that's what AI helps us to work out.
0: So in effect, you've built a robot nose, if you like, an artificial nose.
1: In effect, yes, but it's inspired by nature. And essentially what it

0: doing is it's decoding really, really complex and extremely subtle differences in orders between things. And that's the key to the sort of level of specificity and sensitivity that we get from these devices. And so we're hoping that one day our vision is that we're walking around with smartwatches, which can tell you when you're unwell, with a device that's in your home that tells you what's going on in your home just through the smells that are there, or even on a farm when diseases are present, for example.
1: So what are the applications you've been looking into?
0: So we've been looking at different diseases, including, so we did a lot of work on COVID, so we can detect COVID with sensors. We are working on malaria, and we can detect malaria using our sensors with high accuracy. We have also been working on dengue, and we can also detect dengue. With human diseases, there are a whole load of applications. We've known for hundreds and hundreds of years that diseases have smells associated with it. But it's only now that we've got the technology that can actually detect those. But beyond human disease, we're also looking at applications in the agricultural sector. That's quite a new sector for us that we're just getting into. But also animal diseases as well, including companion animals. And as I said, also pests. So we have a detector that can tell you if you have a bed bug in your room, for example.
1: It's interesting, we talk about smell and disease. One of the things I, years ago, saw were the dogs that are trained to detect cancer, because it turns out there's good reason to think that they may well be able to smell some chemicals, if you like, associated with cancer.
0: That's absolutely right. And you know, a lot of that work inspired what we do now. Dogs and insects that are both good sniffers. And we've done a lot of work with a charity called Medical Detection Dogs that are based in Milton Keynes in the UK. And they do some phenomenal work with dogs. They're the world experts when it comes to sniffing things with dogs. And I've been there, seen it firsthand. During COVID, we were helping to train dogs to detect COVID with this charity. And the dogs are able to do it. It's incredible.
1: You've also been working on puffins, I think. Tell me about that.
0: Yeah, from dogs to puffins. Yeah, so we've got a really exciting project. We're working with the Scottish Government. One of the difficult things about puffins is knowing how well they're doing. And, you know, they're a bird that's at risk, particularly from climate change.
1: We better say, for people listening past the world where they don't have puffins, they're seabirds. They're very attractive looking. They've got brightly coloured beaks, and they're black and white, and they're very endearing.
0: They're beautiful birds, but they are at risk. And one of the way that conservationists tell how they're doing is they have to go onto very remote islands. So they're found throughout Scotland and the Scottish Islands. And you have to get to the island, then you have to climb on. The weather can be horrendous. You've got to then stick your arm down a burrow, and they can be metres into the ground to feel whether there's a puffling in there, which is a baby puffin, believe it or not. And that tells you how they're doing. Now, that's extremely difficult to do. So they came to us and said, look, you've got this amazing platform that can detect odours. I wonder whether we could use that to detect puffins. So we've done a whole load of work where we've gone out to some of these islands in Scotland. We've also gone to puffin sanctuaries where puffins have been brought in to recover. We've collected their odours to demonstrate that they do have a unique odour. And we've built a machine that will actually sit inside a puffin burrow to be able to tell us through smell when a puffin enters. And it might even be able to tell us whether there's a chick there. And even more so, it might be able to tell us if a predator like a rat is present or if bird flu is present.
1: Do we need to start thinking already? I appreciate we're talking about things in the future, but do we need to start thinking already about privacy and some of this stuff? Because I think we're very lucky that dogs can't talk, really, aren't we? Because every time I'm in a room with the dog, I think it knows everything about me, right? It knows whether I brush my teeth. It knows, probably knows what I've had for lunch. It probably knows who I've met to an extent. Smell is incredibly revealing if you can detect it sensitively enough. Do we need to start thinking about that now?
0: It's a very good point. So when we think about how do we know what's going on in our body? Normally we give a sample like blood, and it's up to us to give that sample. With smell, you're releasing it all the time. If you imagine you blow a bubble, like you're a child and you have soapy bubbles, and you blow one with your breath and off it floats into the air, there becomes a big question of who owns that, because it's left your body and it's now just part of the air, but it's come from you and it contains a whole lot of information about you. It can tell you whether that person is pregnant or not, whether what they've eaten the night before, whether they've drunk alcohol, whether they're taking drugs, how well they are. It could be a whole raft of things. And so there is a big ethical question around how do we how do, you know, if we have sensors in buildings, for example, that are sampling from people, how do we actually ensure that the data is safe and that we're not just able to look at everything with people? And that's a question we don't have the answer to at the moment. It's a really interesting field and something that we've absolutely got to consider.
2: And that was Professor James Logan, the co-founder and CEO of Dot, with a fascinating insight into the world of smell. This is Tech Life on the BBC World Service with me, Chris Vallance, and of course with you, our listeners. On last week's show, we told you that humanoid robots had successfully performed surgery for the first time, though they're not ready yet to operate on humans. Randy in Ghana was listening and sent us a WhatsApp note. Robots operating on humans will be quite a scary experience, he wrote, but it's an advantage to African countries because people have been booking flights to India and Turkey for operations. And Zachariah Farah in Somalia made a similar point, emailing us to say many hospitals in his country do not have enough doctors. We also brought you a new innovation, retrofitting carbon capture technology to cargo ships burning fossil fuels. Enoch Anand Eliazar in Hyderabad, India, wrote to say, thank you for sharing the news, and it's a clever use of limestone. A listener in New Zealand sent us this message, Kia Ora from South Kaiapara Head. Now, we had to check this online, and a well-known AI search engine says Kia Ora is a versatile Maori greeting commonly used in New Zealand, and South Kaiapara Head is on New Zealand's North Island. The message goes on, I'm sitting outside in the garden doing Sudokus. Love your work. Learned a new term. Friction. Nice. Well, we aim to please. And thanks to everyone else who sent in messages. We read them all. If you want to comment on this week's programme or have any suggestions for another show, then please do email us. Our email address is techlife@bbc.co.uk. You can also WhatsApp us a text message or a voice note. The number is +44 330 1230 320. Remember to include your name and the country where you live. And still to come, the smartphone apps that are causing a flutter of excitement among younger bird watchers. Well, talking of feedback from you, our listeners, some subjects we cover really do trigger a lot of responses, and tech that helps us sleep is certainly one. It's not surprising if you struggle to find a good night's sleep, you'll know how soul-destroying it can be. Well, Tech Life's Shona McCallum has been looking at some of the latest sleep tech products and research, and she's here with me in the studio. Hi, Shona.
3: Hi, Chris.
2: You're looking and sounding as though you've had a good night's sleep. What have you been looking at?
3: Well, this taps into a really interesting area of health tech where people are using wearables to monitor their sleep. And according to research, nearly half of all Americans and around 40% of people in the UK are tracking their sleep. Now, we know the importance of a decent night's rest, don't we? Not getting enough sleep can cause all sorts of health problems. So perhaps it's no surprise that we're paying more attention to it. And I'm not just talking about the duration. I'm talking about really drilling into all aspects. So room temperature, the time you go to bed, how long it takes for you to fall asleep once the lights go out, which is something called sleep latency. REM sleep, which means rapid eye movement. That's the stage of sleep where most of your dreams happen. Deep sleep or slow wave sleep, which is the time of the night that supports the memory, growth and cell regeneration. So I've only just begun to explain this to you, Chris, and you can see there's a lot to it. Now, this can be done using wearables, smart rings such as the Oura, the Samsung Galaxy or the Lunar Ring are ones that are popular, but also by devices that you wear on your wrist. So things like the Whoop and, of course, watches like the Garmin, the Fitbit or the Apple Watch. All of these look at things like your breathing, your heart rate and your body movement. And they usually give you a score in the morning based on a combination of all of those things.
2: I'm thinking my sleep is tech deprived at this point. Your research has taken you to Paris.
3: That's right. I went to Withings, a French health tech company, after trying out their sleep analyzer. Now, this is a kind of device that's like a small mat. It goes under the mattress, so you don't have to wear it and it's not intrusive. And it was the first sleep tracker to provide sleep lab metrics without anything to wear, delivering in-depth analysis of your night. It's what the industry calls a needle. breathable. That's technology in your environment rather than on your body.
4: Here we are in the mechatronics lab.
5: Tell me about then the design of this.
4: So when the body will move, it creates some pressure on this bladder.
6: Manon Navalu is the mechanical manager at Withings.
4: And so the pressure sensor that is localized here records these pressure changes. When you breathe, your thoracic rise and fall will be recorded here as well.
6: The tech aims to, by monitoring what it can through the movement of your body, heart and breathing, build a health score that can pre-detect disease and connect you with a doctor at exactly the right time.
4: You have one of five people in the UK that are concerned with sleep apnea or that can show some sign of sleep apnea during the night. So it's not so rare. You have 26% of men, but also 14% of women. So it's not only a men-related issue.
6: So after looking at the mechanics of the sleep analyzer, I went through my own data with Withings founder Eric Carril.
7: I see that you are sleeping a low number of hours.
5: Mm-hmm. And what about this sleep score then? At the moment we're seeing I've got 49, it's out of 100.
7: What we see is that your duration is quite low. Your heart rate is very good during the night. 57 is a good score. But if you have taken a glass of wine last night, your heart rate, which has been higher at the beginning of the night and then decreasing.
5: Regularity, I guess, is something that you're going to be tracking over a longer period of time.
7: Yes.
5: If we look at, for example, April, yeah, we've got more green there.
7: Yeah, exactly.
5: So April, I slept slightly better.
7: Yeah, exactly.
5: Last month, more yellows creeping in, and this month, more red.
7: This evolution is very important to detect a lot of things, like a disease which is coming, and probably you are preparing to be ill. It's why sleep is very important and can really affect your health.
6: So you can see the range of different things I was able to determine from my own data. But of course, I wanted to talk to an expert as well.
8: I'm Derek van Dijk, Professor of Sleep and Physiology at the Surrey Sleep Research Centre at the University of Surrey. So we know that when we compare the measures of those devices against gold standard measures, that actually estimating sleep structure, so how much deep sleep or REM sleep you have, is quite difficult to do for those devices.
6: When you say gold standard, what did you mean by that?
8: Well, with gold standard, we basically mean polysomnography. What does that mean? We bring people into the laboratory, we put electrodes on their head, put electrodes close to their eyes, we measure muscle tone, and if we have those signals, we record them, we can analyze them, we can very accurately quantify sleep according to very well established criteria by professional societies.
6: Okay, so these are not medical devices providing that gold standard sleep study, but they do have their uses, don't they?
8: Some of these devices are used in real research studies. One of the big advantages of those devices is that you can record sleep for many, many nights, weeks or months, which is something that's very difficult to do in the laboratory with your gold standard methods.
2: That was Professor of Sleep and Physiology and Director of the Surrey Sleep Research Centre, Professor Dirk Jan Dijk. And thank you, Shona, for coming in.
3: Thank you. I'm off to my bed now.
2: Now, who doesn't like walking through a wood filled with birdsong? But I've got to confess, for much of my life, I didn't really give two hoots about which birds were singing. But for me, and a lot of other people, particularly younger people, new apps have opened their eyes and their ears to the magical world of birding. TechLife's Liv McMahon has been taking a look at the appeal of these apps. We decided to try out one of the best known, Merlin Bird ID.
1: Well, we've left TechLife's global headquarters by the Clyde in Glasgow in Scotland, and we've come out to a nearby park, Festival Park, which has got lots of little patches of wood and dense undergrowth, and is, as you can hear, a spot where even in the middle of the day in the baking sun you can hear birds. And we're going to identify, Liv is here, we're going to identify some of these birds using an app that's been one of those apps that's got people interested in bird watching, bird listening, we should say, as well. Liv, so you've started this app. It's called Merlin. Just talk through what we're doing now.
9: So it's Merlin Bird ID, and we are just at the moment, we've activated the tool that allows us to listen for birds.
1: Okay, what's it telling us we've got? What's that
9: The little tweeting that we can hear at the moment, it's suggesting that that is most likely a Eurasian wren, which I think is almost definitely the case. I've seen something flying around that looks very small and cute. And wren-like, it's just flown into a nearby tree beside us.
1: Well, that wren really wants to get in on the conversation, doesn't it, Liv? Tell me a little bit more about Merlin.
9: So this is an app that was developed 10 or more years ago by the Cornell University's Lab of Ornithology. And it's had at least 12 million downloads on smartphones this year alone. And it's recorded some 4.4 billion sightings of birds. So it's really had this quite, I'd say, explosive growth over the last couple of years. And I spoke to Jesse Barry, who's the director of Merlin at Cornell's Lab of Ornithology, and she told me just about how it all began.
10: Yeah, so back in 2014, we started the project to help anyone identify birds. But since then, we've been able to expand to include all the birds of the world and then add really exciting features like Sound ID. So Sound ID is kind of like Shazam for birds, where if you turn on the microphone, it will start to let you know which birds are singing near you. And that was a moment that I think was really exciting and eye-opening for a lot of people to suddenly be able to identify those birds, get that help from Merlin, and discover things that they have perhaps not noticed before.
1: Jesse Barry there. And that really gives you a nutshell description of it, doesn't it? Shazam for birds. Liv, they've also seen an uptick in younger people using the app.
9: Yeah, this app and many others like it. There's Smart Bird ID. There's iNaturalist. It's being used by people to identify more various types of wildlife surrounding them. And it really seems like it's part of a growing contingent of young people who are maybe looking to the help of tech to become more informed about the world around them. And this is Jesse Barry of Merlin again to that.
10: We have minimal demographic information, but we can definitely see the shift to younger audiences. So it's been really fun to see younger folks jump at him.
1: Jesse Barry there. Have we picked up any other birds, Liv, while we've been talking?
9: We have, Chris. We've had a common wood pigeon.
1: They're very common, I'm afraid.
9: They are, as the name suggests.
1: I'm not going to get any points for that. Lovely birds, though, they are. Liv, you've been speaking to a young person who did, in fact, get into birding a little bit more because of these apps.
9: I have, yeah. I spoke to Megan Sostak, who is 26. She's based in San Francisco, California, and she actually makes content about birding.
11: So I was definitely a bird kid. I was very interested in birds.
9: She really thinks that apps like Merlin can really help reduce the barriers to it for young people.
11: I think that overall, it's like a fantastic tool that really increases accessibility. It's bringing it to people and bringing it into people's hands who might not have felt welcome to experience it before.
1: We should say there are lots of birding apps out there. And that's an interesting thing because Merlin has actually inspired other people to create apps as well.
9: Yes, so I spoke to a software engineer called Sam Lewis, who's based in Stockport, just outside of Manchester. And he told me about how he'd kind of started casually using Merlin a few years ago, but it planted the seed for a more gamified bird app that he's created, which is called Lifer.
12: I thought, why not? Why don't I try and make an app that can be Pokemon Go for birds, essentially? A few months ago, I got laid off from my job, and then I just went full in. I was like, right, I'm gonna put all my time into this. It just sort of steamrolled from there. I was thinking of new features and getting excited about it, and then I was getting a load of users, and all my family and friends were trying it out, and they were using it every day. And most of those, well, 90% of them had never been interested in birds before.
1: Sam Lewis there, who's been building a Pokemon Go for birding, sort of. We had a Shazam for birding, now we've got a Pokemon Go for birding. It's all lots of fun, of course, but the motive behind creating Merlin, I'm sure is one that many other apps share, is conservation.
9: Yes, it's known as kind of crowd science. Bringing people together to be able to collect this kind of data themselves can then be used to advance conservation efforts around the world. And that's something that Jesse Barry really hopes will continue.
10: I think the ultimate goal for Merlin is to ignite a movement for positive environmental shifts. And birds are just a wonderful vehicle to get people to start to notice what's going on in the outdoors and in the world around us and start to see the environment through a different light, noticing things that they haven't before. And so we really think those steps can be very small and incremental over time, but just generally, if there's millions of people who are starting to care about birds, we believe that's going to lead to good things for humans and the environment.
1: Jesse Barry there. And well, let's give Merlin one more go. Have we got anything else that's apart from this wren that's been bravely accompanying our interview?
9: I don't think so. I think we walk around.
1: Okay.
9: Personally,
1: so. All right, we'll do that one more time. Well, unfortunately, we didn't identify many more birds, just a couple of magpies and a goldfinch or two. But thanks very much to Liv McMahon for talking me through the birding apps that are taking off. Well, we've reached the end of another Tech Life, but we hope you'll be flocking back to hear us next week. In the meantime, if you want to share your thoughts on this edition or tell us about tech we should be looking at, our email address is techlife@bbc.co.uk. Or you can WhatsApp us on +44 330 1230 320. You can also send a voice message. 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Today's Tech Life was produced by Tom Quinn and presented by me, Chris Valance.
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15: This is Alex Ritson with the newsroom. All change at the top of Ukraine's army as the commander-in-chief is replaced with a friend of the controversially ousted defense minister behind the drone attacks.
16: There are other challenges that we have to resolve, including the manpower shortage. So this appointment of a new general to be a commander-in-chief hopefully will help us solve those problems.
15: As the US returns to the Iran nuclear issue, we speak to the head of the UN's nuclear watchdog about what he thinks Tehran might still have.
17: The material is important. This is highly enriched uranium at very close to weapon level grade.
15: Meanwhile, the US is said to be on the verge of announcing a profitable nuclear deal with Saudi Arabia. A Pan Am airliner, which crashed decades ago, is finally found. And evidence from apes that the human need for a reassuring hug goes back millions of years. First, a full bulletin of the very latest world news.
18: BBC News with Moira Alderson. The sacked Ukrainian chief of staff has been defending his record as he leaves office. General Oleksandr Syrsky said his forces were again on the offensive, having liberated 700 square kilometres of territory from Russian occupation this year. His record on the battlefield had been praised by President Volodymyr Zelensky when he announced his dismissal on Tuesday, the latest casualty from a clash between the military top brass and the young former defence minister Mykhailo Fedorov, also sacked just days ago. Like many Ukrainians, the opposition MP Kira Rudik wants Mr. Fedorov reinstated.
19: I think it will allow us to move forward productively and continue the reforms that were started. It is critical for our country right now that we concentrate on winning the war and not fighting amongst ourselves.
18: Ukraine has carried out fresh strikes against logistics hubs belonging to Russia's biggest online retailer, Wildberries, this time in Krasnodar and Stavropol. President Volodymyr Zelensky said the latest strikes also targeted an oil depot and five Russian Shadow Fleet vessels in the Black and Azov seas. The governor of Krasnodar said at least one person had been killed in the strikes and 10 injured. The head of the UN's nuclear watchdog, the IAEA, has told the BBC he doesn't know when his inspectors will be able to return to Iran to resume their vital work. Rafael Grossi urged the Iranian authorities to swiftly facilitate access. He said the memorandum of understanding agreed by Washington and Tehran last month clearly stated that UN inspectors must be present in Iran to monitor and verify nuclear facilities. Tit-for-tat strikes between Iran and the US have been continuing amid mounting concerns over the prospects for a long-term peace deal. Tehran's again targeting neighbouring countries in the Gulf following an 11th consecutive night of US attacks on Iran. Our Middle East correspondent is Yolande Nell.
20: This continuing conflict has once again pushed up the price of oil, with a barrel of Brent crude going above $91 in early trading. And then we've also had, on a trip to Asia, the US Secretary of State Marco Rubio talking, saying again that Washington is open to diplomacy, but claiming that Iran is not serious about talks.
18: US media reports say the Trump administration has reached a broad nuclear agreement with Saudi Arabia, with an announcement expected soon. The deal could lead to the Saudis enriching their own fuel for nuclear reactors. Some US lawmakers have expressed concern Riyadh could use the project to eventually develop nuclear weapons. An accord would bring big profits to American companies. Opposition politicians in India have disrupted proceedings in Parliament to demand a debate on a police crackdown during a student march in Delhi on Monday. Dozens of people, including police officers, were injured during a protest led by the youth movement, the Cockroach Junta Party, which is calling for education reforms. BBC News. A French modelling agent with ties to Jeffrey Epstein has been found dead at his home. Danielle Thiat had been suspected of trafficking young women to the late convicted sex offender, though he had denied wrongdoing. Emails between Epstein and Thiat had suggested Thiat had provided a constant stream of young women, some of whom he said were under the age of consent. Hungary's nationalist former Prime Minister Viktor Orban has described the government of Péter Modrő as illegitimate in his first public comments since losing April's election. Mr. Orban, who'd been in power for 16 years, said his Fidesz party would use all peaceful means to oppose what he called the government's tyranny. He was speaking after state prosecutors raided a centre housing his party's data servers. The Apollo Gallery of the Louvre Museum in Paris is reopening to the public today, 9 months after French crown jewels worth around $100 million were stolen. Museum officials say jewellery will no longer be displayed there, and the ornate room will revert to being a ceremonial gallery highlighting architecture and paintings. The museum's director, Christophe Laribeau, spoke to journalists on site.
21: I am delighted, of course, that we are back in the Apollo Gallery, which had been closed since October the 19th, 2025. This is an iconic space within the Louvre, of course, but it will no longer house the crown jewels and gemstones, which are to be displayed in secure areas elsewhere in the museum. However, this also offers an opportunity to rediscover the gallery's splendid architecture and decor.
18: Mali, Niger and Burkina Faso have submitted a joint bid to host the 2032 Africa Cup of Nations. Though riven by insecurity, the Confederation of African Football has approved their expression of interest, marking the first step in the bidding process. The three countries are all under military rule. That's the latest world news from the BBC.
22: Hello, this is Alex Ritson with the newsroom. First to Ukraine, where discussions about the war with Russia over the last week have focused not on tactics at the front line, but on the Ukrainian high command. Last week, President Volodymyr Zelensky dismissed the popular defense minister, Mykhailo Fedorov, who was in dispute with the military commander-in-chief, General Oleksandr Syrsky. that sacking led to protests in support of Mr. Fedorov. Now, the president has removed General Oleksandr Sersky. In a farewell address, he highlighted what he saw as his successful record leading Ukraine's armed forces. Mr. Zelensky has appointed a young general as the new commander-in-chief. Yuri Sak is a former advisor to the defense minister. He says he supports the president's move.
16: That decision is based on military necessity, right? Ukrainian army right now is doing quite well on the front line in terms of our deep strikes, in terms of disrupting enemy's logistics. But there are other challenges that we have to resolve, including the manpower shortage. So this appointment of a new general to be a commander-in-chief hopefully will help us solve those problems.
22: Our diplomatic correspondent Paul Adams told us more about General Oleksandr Sersky's farewell comments.
0: I think he was anxious to remind people as he makes his exit, clearly unwillingly, that he's been a successful general. He said that in the last 6 months, Ukraine had recaptured around 700 square kilometers of Ukrainian territory. And there is a feeling, which most people share, that actually in the last few months we have seen the tide of the war turning and that Ukraine has been somewhat on the front foot. Most people put that down to the innovations that the former defense minister, Mykhailo Fedorov, was overseeing. But it is undeniable that General Sersky has played a critical role in the past 4 years, notably right at the beginning of the full-scale invasion when he led the successful defense of the capital, Kyiv. So, you know, he is not going in disgrace. It is merely a case of President Zelensky rather reluctantly being forced to respond to the demands and that something newer is required.
22: Who's the new man?
0: So he is 43-year-old Mykhailo Dropati. Now, he's almost 20 years younger than General Sersky. He's a man with a very considerable military record of his own, going back to more than a decade. You know, he's been there at the forefront in several key episodes during the war. He is also, crucially, a friend of the ousted defense minister, Mykhailo Fedorov. They are two people who have been sort of instrumental in their own ways in driving innovation and looking for new ways of conducting warfare against what is, after all, still a numerically superior Russian army. And so I think most people will see the appointment of General Dropati as a sign that, to a certain extent, Mykhailo Fedorov, even though he remains outside government, has got his way in terms of forcing change at the top of the military.
22: What do we know about the row between the former defense minister and General Sersky? What were they arguing about? Because they're on the same side, theoretically, anyway.
0: They are, but they had rather different views of the priorities and the need for change. You heard Yuri Sak there talking about manpower shortages. That is one crucial issue about which the two men seem to have different views, how to ensure that Ukraine has enough fighting men, and also on the question of how quickly innovations are adopted. I think there was a kind of top-down feeling during Sersky's time in charge, and what Mykhailo Fedorov represented was a kind of a recognition of innovation often coming from the frontline troops themselves and turning that into rapid change and shortening the whole process of getting new bits of equipment into the battlefield as efficiently as possible and cutting out the kind of corruption. There was a sense that the top brass in the military and the suppliers of military equipment were a bit too cozy, that there was much too much room for corruption. All of that is the kind of thing which people want to see change.
22: It's an extraordinary thing, though, to bring people out onto the streets in support of an ousted defence minister.
0: In the middle of a war, it is indeed. And this is the second time in a year when popular protests have led President Zelensky to change course. Last year, it was the question of a parliamentary bill that was going to limit the authority of the anti-corruption organs in Ukraine. That was something that President Zelensky was forced to into a U-turn on. Now he's been forced into a U-turn in terms of the leadership of the military. It is a testament to the power of popular protest, but is also, I think, the result of an awful lot of people in senior leadership, including many people inside the military, who felt that it was indeed time for a change.
22: Paul Adams in Kyiv. Now to Iran. There have been 11 straight nights of the US and Iran exchanging strikes as the ceasefire deal signed last month fades away. Iran continued to fire at US infrastructure in Bahrain, Kuwait and Jordan. The US took aim at Iranian maritime infrastructure in an effort to cripple Iran's ability to control the Strait of Hormuz. Iran has also accused the US of targeting its nuclear facilities once again, specifically a partially constructed nuclear site in the south of the country. Iran's nuclear ambitions remain one of the big issues preventing any breakthroughs at the negotiating table and the reason the war. Washington said it had launched the war with Tehran. The head of the UN's nuclear watchdog, Rafael Grossi, has been speaking to my colleague Rob Young about the issue. He began by asking him what he knew about the facility that's just been targeted.
4: We are aware of Darkovin for a long time. It is not a nuclear power plant at the moment, at least. So this is why I said a few days ago, when the first news of a possible attack were issued by Iran, we were, I think, very clear to say from the beginning, well, there's no nuclear material here. There is no nuclear reactor per se. There is, of course, an intention to have a nuclear reactor at some point and some initial construction work there.
5: When do you think you'll be able to get inspectors into Iran?
4: I don't know. I think we should be there already. It should be soon. The MOU, if you remember, said that within this time frame of 60 days to have a definitive agreement, that all activities related to the monitoring and verification in Iran would be carried out under the supervision, and I'm quoting, the supervision of the IAEA, as it should, because let's not forget that Iran continues to be a contracting party to the Nuclear Non-Proliferation Treaty, the NPT, and because of this, they have a safeguards agreement with us, according to which all activities in Iran should be declared and inspected by us.
5: The foreign ministry in Tehran has said that they aren't going to change the way they cooperate with you unless you stop making what they call political statements.
4: Well, again, of course, I will not enter into an argument with the foreign minister or the foreign ministry, because sometimes those statements are mostly attributed or from the spokesperson, not from Minister Araghchi himself. I don't know this one you are referring to. But first of all, that is an opinion. They are entitled to have an opinion. Everything I say in my capacity and within my authorities as Director General of the IAEA. So they have their opinion, but they also have responsibilities and obligations, and they have to comply with them.
5: You mentioned before the 440 kilograms of highly enriched uranium, which Iran is thought to have. Do you agree with the Americans that it is dust trapped underground?
4: First of all, that is in gas form. It doesn't matter too much. I think it is a way of expressing. I think it was a colorful expression by the president. The material is important. This is highly enriched uranium at very close to weapon level. Grade. So for us as IAEA, it is very, very important to go back and to check it.
22: Ahead of the UN's nuclear watchdog, Rafael Grossi. One country that Washington has reportedly reached a nuclear agreement with is Saudi Arabia. US media is suggesting that the two countries have, after years of negotiations, struck a deal that would allow the kingdom to manufacture civilian reactors. But some observers fear this could pave the way to a nuclear weapon. Our correspondent Yoland Nell reports.
7: This is something that Saudi Arabia has long demanded, and there are reports in both the New York Times, the Wall Street Journal, saying that President Trump has now given his approval for this landmark deal with Saudi Arabia, and an announcement on that is expected from the Energy Secretary later today. And what they're saying is that basically this would set up an arrangement lasting some 30 years, which would benefit US companies because they would
20: really be responsible for setting up the nuclear infrastructure in Saudi Arabia. They could make tens of billions of dollars out of that, according to one of the reports. But one thing that is really raising concerns is this idea that there's a key provision in the accord which would have US companies also setting up uranium enrichment facility in Saudi Arabia if a joint US and Saudi report found that that was warranted. And that's really what raised concerns. There are not enough safeguards built into this deal. This is something that is expected to go to Congress for review in the US, but it would be difficult for Congress to block it. And of course, coming at a time where it's just so apparent that this region is extremely volatile, there are concerns here that this could set off something like, you know, a nuclear proliferation race.
22: Yoland Nell. You're listening to the newsroom from the BBC World Service. Still to come, new research suggests that some ape species have a way of easing tension before a meal.
3: We had a special experiment where we threw like a half pipe full of peanuts in a very controlled way into their enclosure. The more friendly contact that took place in the 5 minutes before the feeding took place, we found that they were much less likely to have fights.
22: The maker of ChatGPT, OpenAI, has revealed that one of its AI systems went rogue during a test and accessed the open web. It then hacked into the computers of Hugging Face, another AI company, to complete the task it was set. Experts have repeatedly sounded the alarm over AI-enabled cyber attacks and models slipping beyond human control. So, how did the technology manage this? Alex Stamos is a cybersecurity professor at Stanford University.
6: What we found out today was that OpenAI was evaluating one of their new unreleased models. But this is a model that they were testing internally. They were running it through a standard security test. And they told the model, go do this standard test. The model figured out that the answers for this test were stored at Hugging Face. Instead of just doing the test, what the model decided was it was going to cheat and go find the answers. And so it did a couple of things. First, it needed to break out. So the normal thing here is that you would not allow a model like this to have internet access. So OpenAI was running this in an infrastructure that was physically connected to the internet, but they had a number of protections in place to not let this model talk to the internet. The model figured out how to get to the internet. It hacked its way out. Now that it had its ability to get up to the internet, it scanned Hugging Face's systems, and it found a brand new vulnerability that nobody knew about and used it to break into Hugging Face's network with the goal of getting the answers to the test so that it could follow the instructions it was given, which was do well on this test. Effectively, you know, it did what it was asked, right? The thing was it went well beyond what the human beings wanted to do, which was, you know, here's a piece of paper. Do well on this piece of paper. Don't go beat up the person who has the answers to try to get the answers. And that is what we call the alignment problem in AI.
22: Alex Stamos from Stanford University. The wreckage of a 1952 plane crash that led to sweeping safety reforms on most commercial passenger flights have been discovered sitting on the ocean floor off Puerto Rico. The newsroom's Pete Ross joins me now. Pete, a significant discovery.
8: Yes, Alex, aviationists, or many aviationists, would certainly think so. And it ends decades of mystery about precisely where the Pan Am Clipper Endeavour came to rest after crashing into the ocean shortly after it took off from Puerto Rico in April of 1952. 64 passengers and 5 crew members on board. The case came to prominence again in 2019 when a luggage tag from the flight washed ashore in Florida. That attracted media attention. It also caught the eye of the president of the Air Sea Heritage Foundation, Ross Matthews, who says the historical significance of the event prompted him to dig deeper. That led to years of research and digging through the archives for clues about the exact location of the crash site. And now the Air Sea Heritage Foundation has revealed that they, along with other partners, discovered the wreckage of the Douglas DC-4 aircraft at the bottom of the Atlantic Ocean off Puerto Rico's northern coast last month. Now, although passengers are thought to have survived the initial impact only 17 people were rescued. The rest were lost with the quickly sinking plane, which at the time investigators blamed in part on a lack of safety briefings, meaning the passengers just didn't know what to do when the plane hit the ocean.
22: And this crash has wider significance because it essentially spurred some pretty major changes in the aviation industry.
8: Yeah, exactly that. I mean, first of all, Pan American Airways, many listeners might remember that name, but I mean, the company itself dissolved in 1991. Before then, it was at one point the largest international air carrier and the unofficial flag carrier for the United States for much of the 20th century. So yes, this event was pretty much responsible for the widespread implementation of the safety briefings given at the beginning of all commercial passenger flights. You know, if you've ever taken a flight anywhere, you'll have seen these stewards and stewardesses standing up, pointing out where the emergency exits are, instructions given what to do in the event of an emergency, where the life vests are, how to put them on, that sort of thing. Now, according to the Pan Am Historical Foundation, the plane, which was bound for New York, lost both right side engines shortly after takeoff. That meant the pilot had to conduct a water landing, which of course would have been a very violent event. You can only imagine what that kind of impact would have been inside the cabin as the plane landed on the water. Now, the thing was, the aircraft had life rafts and it had personal flotation devices for all on board. But investigators later said that the confusion ensued in part because no safety briefing was given, there was a language barrier, and no coordinated evacuation procedure was in place, and that just added to the disaster. The plane sank in just less than 3 minutes. That gave the US Coast Guard and the Air Force little time to attend the crash. Records show that 12 passengers and 5 crew members were saved. The other 52 people aboard died. 2 known survivors still alive today. A woman who is now 102. She was a nurse in her 20s, instrumental in opening the aircraft door that let passengers out, and a baby that was found floating on the surface of the water who was resuscitated by rescuers. Both have been informed that the wreck has now been found.
22: Very briefly, any plans to recover the wreckage? It is a gravesite.
8: Exactly, it's a gravesite, no plans, but the Air Sea Heritage Foundation is working with the Puerto Rican government, it says, and is advocating for a memorial honouring those that lost their lives in the crash.
22: Pete, thank you. Pete Ross. Now, the sound of an agreeable and sociable mealtime. Not humans, as you probably realised, but apes. A new study has discovered that 2 ape species, chimpanzees and bonobos, use touch to reassure each other before stressful events like eating, where the species can get into conflict over food. And the behaviour is not limited to apes, but seen in humans as well as an ancient way of creating trust. Professor Zana Clay, senior author of the study, spoke to my colleague Katja Adler about the research.
3: It was a study with actually 2 great ape species, our 2 closest cousins, chimpanzees and bonobos. And we were interested in both species because they have different types of social structures. And chimpanzees are known as quite aggressive and bonobos are known as peaceful. So we were interested in how these 2 great ape species managed to mitigate conflict prior to stressful events.
2: So they were studied at feeding time, which is a time of tension. So, and that would be whether they're in a sanctuary or in the wild, possibly even more so, where they don't know for sure they'll get the food.
3: Exactly, yes. So we mimicked essentially a stressful feeding event, which is the arrival of food or the discovery of food. We had a special experiment where we threw like a half pipe full of peanuts in a very controlled way into their enclosure, but we gave them a 5-minute warning that this was coming. And this kind of replicates what happens in the wild. So everybody's doing their own thing and they hear this call and they all rush over. And there's a 5 or 10 minute period where everybody's excited, waiting to eat. And we wanted to understand how they use friendly social contact to kind of manage that social situation and hopefully avoid conflicts before they start happening.
2: So you say hopefully. So my question is, did they? But also in your report, I mean, you say this behaviour dates back millions of years. So what about the human parallels? Because these days, if you hear lots of angry arguments, you don't see that much hand holding or kissing beforehand.
3: Well, actually, yes and no. So in the study, we found lots of evidence that the more friendly contact that took place in the 5 minutes before the feeding took place, we found that they were much less likely to have fights. They showed much greater levels of social co-feeding, which is a marker of tolerance, so they could sit together and share food. And actually, in many stressful situations in humans, you do see lots of friendly contact happening prior to a stressful event where you need to cooperate. So a classic example is on the football pitch. Just before a team starts to play, you'll see a lot of physical behaviour, a lot of hugging, embracing, patting on the back. This is not random. This is a very ancient way of forming and maintaining social bonds.
22: Professor Zanna Clay. It's sweltering in the Japanese capital this summer, with temperatures tipping over 40 degrees Celsius. For office workers, these are challenging conditions, particularly in a country that has a more formal dress code. To help with the problem, at least for men, the Tokyo government is encouraging male members of staff to ditch the suit and tie and put on shorts instead. But many Japanese people are not happy with there being more leg on display. I heard from our Tokyo correspondent, Karumi Mori.
10: Tokyo is so hot and we got the humidity. And so it's just a way for the governor to do everything she can to make sure that people are not endangering their lives. Some commentators are saying, you know, it's better because you're relaxing the rules. It's more comfortable to wear shorts in the office. But others are saying it's kind of unfair to women since they're still expected to wear tights if you could see a little bit of the leg. And so a few of the women are describing this experience as leg hair harassment, a term coined as Tsunehara online, referring to the discomfort of being forced to kind of see male colleagues' leg hair at the office.
22: Given that this is prompted because of the extreme weather, why different rules for men and women?
10: I mean, I think it just speaks to the traditional conservative nature of Japanese culture. And men always were wearing suit and ties to the office. We call them sarariman or salary men. It's kind of a uniform that everybody knows, you know, they're wearing jackets in the heat of the summer and long pants and then the leather shoes. And so I think that the focus was on trying to get them to dress down a bit. And this is not new per se. The shorts are new. This is the first time this year, but Governor Koike introduced a similar initiative back in 2005 when she was environment minister. And so it's been a long time coming. It's kind of become a summer tradition, but there haven't been kind of similar dress down policies for women. And so I think that's why some of these women are speaking out.
22: Why this obsession with leg hair?
10: I think it's more of a social etiquette thing. A lot of women maybe think that men should have less leg hair for maybe cosmetic reasons. Maybe it looks better, but it's prompted them to seek laser hair removal, according to some of these clinics, as to not offend those around them. So I think it's just a way to kind of fit into society and not really stick out and do everything you can to not bother those around you.
22: Our Tokyo correspondent, Karumi Mori. The main news this hour, the sacked Ukrainian commander-in-chief has defended his battlefield record after leaving his post. General Oleksandr Siersky said Ukrainian forces were again on the offensive. Plenty more, as always, in the Global News podcast. 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

0: This is the BBC World Service, and coming up after the news, the global story. The White House has asked Congress for tens of billions of dollars of extra money to help fund the Iran war. Several US military personnel have been killed, and Iran's allies, the Houthis, are threatening to enter the fight. The Iran war is back on. There's trouble brewing on three fronts for the United States. Join me, Tristan Redman, in 2 minutes.
1: BBC News with Tom Sanders. The Ukrainian commander-in-chief, sacked by President Volodymyr Zelensky, has been defending his record as he leaves his post. General Alexander Siersky said his force has remained on the offensive. The Kremlin said the change in appointment would not alter the situation at the front. Ukraine has carried out fresh strikes against logistics hubs belonging to Russia's biggest online retailer, Wildberries. Mr. Zelensky said they had been involved in providing the Russian army with drone components. The head of the UN's nuclear watchdog, the IAEA, has told the BBC he doesn't know when his inspectors will be able to return to Iran to resume their vital work. Rafael Grossi urged the Iranian authorities to swiftly facilitate access. A French modelling scout with ties to Jeffrey Epstein has been found dead at his home. Daniel Ziad had been suspected of trafficking young women to the late convicted sex offender, though he had denied wrongdoing. The United States is expected to announce a landmark deal with Saudi Arabia later today that would help establish a civilian nuclear program in the kingdom. Nuclear cooperation between the two allies has been under discussion for years, but some US lawmakers and Israeli officials oppose it. Opposition politicians in India have disrupted proceedings in Parliament to demand a debate on a police crackdown during a student march in Delhi on Monday. Dozens of people were injured during the protests led by a youth movement. The Apollo Gallery of the Louvre Museum in Paris is reopening to the public today, 9 months after French crown jewels were stolen. Museum officials say jewellery will no longer be displayed there. Mali, Niger and Burkina Faso have submitted a joint bid to hold the 2032 Africa Cup of Nations. All three military-led states are battling Islamist violence. BBC News.

0: in Congress as the White House asks for tens of billions of dollars more to help fund the Iran war.
1: Do you have a new estimate about what the war has cost us so far in this, the fifth month of the first year of this war in Iran?
2: Senator, the estimate we have as of today is $37.5 billion.
1: And
0: it was the first time in a long time that senators had a chance to scrutinize the United States' involvement in Iran. The Pentagon hasn't given a press briefing in 2.5 months.
3: Win the war. The men and women are going to be able to do it, but they need to have leadership. When will you show leadership?
2: We have leadership.
3: When will you show leadership?
2: Why don't you show some leadership and stand up for your fellow Democrats who won't fund the troops, who stand and play partisan politics while you don't give us the money?
0: With night after night of strikes exchanged between the two sides, the Iran war is heating up again. Costs are spiraling. Several U.S. military personnel have been killed. And now Iran's allies, the Houthis, are threatening to enter the fight. From the BBC, I'm Tristan Redman in London. And today on The Global Story, the Iran conflict is back on. Here's why there's trouble brewing on three fronts for the United States.
4: I am Joe Inwood. I'm the BBC's world news correspondent. A lot of my time at the moment, and for, I was going to say months, frankly, more than a year now, has been taken up by what's going on in Iran, but specifically over the last few months.
0: Well, we're talking to you, Joe, on Tuesday, as the situation in Iran and the surrounding region is escalating pretty quickly. There are three big new developments that we want to focus on today. But first, we want to tell this story of how the ceasefire broke apart. I think we can say now pretty definitively that the ceasefire has broken apart, hasn't it?
4: Yeah, I think it's fair to say that there is no longer a ceasefire in place. I mean, both sides have variously, at various points, said the ceasefire is over. And there is constant, you know, barrages, exchanges between the two sides. We should say we are not back to where we were before. You know, if you go back to sort of February, March time, it was a far higher intensity of strikes, specifically targeting, you know, big factories and that sort of thing in Iran. So we're not back there. And crucially, the Israelis are not involved in this current round of fighting, waves of fighting. And there's a ceasefire holding effectively in Lebanon as well. So there are important caveats to put in place here. But no, in any sense that anyone would understand it, there is not a ceasefire.
0: Well, to understand how this all fell apart, we want to go back with you, Joe, to Wednesday. Day the 8th of July, during the week in which the former Iranian supreme leader Ali Khamenei was having several days of funeral commemorations and parades and services and memorials. It was the day before Ali Khamenei was actually buried.
5: Is the ceasefire done? Is the MOU dead?
6: It's a very interesting question.
0: Donald Trump was asked about the ceasefire and he said,
6: "To me, I think it's over. I don't want to deal with them anymore. They're scum. You know what scum is? They're scum. They're sick people. They're led by sick people."
0: Can you just remind us, what was the state of play at that point, Joe?
4: So there had been a tentative ceasefire that had held, really, since for a fair few weeks, and there was sort of negotiations had been going on, but really they hadn't got that far. And the problem that you had, it all comes down to the Strait of Hormuz. The Memorandum of Understanding, this document that was signed, 14-point document between the two sides, it was almost deliberately ambiguous, it seems. In order to get a deal, in order to get them to agree to stop fighting, they signed this document that said, we will allow free passage through the Strait of Hormuz, so allow ships to go through this really important shipping lane. But it didn't really specify how that was going to work, who was going to manage it, and basically both sides understood it how they wanted to understand it. The Iranians understood it that the Strait of Hormuz is open and we will be managing it. And the Americans seem to understand it as the Strait of Hormuz is open, it's fully open, people can go through as they want. And that almost deliberate ambiguity in it has led to, we'll call it a misunderstanding, maybe probably stronger language would be used, between the two sides. And so the Iranians have been threatening shipping, stopping shipping going through, firing at ships. And that is what has led really to where we are today.
0: Well, a few days after that statement from President Trump, things really started flaring up across the region. We started having consecutive nights of airstrikes, tit for tat airstrikes. But they really begin on the Saturday of July

0: the 11th. What led up to that first night which precipitated the resumption of these strikes?
1: So it's all to do with threatening of shipping. The Iranians had been, whenever there were ships going through the more southerly route, they would be firing on it. And the Americans would respond with their own airstrikes on coastal facilities, on military facilities. And so you did have this, at first, quite low-level exchange of fire. But this is how escalation happens. You get one side doing something, another side responds in a way which it feels is proportionate, but then the other side feels, well, that wasn't proportionate because what we were doing was reasonable in the first place. And so that escalates, and we get to a point from a few missiles being fired at shipping to situations where air bases are being hit, where bridges are being destroyed.
0: Well, shortly afterwards, on Monday, the 13th of July, we had the first act in a kind of two-part flip-flop by the US administration. Now, it feels like a crucial moment, all of this. So it starts when Donald Trump says he's going to impose a 20% charge on all cargo shipped through the Strait of Hormuz. What was that supposed to be for?
1: That was a really, really extraordinary moment. I remember that very well. He put out a post on his social media. He said, the USA will be, from this point forward, known as the guardian of the Strait of Hormuz, all in capital letters, and basically saying that we are paying to keep the Strait of Hormuz open. This is the American version of things. We don't really need to use it that much. It's not us that needs the oil coming through. And so anyone that is shipping stuff through, and the implication was, this was not just the Iranians, this was his allies as well, would pay a 20% toll on all of their goods. That would be a vast, vast amount of money, far in excess of what the Iranians had ever said they would charge. The Iranians said they'd charge something like $1 a barrel of oil. Now, that would work out at, I don't know, 1.5% or something, depending on the value.
0: Yeah.
1: So they were talking about an extraordinary, extraordinary economic toll on their friends as well as their enemies. And it was seen as a very, very surprising development, not just, as I say, by their enemies, but by their friends as well.
0: Well, he did a U-turn on it in pretty short order. What actually happened?
1: I think there was probably intense lobbying from his various allies across the region. Maybe they pointed out to him the exact implications of what it was he was proposing, and they decided that that would not be implemented, I think, for fairly obvious reasons. It would have been a far more onerous toll that was put on shipping, far more than anything the Iranians would put on. I was chatting to a very eminent analyst at the time, and he said, rather jokingly, that the Trump proposal made the Iranian deal look like a bargain, and I think probably that was pointed out to the Americans, and therefore it was rode back.
0: Well, the U-turn happened the very next day, Tuesday the 14th of July, Donald Trump gave an interview to Fox News in which he did another upping of the ante.
2: We're going to hit them very hard the night after. And then next week it gets really bad for them because next week comes the power plants. Next week comes the bridges. We're going to knock out all their power plants. We're going to knock out all their bridges unless they get to the table and negotiate.
0: That got a certain reaction around the world, but why is it that targeting infrastructure like that is deemed to be so significant?
1: So let's start by saying this. Targeting civilian infrastructure, if it is explicitly and exclusively civilian infrastructure, is considered to be a war crime. You are allowed to target civilian infrastructure if it has a dual purpose. So, for example, if you just target a bridge, you're not allowed to do that. If you target a bridge that is used to transport missile launchers, well, that's considered a legitimate military target. So that's the context here. Donald Trump has made this threat before. If you remember, just in the sort of build-up to the ceasefire, he made some really quite extreme threats against, you know, I think he said tomorrow is power plant and bridge day. And I think he talked about civilizational erasure, made some threats which were very, very, you know, controversial and obviously were not followed through with, but I think were seen as a way of trying to force the Iranians to the negotiating table. The Iranians never have responded well to this. And the Americans are they've been quite clear about this. They're targeting the facilities, the naval facilities, the infrastructure, the missile launch sites, the missile storage sites that are integral to the Iranians being able to threaten the Strait of Hormuz. By saying we're going to go to kind of what would essentially be, and again, this is in, if you read the message as take it at face value, would essentially be punitive strikes. We're going to start taking out your civilian infrastructure. Well, that is once again an upping of the ante. Now, we haven't yet moved back to the sort of widespread destruction of civilian infrastructure. Again, we should say that the Americans and the Israelis say it was dual use, but we haven't moved back to that yet. But we have seen, the BBC's verified this, bridges being struck in Hormuzgan state, which is the state just closest to the Strait of Hormuz.
0: So, Joe, some of our BBC World Service colleagues have been talking to people inside Iran, and those people have been saying that the strikes to the electrical grid have affected the water infrastructure, and that's potentially something that makes life pretty grim.
3: In the Shahryar district of Tehran province, we've been without water for an entire week. Imagine that, a whole week without water. 7 days, and we still don't have water.
4: We have reached the point where we can no longer secure even the most basic necessities of life. We spend hours waiting by the tap, hoping the water will come back. If we in the northern cities are facing these hardships with water and electricity, how are our fellow citizens in the south enduring the bombardment and the war?
0: So these decisions, as we've just heard, have real human consequences. And Donald Trump said also in that Fox News interview...
5: Are you ruling out a ground campaign in a limited capacity?
2: I don't want to say that either, but I would say no if I thought it was appropriate. I'd say sometimes you need a ground campaign, but we have other people that will do the ground campaign for us.
0: What would a ground campaign actually look like? And who are these quote-unquote other people?
1: It depends what he means by a ground campaign, because if what he's talking about, and with the president, it is always difficult to know, be certain exactly what he means. You know, he speaks off the cuff quite a lot. If he's talking about a full-on ground invasion of Iran, well, that would be a military undertaking unlike anything the American military has done. I mean, I don't know what, since Vietnam. I mean, it would be an astonishingly difficult to kind of march on Tehran. If they even have the capacity to do that, it would be the cost in, you know, in blood and treasure, as they say, would be beyond calculation. And so if he's talking about that, which I don't think he is talking about that, but if he is, that would be the most controversial, the most difficult decision that any president could take. When he says we have other people to do that, the group that is routinely talked about are the Kurds in the north. Now, the Kurds have been, you know, traditionally sort of allied with in other parts of the region, the Americans. I mean, they're not a homogenous group, of course, but the Americans have worked with the Kurds. And there was talk at the start of this that there might be some suggestion of arming the Kurds and them being able to move in from the northern mountains and come through into Iran. Now, that never materialized. That didn't happen. But that operation would be very, very costly, I'm sure, for all sides, but an incredibly escalatory one. And I don't think the Americans are seriously talking about capturing the country in some way. The thing that is, I think, has been discussed in a more realistic way is the idea of taking an island. Taking one of the islands, either in the Strait of Hormuz, there's a number of islands there, some of them contested, or Karg Island, people will have heard about. That was talked about, of capturing that, which is... Now, Karg Island is the real kind of beating heart of the Iranian oil export industry. So it would be a significant economic blow if the Americans took that. But it would be, even taking one of those islands with the huge military advantages the Americans have, would be incredibly costly. Not least because you'd be putting a large number of American boots on the ground within striking distance of Iranian, potentially artillery, certainly missiles, drones, and in a small area, thousands of troops, they are going to be very, very vulnerable.
0: Okay, well, over the last weekend, things really start to escalate, particularly because we had some US military fatalities. Can you talk us through what happened there? How did these people actually die?
1: Yeah, so this was on Friday night. There's a base in Jordan, a place called Al-Azraq, and there's a military base there. Apparently, there'd been, for a number of nights, there'd been strikes. The Americans keep this stuff, they don't like to talk about it, but it was then confirmed on the Saturday, and I've seen the footage of some of the attacks, and you basically can see really significant explosions. We don't know who filmed the footage, but in these bases, and we have geolocated it there, and you can see missiles coming in, and you can see huge explosions, people running for cover. And it had, was confirmed by US Central Command, CENTCOM, on the Saturday, I believe, that two of their service people had been killed. One was missing. That person who was missing has now, their remains have now been found. So three people, I believe, died in that attack. Four others taken to hospital, a number of others injured. And those four have been discharged. But these were the first deaths from enemy fire from on the US side to take place, I think, for weeks, if not months. So this was not an escalation in terms of action, because the Iranians had been firing, but an escalation in terms of consequence. And obviously, the president has come out subsequently and said that they were going to be taking their revenge, getting retaliation for the soldiers or the service personnel who died.
0: So the deaths of these US service members puts a lot more scrutiny on how much this conflict costs the United States in human terms. On Monday, the New York Times claimed that the Pentagon has withheld, quote, dozens of US military injuries. What do we know about the overall toll in US forces since the conflict began?
1: So it's obviously significant. I mean, we saw over the weekend that strike on the base in Jordan, two people killed, one person missing. I think they have now found their remains. So obviously there are people being injured. It is disputed exactly how many. As you were saying, the New York Times say it's more significant than has been publicly revealed. Now, we should say the American government's come out pretty firmly rejected that. They've said they are outright lies from partisan hacks. Now, obviously, the New York Times would reject that and saying they're doing an honest work of journalism. Now, we have got some official stats from the Department of Defense. I'll read the exact quote here. While nearly 100 service members were deemed to have some degree of injury since July the 7th, 96% have returned to duty. So basically what they're saying is, yes, there are injuries. And I think it's indisputable there are injuries, because we've also got it confirmed there were deaths. The point they're making is that some of them are going to be minor injuries caused from maybe concussion from an explosion. And if you get back to duty quickly, it's more of a technical injury than something that is serious or life-changing. But there are Americans being killed as a consequence of this. It is very evident. They've admitted that. And there are people being injured. It's also worth always in these things pointing out the cost has been, the human cost has been higher on the Iranian side. The reports of deaths during the original war were vast. They're much, much lower now. We're talking in a handful of people on an evening of a night. But significant, and they are people who are dying, some of whom may be soldiers, some of whom are not. I mean, I've seen footage of overturned cars on bridges that have been struck, and they were civilian cars. So there are human costs on both sides. I always think it's important to remind people of that. We're not just talking about soldiers, we're talking about civilians as well.
0: The next bit of bad news for the US administration is the possible entry into the conflict of the Houthis. Remind us who the Houthis are and why that would be so significant.
1: So the Houthis are an Iranian allied militia in Yemen. So just to remind people of the geography, if you look at the Arabian Peninsula, the vast majority of that is Saudi Arabia. But then to the south of that, you've got a kind of a coastal country, and that is Yemen. And the Houthis are a group that the Saudis and the UAE have been fighting for many, many years in a really brutal civil war, one of the world's great humanitarian disasters of recent years. So that's the context. The Houthis are allied with the Iranians. They're an independent group, but they get their funding, they get their supplies, they get their weapons from the Iranians. And so they are what's called part of the Axis of Resistance. They're one of their allied groups. Now, there hadn't been active hostilities particularly recently, but then there have in the last kind of few days, there's been a seeming flare up there, and with some missiles exchanged and fire exchanged, and the Houthis have now said that they're putting a kind of an embargo, they say, on Saudi Arabian. And this is important to understand the distinction. At the moment, it's reported that it's on Saudi Arabian transport, Saudi Arabian ships going through what's called the Bab al-Mandab Strait. This is a strait that basically is a very, very narrow 20-kilometre or so kind of gap that through which all traffic that goes through the Red Sea, anything that comes from down from the Suez Canal, has to pass through. So this is a really important choke point. Now, for now, they are saying that they're stopping Saudi shipping going through. Now, that's significant for the Saudis, because the Saudis have been using that as an alternative route to get their oil to market. So they've been using a pipeline to ship rather than bring their oil through the Strait of Hormuz. So they've been bypassing the Strait of Hormuz, the choke point which the Iranians control, but there's this other choke point that the Houthis can potentially control or certainly can threaten. And so they've said for now, we're stopping Saudi shipping going through. The reason it could be even more serious is if they said, we're stopping all shipping going through. Mm-hmm. This is the kind of potential for escalation that the Iranians still have. If they did that, the effects on global trade would be catastrophic, especially when combined with what's happening in the Strait of Hormuz. Now, if you think about the additional cost in terms of both time and fuel to take your ship, not through the Suez Canal and down through the Red Sea, but all the way around Africa, that adds a huge amount of cost to any commercial voyage.
0: We don't know whether the Houthis are going to follow through on this threat. We don't know whether they have the military capacity to actually shut down that Red Sea Strait. But it does look like if they were able to pull that off, that potentially Iran could do to that stretch of the Red Sea something like what they have done to the Strait of Hormuz.
1: Yeah, I mean, it's difficult to know exactly because what capacity the Houthis have. I don't think the Houthis have demonstrated in the past they have managed to destroy ships. Whether they have the same capacity now, mm-hmm. I think is unclear.
0: So on Tuesday, Joe, the US Defense Secretary Pete Hegseth went to the Senate and he asked for tens of billions of dollars. What does that tell us about where the US thinks this conflict is going?
1: It tells us two things, that they are preparing for this to go on for potentially a long time. I mean, also, to be fair, even if you're planning on it ending immediately, you would still might still make preparations for it to go on a long time. So the other side know that you're serious about a long campaign. And it also shows just how expensive this has been. I mean, the Americans have, as well as expending a huge amount of munitions, and their munitions are significantly more expensive per use than or per missile than the Iranians. But also the other thing that they have expended a huge amount of, lost a huge amount of, is their hardware. I mean, BBC, our colleagues at BBC Verify have looked at this looked at the satellite imagery of the bases, and American bases have been, despite their overwhelming sort of technological advantage they have over the Iranians, they seem to have been hit really, really hard. And even in the, and again, we should say, the Americans never reveal publicly what has been destroyed. They never reveal publicly what the weapon stocks are. But certainly, when you look at the satellite images, you can see bits of hardware, you know, radars costing tens, hundreds of millions of dollars, utterly destroyed. And so this has been an expensive campaign for the Americans.
0: So where does this all leave us, Joe? Are we better or worse off than before that memorandum was signed?
1: Firstly, we should say, breaking it into its component parts, in Lebanon, there is tentative hope at the moment. We are certainly, the situation is, to use a clumsy phrase, less bad than it was before. There does seem to be a ceasefire effectively holding between Israel and Hezbollah. And today we are seeing a first kind of a pilot scheme to see the Israelis hand control of a small number of villages over to the Lebanese army. So that is an improvement. There are still probably, you know, hundreds of thousands of people displaced from their homes, but it is less bad than it was before. And that has come about because of the Memorandum of Understanding. It was the first point in that MOU of the 14 points. The first one was ceasefire across the theatre, and that included Lebanon, and that has happened as a consequence. The problem is you then get to the next steps in that, and the next points when you go through the memorandum, quite quickly you get to the reopening of the Strait of Hormuz. And although there have been a small number of ships getting through today, it's not in any meaningful sense reopened. And I think more than that, we're in a situation where both sides are now looking at the prospects of resolving this through diplomacy and saying, well, it's just not working, is it? You know, they have sat down, they have talked, and those talks clearly have not worked to any meaningful sense. So they are returning to the military option. Now, There was a piece in Axios today and that said that basically there are two options open to the Americans they could take. One is a return to talks. The other is a return to all-out war. And I think if that happens, that would be a really have devastating consequences for the people of Iran, for the people of the whole region, for the global economy. And so I think we are at a dangerous moment here, as we have been so many times, but we are at a dangerous moment when it feels like a decision is going to be made soon. And that memorandum of understanding, whilst imperfect, is the thing that has got people round a table so far.
0: Mm-hmm.
1: And I think for people who are keen to see a peaceable solution to this, that's the framework we've got. It just, the question is, are both sides going to see, look at it and think that's a framework that we can work with? And, you know, as I said, many people are thinking we're going to find out in the next few days.
0: Joe, thank you so much.
1: Always a pleasure, Tristan, and good to be back anytime.
0: That was BBC World News correspondent Joe Inwood. If you enjoyed today's episode of The Global Story, we're also a podcast. You can find us on bbc.com or wherever you get your pods. Thanks so much for listening. We'll be back again tomorrow. Cheerio.
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8: Good morning. Defense Secretary Pete Hegseth wants the Senate to give the Pentagon billions more to fight Iran. Senators want straight answers. Senator Patty Murray of Washington joins us this hour of Morning Edition from NPR News. Ukraine's president fired the defense minister behind a successful drone strategy and who had clashed with the country's top general. I'm Michelle Martin.
9: And I'm Leila Fadel. Now that general is fired too. What does that mean for the fight against Russia? Also, the usual advice for an unpopular president is not to campaign in tight congressional races. Trump isn't taking it. And a Lebanese poet returns to her village turned into rubble by Israel. It's Wednesday, July 22nd. On this day in 1862, President Abraham Lincoln shared the Emancipation Proclamation with his cabinet. The news is next.
10: Live from NPR News in Washington, I'm Dave Mattingly. U.S. Central Command says Iranian drone storage sites and aircraft hangars were among the targets hit as American forces attacked Iran for an 11th consecutive night. President Trump will travel to Dover Air Force Base today to attend the dignified transfer of U.S. service members killed by Iranian airstrikes. NPR's Franco Ordonez says the human cost of the war is putting pressure on the White House.
11: Justin Logan directs foreign policy studies at the Cato Institute. And he told me that the challenge of reduced munitions, for example, is kind of this abstract idea to most Americans. But what's not abstract at all is Americans coming back in coffins.
12: The public doesn't like this conflict, but they're not that exercised about it as yet. He knows that the one way to get them exercised about it is to have large amounts of Americans coming home in flag-draped coffins.
11: And he said that more Americans who die, the more questions are going to be asked about what the aims of the war, in fact, are.
10: That's NPR's Franco Ordonez. Candidates endorsed by President Trump are celebrating victories in yesterday's Republican primaries in Arizona. Ben Giles with member station KJZZ has more from Phoenix.
13: Former NFL place kicker Jay Feely won the Republican nomination in Congressional District 1, according to a race call by the Associated Press. The Trump endorsee will face either Amish Shaw or Marlene Galan Woods in November. The Democratic primary has not been called, but Shaw had an early lead. But either opponent will likely prove a challenge to Feely in a North Phoenix suburb considered one of the most competitive races in the country, especially so given it's a race for an open seat. In southern Arizona's District 6, another toss-up race, incumbent Republican Juan Ciscomani will face Democrat and veteran Joanna Mendoza. Both candidates ran unopposed in their respective primaries. For NPR News, I'm Ben Giles in Phoenix.
14: Health officials say the current outbreak of cyclosporiasis in the U.S. has sickened thousands of people, especially in the Midwest. NPR's Yuki Noguchi spoke to an emergency room doctor about what people should know as the virus circulates.
15: It will die when heated to 158 degrees, but, you know, that doesn't help if you're eating fresh produce and it can hide in the crevices of there. And think that ER doctor recommends first buying from smaller local farms because this latest case involves a large processor and distributor.
16: I would also tell people to clean and wash them really well. And things like a head of iceberg lettuce, just taking off the top layers, can help to reduce that risk of food contamination from the outside, just like you would peel an orange.
14: That's NPR's Yuki Noguchi speaking to NPR's All Things Considered. Wall Street futures are lower this morning following an update for stocks on Wall Street yesterday. This is NPR News from Washington. On a party-line vote, the Senate Intelligence Committee has voted to advance Jay Clayton's nomination to serve as Director of National Intelligence. The Trump administration made major cuts to a program designed to prevent the spread of HIV last year. NPR's Duri Bhaskaran reports on new data showing 77,000 fewer kids were served.
17: The State Department credits PEPFAR with saving 26 million lives since it was established under George W. Bush. One of the programs provides antiretroviral medications to children born with HIV. But newly released data show that 10% fewer children were served by the program after aid cuts over the last fiscal year. In South Africa, the program served half the number of kids as the year before. Researchers from the Heidelberg Institute of Global Health, which analyzed the data, found that the loss was substantially greater than what is normally seen from year to year, as fewer babies are born with HIV. They also noted that the impact was felt disproportionately among children compared to adults. Duri Bhaskaran, NPR News, Washington.
14: Tropical storm Bertha continues to move slowly westward in the Gulf of Mexico. Tropical storm warnings remain in effect from the western Florida panhandle across coastal Alabama and Mississippi into Louisiana. The National Hurricane Center in Florida says Bertha will likely weaken in the coming days. That's after it brings strong winds and heavy rains to coastal communities along the Gulf. Bertha's top winds are at 50 miles per hour. I'm Dave Mattingly, NPR News in Washington.
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19: Good morning, Montana. It's Tuesday, July 21st. I'm Lauren Korn, here with your Tuesday weather forecast. West of the Divide today, mostly cloudy skies with lingering patchy smoke. There's also a slight chance of afternoon showers and thunderstorms, mainly across the southern valleys of the region. Missoula and Eureka can expect 93 degrees today. Kalispell, Whitefish, Butte, and Deer Lodge, 85. Hamilton and Polson, 91. Libby and Thompson Falls, 96. Phillipsburg, 80 degrees today. In central Montana today, mostly sunny skies with patchy smoke, especially this afternoon. Great Falls and Helena can expect 86 degrees, White Sulphur Springs, 83, and Browning, 78. And in southwest Montana, partly sunny skies with patchy smoke and a slight chance of afternoon thunderstorms. Bozeman and Dillon can expect 85 degrees. Thanks so much for tuning in to your listener-supported Montana Public Radio. Have a wonderful Tuesday, Montana.

0: It's Morning Edition from NPR News. I'm Leila Fadel.
1: And I'm Michelle Martin. Good morning. Defense Secretary Pete Hegseth met with senators yesterday in a hearing that turned contentious at times. He was asking for billions of dollars in additional funding for the Pentagon.
0: In a few minutes, we'll speak with one of the lawmakers who questioned Hegseth Tuesday. Senator Patty Murray is the top Democrat on the Senate Appropriations Committee. But first, some background. Hegseth's new price tag for the war is $37.5 billion. This after a ceasefire between the U.S. and Iran has broken down and attacks from both sides are intensifying. That has frustrated some lawmakers who are now being asked to continue funding a war Congress never authorized.
1: Joining us now to talk about this is NPR congressional correspondent Claudia Casales. Claudia, good morning to you.
2: Good morning, Michelle.
1: So Hegseth sat for several hours with lawmakers yesterday. Just bring us up to date on what he was asking for.
2: Well, it's part of a Trump administration request for $67 billion in emergency funding as the war picks up speed again. That would replenish equipment and munitions that have been used and get projects and equipment deliveries moving faster. Hegseth said without additional funding, the department could see shortfalls in service member pay, and he warned there could also be an effect on troop readiness.
3: Training right now and training in the future that would have to be curtailed if we do not get our budget needs met and met urgently.
2: And this comes on top of a record defense budget request of $1.5 trillion that the Trump administration proposed earlier this year. Hegseth said this funding was long overdue.
1: And what did the lawmakers have to say about that? What was their response?
2: Well, senators from both sides of the aisle said there's still a long list of unanswered questions. They asked Hegseth about Iran's nuclear program, about its missile capabilities, and about the future of the Strait of Hormuz. So in essence, reflecting the level of uncertainty and skepticism among some members worried about the direction of the war. At times, there was some real frustration on display, even from Republicans. One moment came after Louisiana GOP Senator John Kennedy asked Hegseth if Iran still has access to nuclear capabilities.
3: This is a regime hell-bent on nuclear ambitions, and
4: guys,
3: President Trump
4: is willing to go after it. We need straight answers.
1: And what about the Democrats? What did we hear from them?
2: Well, Hegseth really faced an intense grilling from Democrats. One of the most heated exchanges came at the end of the hearing with Michigan Senator Gary Peters.
5: But if there's a lack of a winning strategy, they're in harm's way. Their leaders have failed them. And that's what's happening. We have political leadership. You don't have a strategy. You don't have a long-term plan to actually win this war. Win the war. The men and women are going to be able to do it, but they need to have leadership.
2: And that really captured the fury that Democrats have with this ongoing war. They say it's exacted immense losses for the country. That includes the 18 service members killed since the start of the war and the nearly 500 injured.
1: And what is the political reality of all this for President Trump and his party?
2: Right. As the war drags on and closer to the elections, it's creating bitter headaches for Republicans. And Democrats are capitalizing on that. Take the top ranking Democrat on the Senate Appropriations Committee, Patty Murray. One key argument she made is that gasoline prices have started to climb higher after the latest uptick in fighting. That's sure to be a message that we're going to be hearing from Democrats as they hammer it on the campaign trail and try to win back control of Congress.
1: That is NPR's Claudia Grisales. Claudia, thank you.
2: Thank you so much.
0: And Senator Pat Murray of Washington State is on the line now, as we just heard. She's the top-ranking Democrat on the Senate Appropriations Committee. Good morning, Senator. Thanks for being on the program.
6: Good morning. Thanks for asking.
0: I want to revisit how the Secretary of Defense characterized this request for billions more dollars in defense funding. He framed it in very stark terms. Let's listen.
3: Not funding this department at $1.5 trillion, I believe, is the greatest threat that our nation faces. Either we invest in our warriors at this moment of step change on the battlefield and growing threats, or this is all just talk.
0: As you pointed out in Tuesday's hearing, the Defense Department is already funded at $1 trillion for this year. Here, Hegseth is saying, give us more, or you, Congress, are responsible for the greatest threat against the U.S. What do you say to that?
6: That is absolutely outrageous. We have provided billions of dollars to this Defense Department. The fact is that Hegseth has not managed it well, and this administration has taken us into a war that has no strategy, it has no justification, it has no exit strategy, and now they are asking us, the taxpayers, through Congress, to spend literally billions of more of our taxpayer dollars. It is hurting our military readiness. It is misusing our defense spending and our troops who are fighting for us, and it is hurting Americans' pocketbook in many ways.
0: Did you hear what you wanted to hear vis-a-vis what the Department of Defense has spent the 35 or so billion dollars on in this war, and what they're asking for when it comes to more money?
6: I think on a bipartisan basis, I have heard many Republican senators say the same thing I'm about to say. We have not had anywhere near an adequate justification or an accounting of how this money is being spent. And that is critically important for not only us, but again, for all Americans to know where their money is going. So there is no justification. There is no for what he's spending, or no reason for us to trust him to add an additional $70 billion that he's now asking for to bankroll this disastrous war that they got us into.
0: So at this point, is it a no from you on this funding?
6: If the supplemental bill came to us tomorrow, I'd be absolutely a no.
0: At one point, you said Hegseth was trying to skirt the normal appropriations process. What did you mean, and why does that matter?
6: What that means is the Pentagon every year asks us for what they need to fund our weapons, our troops, our all of our military bases, and they do it in a very clear and direct way so we can see where the money is spent, and that is for their ongoing expenses. Included in this supplemental is numerous things that should be asked for through that process. So what they are doing is trying to ask us for money through the appropriations, then adding additional supplemental funding above and beyond that justification. And then, of course, they're talking about a reconciliation bill. And this is on top of what the Republicans voted for last year to give our military billions of dollars of unaccounted for money. When it goes through the appropriations process, it is budgeted, it is paid for. What they're asking for is additional money that is not paid for, and it robs us of our American resources that are so important today that we need to invest in our American citizens, whether it's healthcare or education or housing or research, so that we can be a strong country far into the future. So asking for it in an emergency is robbing us of our ability to be able to pay for all the things that our country really needs right now to be economically strong.
0: You pressed Hegseth on why funds for the National Guard and U.S. strikes on suspected drug smuggling boats are included in an emergency request for Iran war funding. He blamed the Biden administration for underfunding the Pentagon. Does his argument hold?
6: Absolutely not. Hegseth's go-to, in fact, many of the cabinet members' go-to response is, if they don't have a good response, blame Biden. Look, Biden did not get us into this war. Trump and Hegseth started this war, and they refused to take responsibility for it. I find that appalling.
0: That's Democratic Senator Pat Murray of Washington State. Thank you for joining us.
6: Thank you.
0: And we'll note, we have invited multiple Republican lawmakers to join us to discuss the war. Those invitations remain open.
1: The director of the Smithsonian's National Museum of American History is responding to Republican claims that the museum is, quote, infected by a woke ideology, unquote. NPR culture correspondent Anastasia Siolkos reports on that House subcommittee hearing where those complaints were aired.
7: The hearing was held by the House of Representatives DOGE subcommittee, and the tone was very clear right from the start in comments from the subcommittee's chair, Representative Tim Burchett of Tennessee.
8: American story is the birth and growth of a great nation founded on powerful ideals on which we aim to fully achieve. But in the museum's current telling, history is just an ongoing power struggle between oppressors and the oppressed.
7: The criticisms from Burchett and his GOP colleagues closely mirrored the language of a report issued on July 4th by President Trump's Domestic Policy Council. The council argued that the museum underemphasizes the founding fathers, did not sufficiently celebrate the nation's 250th anniversary, and engages in what it calls, quote, anti-white activism. In her responses, Anthea Hartig hewed closely to public comments made by the Smithsonian Secretary, Lonnie G. Bunch III.
9: Our work is governed by the Smithsonian standards of scholarship, accuracy, independence, and nonpartisanship. The museum does not take sides in America's political debates. We preserve and document the evidence of American life in all of its breadth, so that the public can encounter the past and draw their own conclusions.
7: House Democrats argued during the hearing and in a written rebuttal that the administration is trying to undermine the trustworthiness of museums and many scholars more broadly in an effort to reshape America's historical and cultural narratives. Representative Kwaisi Mfume from Maryland spoke about another Smithsonian institution, the National Museum of African American History and Culture.
10: We will not let you destroy that museum. No matter how long it takes, how many battles are required, how much effort is needed, we will not allow that to happen. Unless you find a way to kill all of us and walk over our bodies to change history.
7: Anthea Hartig is scheduled to head back to Capitol Hill later today, this time to appear in front of the House Administration Committee. Anastasia Tsoulikas, NPR News, New York.

0: This is NPR News.
1: Stardate July 22nd. A new era in the exploration of Mars opened 50 years ago this week, when the first of two Viking landers touched down there. The probes measured the weather and the composition of the Martian rocks and dirt. They looked for evidence of life, and they gazed into the sky, showing a reddish tint for most of the day, but blue at sunrise and sunset. That color is caused by dust in the atmosphere. The tiny dust grains are reddish-brown. They scatter some of the sunlight, mostly red light, which makes the sky glow in shades of red. Depending on the time of day, the amount of dust, and other factors, the sky can range from butterscotch to apricot to bright pink. But as the sun rises and sets, its light passes through a much thicker layer of the atmosphere. That filters out most of the red light, making the sun and the sky look blue. There's a lot of dust in the sky, and much of it floats quite high above the surface. So sunlight reflecting from the high-altitude dust extends the twilight, making the sky bright even when the sun is well out of view. Mars is inching higher into our morning sky. It looks like a fairly bright orange star. It's in the east at dawn. The star Elnath, the tip of one of the horns of Taurus, stands to the left of Mars. The bull's eye, Aldebaran, is to the right of Mars. It's a little brighter than Mars, but about the same color, the color of the red planet. Today's program was made possible by Mercer Caverns in Calaveras County in California's historic gold country. More information at mercercaverns.net. For the McDonald Observatory, I'm Billy Henry.
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3: This is Morning Edition from NPR News. I'm Michelle Martin.
4: And I'm Leila Faldil. A Senate committee is preparing to vote tomorrow on President Trump's pick to lead the Centers for Disease Control and Prevention. She will be taking over an agency that less than half of the country trusts to provide reliable vaccine information. NPR's Ping Huang reports.
5: Trump's nominee, Dr. Erica Schwartz, said last week that if she was confirmed as the next leader of the CDC...
6: My first priority will be restoring trust in public health institutions through radical transparency and unwavering scientific integrity.
5: One way to do so, she said, is to change the tone and, quote, lead with humility.
6: I want to be the CDC director for all Americans. I don't want to be a paternalistic CDC director.
5: For many in public health, Schwartz's testimony raised concerns over whether she would stand up against political interference. But she's tapped into an active debate on how to communicate about public health after the challenges of the COVID pandemic. Nandi Marshall, president of the American Public Health Association, says the goals are the same as ever.
7: The thing about public health is that we care about people so much that we're trying to do anything we can to help you live your best life.
5: However, Marshall says traditional public health messaging is simple, direct, and prescriptive in a way that has made some people feel judged.
7: If we can have some more joy and love-based messaging that makes people want to do whatever it is that supports their wellness, I think that's going to be the way to do it.
5: Marshall says it's also critical to create communities where healthy choices are available to all.
7: We have to stop with the don't do this. I mean, but the thing is, it's like we don't want you to do this though, right? I'm not saying it's easy.
5: Jessica Steyer is a public health scientist who founded a health communications company called Unbiased Science.
8: If we're setting ourselves up as, you know, talking down to people, we're already losing the battle. It's no longer just about being the smartest person in the room or being the expert. That means nothing if people won't listen to you.
5: The new approach calls for relatability, meeting people where they are, in short videos, on social media, and understanding that people make health decisions based on lots of concerns, not just the ones spelled out by public health. But Steyer says it's hard to change things up.
8: People forget there is no money in public health, so we don't have the resources to build out communications teams.
5: At the federal level, public health has also been a target for defunding and reductions in the Trump administration. According to polls, one group people do trust for medical guidance is their own doctors and healthcare providers. If she's the next CDC director, Dr. Erica Schwartz, who's a preventive medicine physician, said she would speak to the public as she's spoken with her patients.
6: As I was a patient-centered physician, I want to be a nation-centered CDC director.
5: What does that sound like? The nation might soon find out. Ping Huang, NPR News.
3: President Trump is pledging more support for Lebanon after a White House meeting with the country's leader on Tuesday. Trump said Lebanon has become, quote, a very badly treated place and country. Israel's military has systematically demolished entire villages in southern Lebanon using explosives and bulldozers to try to wipe out Hezbollah. Most of that destruction is in areas Israel still occupies. NPR's Ruth Sherlock and Joat Riskala followed a Lebanese poet as she returned home to see the destruction firsthand.
9: Nothing remains of the place where 27-year-old Khulud Al-Gharib grew up. After Israeli forces withdrew a few weeks ago and moved their positions less than a mile away, she's risked the journey back four times.
10: And every time we come back, you feel something different.
11: What are you feeling today?
10: Today, I feel like there's a heavy load. And you know, it's not about like only my home, it's the whole village. Yani, it's all literally rubbles.
9: The homes that stood on this high point in the village of Dabin, surrounded by undulating hills with forests and olive groves, have been flattened. Broken trees poke out from the expanse of rubble. People's clothes dangle from the remaining branches. Where was your home?
10: It was here, directly.
9: This rubble here?
10: Yes.
9: She finds her notes from university and her father's books of philosophers and poets. Gharib is herself a poet and reads us part of an elegy she's written to this destroyed home.
10: You rest upon a hill. It's an Eden surrounded by olive trees in every direction. Straight ahead, and I see Palestine. It's waiting for salvation, and I guess we are too right now.
9: From here, she can see northern Israel. Satellite imagery shows the Israeli military has badly damaged or destroyed at least two dozen villages in the part of South Lebanon it now occupies for what it calls a buffer zone to stop Hezbollah firing rockets across the border. Touching the concrete and twisted rebar of her house, Gharib shares her memories of coming here before the war.
10: When I get off the bus, I step into the bin, I check on my mom and dad, my brother. I would be eager, you know, to even taste the food here because it hits different, you know, even coffee on the balcony with the flowers.
9: A flower garden surrounded her home. She grew up with neighbors who cared for her.
10: You enjoy the people that you say hi to, the one that they ask you, like, where have you been all week? Like, yeah. We haven't seen you for long.
11: That sense of community.
10: Yeah, exactly. It is a sense of belonging in this community.
9: Now those neighbors are displaced across Lebanon. Israel has made it clear it will not allow Lebanese to return to the lands it controls, and possibly to Dabin, until Hezbollah disarms, a demand the militia refuses.
11: Thank you, ma'am.
9: We leave to head back to Beirut. That evening, Gharib joins other artists performing poetry and songs to mark the beauty of South Lebanon and all that has been lost.
12: هذه رسالتي إليك وإلى الأرض.
9: This is my message to you and to the land, Gharib tells the audience. We were here. We are here. And she says she will do all she can to return. Ruth Sherlock, NPR News, Beirut.

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1: The 20-armed sunflower star is a highly endangered sea star in the Pacific Ocean. After an undersea pandemic nearly wiped the species out, a Northwest tribe is working to bring the sea stars back from the brink of extinction.
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7: Live from NPR News in Washington, I'm Dave Mattingly. Jordan says it intercepted more Iranian missiles and drones today, hours after the U.S. military carried out its 11th consecutive night of airstrikes against Iran. U.S. Central Command says the latest strikes by American forces hit a number of Iranian targets, including airport hangars and drone storage sites. Jordan says Iran targeted the port city of Aqaba in its latest attacks. No casualties were reported there. The U.S. Conference of Catholic Bishops is weighing in on recent fatal shootings in Texas and Maine involving federal officers carrying out immigration enforcement efforts during traffic stops. NPR's Jason DeRose has more.
8: U.S. bishops have released a statement saying acts that diminish or disregard the dignity of any person should never be normalized. They go on to say racial profiling in particular violates God-given dignity and inflicts, quote, profound harm on individuals, families, and communities. Last November, Catholic bishops passed a resolution highlighting how disturbed they were to see within their flocks what they called a climate of fear and anxiety. The new bishop's statement also chastises the vilification of law enforcement. The Trump administration says it plans to continue immigration actions involving traffic stops as a tool to enforce immigration laws. Jason DeRose, NPR News.
7: This is NPR News from Washington. Coastal communities from the western Florida panhandle to Morgan City, Louisiana, are under tropical storm warnings this morning because of Bertha. The storm continues moving slowly westward in the Gulf of Mexico with top sustained winds of 50 miles per hour. Forecasters at the National Hurricane Center in Florida say Bertha will likely weaken in the coming days as it continues its trek across the Gulf. It's the second named storm of the Atlantic hurricane season. A bridge linking the U.S. and Canada is set to open next week. Officials in Ottawa say there will be no joint ceremony when it does. As Dan Karpinchuk reports, Canada's government cites ongoing trade tensions between the two countries.
9: Rather than opening with pomp and a ribbon-cutting ceremony, the long-delayed Gordie Howe Bridge between Windsor and Detroit will just open. A statement from Ottawa said in light of the trade action threatened by the U.S. earlier this week, it would be inappropriate to proceed with a celebratory event between the two countries. The statement comes a day after President Trump announced an additional 50% tariff on a range of Canadian goods to take effect in less than 30 days. Canada says it remains committed to opening the bridge, and the milestone will be celebrated among Canadians on Friday. A spokesperson in Ottawa says the decision not to proceed in a joint celebration has not impacted the revenue-sharing deal for the bridge. For NPR News, I'm Dan Karpinchuk in Toronto.
7: I'm Dave Mattingly, NPR News, in Washington.
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5: It's Morning Edition from NPR News. I'm Leila Fadel.
6: And I'm Michelle Martin. Good morning. President Trump travels to Georgia today. It's a swing state with a key Senate race in the fall. And it's the latest stop in what the White House has promised will be an active campaign year for the president. But as NPR's senior political correspondent Tamara Keith reports, that strategy is counterintuitive.
7: When you have a president with a low approval rating going into the midterms, the conventional wisdom is to keep him away from competitive races. Charlie Dent is a former Republican congressman from Pennsylvania, and he says that's exactly what happened in 2006.
8: George Bush understood that he wasn't going to be an asset in my district at that time. He didn't take it personally. I mean, he understood. He wanted me to win.
7: President Trump's approval rating is deeply underwater, even worse than it was in 2018 when Republicans lost control of the House in a blue wave. But Trump isn't following the traditional playbook. Earlier this year, he held a rally in New York with one of the most endangered Republicans in Congress.
9: We're going to work with Mike. Mike Lawler's fantastic. He's fantastic.
7: So far this year, Trump has made more campaign-related trips than he did during the same period in his first term in office. At a rally in Florida in May, Trump gave shout-outs to a senator, a congresswoman, and his endorsed candidate for governor, Congressman Byron Donalds.
9: He's so far ahead in the polls, I don't have to ask him to come up. I would ask him, but when you know, my theory is when you're up by more than 20 points, I don't want to waste the time, okay? Is that all right? He's killing him.
7: At Trump rallies, the president is always the star of the show. In an interview with the pro-Trump podcast, The Mom View, late last year, White House Chief of Staff Susie Wiles said typically in midterms, you localize the election and keep federal officials out of it.
10: We're actually going to turn that on its head.
11: Good.
10: And put him on the ballot. Because so many of those low propensity voters are Trump voters.
11: Yes, they are.
7: To translate, President Trump won by turning out people who were disengaged from politics, but who got excited about him. Those voters might stay home without Trump on the ballot. A Republican official who spoke on Background to describe party strategy told me the goal is to activate Trump's 2024 coalition in 2026. And part of that is just reminding these voters that there is an election happening. To that end, President Trump recently announced there will be a midterm convention in Dallas in September. RNC Chairman Joe Gruters hyped it up in an interview with CBS Texas.
12: This president's the best showman that's ever existed, and why not highlight him, put him front and center, and do the Trumpapalooza?
7: Trumpapalooza doesn't leave much doubt that the president will be the central figure in this year's midterms, though that was probably inevitable, whether it was the Republican strategy or not. Congresswoman Susan DelBene leads the campaign committee working to help Democrats win control of the House.
13: People are tired of what they've seen from this administration. Their life has gotten harder. Republicans can't run away from that.
7: So former Congressman Charlie Dent offers this advice to swing district Republicans.
8: I would tell them to keep the president out of their districts as far away as possible.
7: But it's not clear anyone is taking that advice. Trump has

0: has already campaigned with a dozen candidates in toss-up races this year. Tamara Keith, NPR News.
1: Ukraine's President Volodymyr Zelensky has now fired the country's top military commander. Just a few days ago, Zelensky fired the country's defense minister. Together, it's one of the most significant military shakeups in the past 4 years of Ukraine's war with Russia. To break down what this all means, we're joined by NPR's Greg Myrie in Kyiv. Hey, Greg.
2: Hi, Layla.
1: So, in less than a week, President Zelensky fired the two top figures leading Ukraine's war against Russia. Why now?
2: Yeah, relations between these two men, the young, popular civilian defense minister and the hard-nosed, old-school head of the army, became so strained they apparently stopped speaking to one another. They represent different generations and very different ideas on how to wage war. The general favored traditional combat operations with an emphasis on ground troops, while the defense minister pushed cutting-edge drone warfare. Zelensky clearly felt he couldn't let this go on, so now he's fired both of them in a very messy public dispute, and it's still not clear how this will all play out.
1: Okay, you described two very different types of leaders. Tell us more about each one specifically. Let's start with the army chief.
2: Yeah, Zelensky put out a late-night video Tuesday announcing the ouster of the army chief, General Oleksandr Syrsky. Now, he's credited with some very important battlefield victories. The most significant was when Russia tried to storm the capital, Kyiv, at the very beginning of the full-scale invasion in 2022. The Russians made it to within 10 miles or so of the city, and Syrsky commanded the troops that halted this advance and forced the Russians to retreat. But Syrsky's critics here came to call him the butcher, saying he sacrificed too many troops in order to hold vulnerable positions where Ukraine was heavily outmanned and outgunned. And Syrsky is 60 years old. He started his military career 4 decades ago in the former Soviet Union, and that training appeared to shape his views as a commander.
1: Okay, and what about his rival, the defense minister?
2: Yeah, he really couldn't be more different. He's Mykhailo Fedorov. He's 35 and looks even younger. And more than any other person, he represents Ukraine's revolution in the use of drones. You know, no military has ever used drones to the extent Ukraine has. It uses them to defend frontline areas, to strike deep inside Russia. It's using them quite extensively as ground robots and has naval drones to carry out attacks at sea. And Fedorov has a tech background, not a military one. When Russia surged into Ukraine 4 years ago, he was the Minister of Digital Technology. He took to Twitter and called on Elon Musk to give Ukraine access to Starlink. And Musk did so, and that's been hugely valuable with Ukraine's military communications. Mm. And when Fedorov became defense minister 6 months ago, he went back to Musk and asked him to cut off the Russian military's access to Starlink. And this arrangement ended and has hampered the Russians. All of this has made Fedorov hugely popular in Ukraine. When Zelensky fired him last week, this ignited public protest in support of Fedorov and against General Syrsky.
1: I mean, this is all happening during a full-scale war. Is this military shakeup over now, and could it disrupt Ukraine's war effort?
2: Yeah, quite possibly. It's too early to tell. Zelensky last night named a new general to lead the army. He's a young guy, just 43, and a strong ally of Fedorov. And Ukraine has the battlefield momentum right now, but we'll have to see if Ukraine can keep the initiative with new faces leading the war.
1: That's NPR's Greg Myrie in Kyiv. Thank you, Greg.
2: Sure thing, Layla.
1: This is NPR News.
3: American poet Carl Sandburg once declared, "Slang is a language that rolls up its sleeves, spits on its hands, and goes to work." Hi there, I'm Christy the Wordsmith. Quite possibly one of the hardest working slang words in our vocabulary is drag, D-R-A-G. It has a multiplicity of slang meanings, from the drag that's a pull on a cigarette, to the main drag of a town, to the drag that's a bore, and the one that dresses in the clothing of the opposite sex. Before we explore the slang senses of this little word, let's go way back to the 1300s when it first appeared in English documents. Drag comes from the old English verb dragan, meaning to draw or pull, and that's exactly how the verb drag was used in the 14th, 15th, and 16th centuries. As a noun, drag referred to a harrow with teeth used to prepare the soil for planting, so-called because it was dragged along. By the early 1700s, a drag became a simple wheeled cart pulled by hand or horse, but which became a more elaborate vehicle by the 1800s. An 1843 British tabloid article mentions a drag or a private stagecoach with four horses. Next time on Christy the Wordsmith, how we can travel the main drag, drive in a drag race, and be a boring drag. I'm Christy the Wordsmith. Good day, verbivores.
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1: Good morning, I'm Layla Faldin. Nutcrackers might feel like a Christmas thing, but in the town of Luverne, Minnesota, there's a year-round obsession. They claim to have more nutcrackers than people. This summer, Luverne cemented their claim to fame by unveiling the world's tallest nutcracker. He's more than 60 feet tall and dressed up like Uncle Sam. Yes, his jaw actually works, but they haven't found a way to get the nuts up there yet. It's Morning Edition.
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1: This is Morning Edition from NPR News. I'm Layla Faldin.
6: And I'm Michelle Martin. Good morning. A federal ban on intoxicating products derived from hemp, like THC drinks, could come as soon as November. The White House is intervening and asking Congress to delay that. In Tennessee, hemp growers and sellers are already dealing with a state ban. Mariana Bacayao from member station WPLN reports.
7: On his farm in Reedyville, Tennessee, Lee Crabtree has returned to growing some seasonal favorites like blackberries. He picks a big one off the vine.
8: It's hard to tell when they're exactly ripe. Usually when the flies are eating it, you know it's sweet.
7: Much of Crabtree's farm had been devoted to CBD, the non-psychoactive part of hemp. His goods were full-spectrum CBD, meaning along with the non-psychoactive CBD, it included the psychoactive THC. But a new state law makes that side of his business impossible. As of this month, the state has banned the sale and cultivation of THCA, a type of THC that was legalized nationwide in 2018 through a loophole in the Farm Bill. So where there once were rows of hemp, Crabtree has planted a variety of sweet corn.
8: And even right off the plant, it's just so sweet. It's great. I'm hoping that it sells good.
7: This new chapter of his business is all about trying new things. Like many former hemp farmers, Crabtree has had to pivot.
8: I'm not making the money that I would have been making, you know, back when CBD was huge there for a minute. It was really good there for a moment. It had its time in the sun.
7: If these new crops don't sell, he says he'll be looking for a job, along with many other growers and retailers that can't stay in business. There's a bigger threat on the horizon for the larger hemp industry when a national ban on THC hemp is poised to take effect this November.
9: I've described it as an extinction-level event.
7: That's hemp economist Bo Whitney. He says for the half of all U.S. states where marijuana isn't legal, the ban means no THC products on the market. But for the places where it's legal, consumers could still feel the pinch without cheaper alternatives like Delta 8. And losing the hemp industry means losing tax revenue for a lot of states.
9: The impact goes way beyond just the cannabinoid industry.
7: Whitney says the ban puts hundreds of thousands of jobs at risk. In light of the looming federal ban, some Tennessee farmers are pivoting to growing a fiber variety of hemp. In Springfield, Tennessee, farmer Bill Corbin is preparing his first crop of hemp for the French company Hempit, which uses it for packaging and car parts.
10: There's not a person in this industry that didn't know this day was coming.
7: Corbin says the industry was unsustainable, and he agrees with lawmakers' efforts to tamp down on people using hemp derivatives recreationally. But he's worried about consumers who use it medicinally.
10: Take me, for example. I'm an older person. I have issues with arthritis. I rely heavily on full-spectrum CBD.
7: That's CBD that has a little of the psychoactive THC. And medicinal THC is a big part of the market, says Frederick Cawthon with the Tennessee Hemp Alliance.
11: A lot of people think it's the young generation. No, when you look at the numbers and if you talk to the operators, the data shows it's your grandmother, it's your auntie, it's the church lady, actually.
7: The Trump administration has asked Congress to reconsider the nationwide ban on THC hemp. For NPR News, I'm Mariana Baca-Yao in Nashville.

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0: 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I'm Michelle Martin.
1: And I'm Leila Fadel. Summertime heat can mean a lot of tossing and turning when trying to sleep. A new analysis says blame climate change, NPR's Alejandra Barunda reports.
2: Christina Dahl knows that because of climate change, overnight temperatures have warmed up even faster than days. And anything that messes with nights is going to mess with sleep.
3: It can be really miserable. And then the next day, you feel terrible.
2: Dahl leads the research team at Climate Central. That's the organization that did the new study. And her team really wanted to know
3: how climate change is affecting sleep at night during the summertime.
2: They knew there was a relationship between temperature and sleep. A study from a few years ago found it by using sleep data from nearly 50,000 people's Fitbits around the world. That work compared each person's sleep data with local temperature records, and it found a tight relationship.
4: The warmer it gets, the less that people sleep. And every additional increase per degree on that hot side leads to progressively less sleep.
2: That's Kelton Miner. He's the lead author of that work. And he says there's sort of a Goldilocks zone for nighttime outdoor temperatures. It's somewhere in the 50s. Beyond that, sleep gets worse for just about everyone, everywhere, even if they're otherwise used to living in hot climates. The bad news is the sleep loss gets worse the hotter it gets.
4: That suggests that people aren't adapting very well on the hot side.
2: So Dahl and her team knew there was this relationship between nighttime temperature and sleep loss.
3: But what was the role of climate change? How much of that would have happened anyway? How much additional sleep loss is happening because of climate change?
2: To answer those questions, they estimated what temperatures would have been in a world without human-caused climate change. Then they figured out how much more sleep people would have gotten in that cooler world. Then they compared that to the real data.
3: And across the whole globe, we found that the average person has lost about 56 hours of sleep per year because of high temperatures over the last 5 years.
2: And 10% of that can be blamed on climate change. Dahl says that means one of the best sleep aids out there isn't a pill or meditation or counting sheep. It's slowing down climate change by stopping the burning of fossil fuels. Alejandra Barunda, NPR News.
0: Thousands of years ago, navigators braved the open ocean to travel from Taiwan to the Philippines. This summer, a group of indigenous Taiwanese people decided to follow in their wake. Jan Kamensin Brumby reports from Lanyu Island.
5: When he was young, Lanyu local Maraos was warned against singing the island's traditional songs. Don't sing. Your ancestors will be summoned back to Earth, he was told. But today, as he and others from the village prepare for a dangerous sea voyage, he wants the ancestors by his side.
6: In our traditional customs, we believe our ancestors are blessing and protecting this boat. We hope our seafaring culture can continue to develop.
5: We're on Lanyu Island, some 40 miles off the southeast of Taiwan, home to the Tao, an indigenous group with only 5,000 or so members that belongs to the broader Austronesian language family. Today we've come with Maraos, chairperson of Taiwan's Indigenous Peoples Cultural Foundation, who goes by only one name, to watch as Tao villagers prepare an enormous 39-foot rowing boat for a treacherous journey.
6: This boat has its own spirit. We hope that this blessing and protection will continue to stay with us.
5: They'll need the protection. That's because this ceremony is preparing villagers to row more than 100 miles to the Batanes Islands of the northern Philippines.
7: And with that noise, they're trying to pick up the boat and take it over to the water, all of them together at once.
5: The challenge they're undertaking is more than just a test of strength. They'll also be following in the footsteps of their Austronesian ancestors, because from the Maori of New Zealand to the Malagasy of Madagascar, peoples from the Austronesian language family can trace their roots back to Taiwan.
8: They spread out mainly from Taiwan and the Philippines, and then they began to move into Indonesia, to Sulawesi, into the Pacific. So this migration took 4,000 or 5,000 years, purposeful, deliberate, and quite amazing in the distance it went.
5: This is Peter Bellwood, Emeritus Professor of Archaeology at the Australian National University.
8: Taiwan was a place of formation of what later became the Austronesian-speaking peoples.
5: And those Austronesian languages themselves tell a story. Lanyu still shares much of its language with the indigenous Austronesian Iwatan tribes of the Batanes, evidence that only a few hundred years ago, both sides were in frequent contact. Back in the port, Lanyu's villagers take to the water. In the back of their minds, the island's folk history that tells stories of expeditions just like this one. For rower Zhang Shikai, the voyage is a chance to turn legend into real life.
9: This boat's journey is about demonstrating that our ancestors had these practices in the past and letting the next generation see it firsthand so that they can recognize our oral history is real.
5: After more than a day at sea, they arrive in the Philippines, where they're greeted by Iwatan tribespeople. It's the first time a boat of this kind has crossed these waters in some 300 years. And it hasn't been easy. Rough seas threatened the voyage. But as Shikai reminds us, the expedition had to go on. Because for Lanyu's people, each boat has its own spirit. You can't keep standing still, he says. Once a boat is made, it must be paddled. For NPR News, I'm Jan Kramenzin-Brumby on Lanyu Island.
1: Throughout the World Cup, TV cameras searched the crowds for famous faces, and at just about every match Spain played, there was the face of actor Javier Bardem. He was born and raised in Spain, and on Sunday, he was in the crowd when Spain won the World Cup.
10: It was a moment of tension, fear of losing it with 80,000 people around you. It was a fantastic moment of excitement.
1: And you got to hold the trophy.
10: Yes, because I'm good friends with one of the players, and we went down to the pitch, and that thing is heavy.
1: Next week, we'll hear about a different kind of fear and tension from Javier Bardem. We spoke about his role in the series Cape Fear. This is Morning Edition from NPR News. I'm Leila Fadel.
0: And I'm Michelle Martin.
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1: Good morning. Oil tankers are turning around in the Red Sea to avoid threats from rebels supported by Iran. We hear from a former U.S. official who was in the Pentagon the last time the Houthis targeted commercial ships. It's Morning Edition from NPR News. Republican election deniers in Arizona easily won primaries for governor and secretary of state. I'm Leila Fadel.
0: And I'm Michelle Martin. Democrats think those GOP candidates will be easier to beat in November when independents cast their ballots. Also, about 400 non-citizens in New Jersey voted after what the governor called a software glitch. We put that number into context. And how Canada is responding to even more U.S. tariffs. It is Wednesday, July 22nd. On this day, 1937, the Senate rejected President Franklin D. Roosevelt's proposal to add more justices to the Supreme Court. News is next.
14: Live from NPR News in Washington, I'm Kristen Wright. The Republican-led Congress is weighing a $67 billion emergency funding request from the Pentagon. NPR's Claudia Grisales reports this comes on the heels of the expanding war in Iran.
15: Defense Secretary Pete Hegseth told Senate appropriators the department could face shortfalls without the urgent funding. but he faced heated resistance from some senators angry with the direction of the war. Here's Michigan Democrat Gary Peters.
16: You don't have a strategy. You don't have a long-term plan to actually win this war. Win the war. The men and women are going to be able to do it, but they need to have leadership.
15: And a visibly frustrated Louisiana GOP Senator John Kennedy repeatedly told Hegseth to give Congress, quote, straight answers. 18 U.S. service members have been killed in the war and nearly 500 injured. Claudia DeSalles, NPR News.
17: Ukraine's President Volodymyr Zelensky has fired the country's top military commander. It's the second major shakeup in Kyiv's military leadership in the last week. NPR's Greg Myrie says Zelensky made this latest move following days of protests calling for the general's ouster.
18: In a late-night social media post, President Zelensky dismissed the head of the armed forces, General Oleksandr Sersky. The general, age 60, was credited with winning several key battles in recent years. But he's also a Soviet-trained officer who favored rigid battlefield tactics. He clashed with the popular defense minister, 35-year-old Mikhailo Fedorov, a leading advocate of innovative drone warfare. Zelensky fired Fedorov last week. That ignited the protests in support of Fedorov and against the general. Zelensky has named a new general to lead the military, but still has an acting defense minister for now. Greg Myrie, NPR News, Kyiv.
17: The director of the Smithsonian's National Museum of American History was on Capitol Hill yesterday answering questions from members of a House subcommittee. As NPR's Anastasia Tsiolkis reports, Republicans on the panel argued the museum has become infected with what they called woke ideology.
19: The hearing was convened by the House of Representatives DOGE subcommittee, chaired by Republican Tim Burchett of Tennessee.
20: The American story is the birth and growth of a great nation founded on powerful ideals on which we aim to fully achieve. But in the museum's current telling, history is just an ongoing power struggle between oppressors and the oppressed.
19: Those criticisms closely mirror the language of a report recently issued by President Trump's Domestic Policy Council. Anthea Hartig, the museum's director, defended the institution she runs as nonpartisan and independent. Anastasia Tsiolkis, NPR News, New York.
17: This is NPR News in Washington. Scientists say they hope a new NASA telescope set to launch next month will give them insights into black holes. Scott Massioni with member station WYPR reports on the Nancy Grace Roman Space Telescope.
21: The hardest part about observing black holes is that they're black and hard to see, even on a high-resolution telescope. The best way to look for them is to look at the stars they're shredding apart with their massive gravitational pulls. NASA's Nancy Grace Roman Space Telescope will launch on August 30th, partly to detect black holes that existed up to 11 billion years ago. Mitchell Carman, a graduate student at Johns Hopkins University, is the lead on the study.
22: Studying black holes is really studying the most extreme parts of physics, and it's all a part of trying to understand how the world works, even in the biggest and in the smallest scales.
21: The Roman telescope will have the same resolution as the Hubble telescope, but with a much larger field of view. For NPR News, I'm Scott Massioni in Baltimore.
17: OpenAI is reporting what it describes as an unprecedented cyber incident. And the company says its artificial intelligence technology acted autonomously, hacking into the systems of an AI startup called Hugging Face. OpenAI CEO Sam Altman says in a statement the security incident compromised Hugging Face's infrastructure. The two companies are working together to figure out how this happened. President Trump's nominee to become the next director of the CDC faces a Senate committee vote this week. Dr. Erica Schwartz is a former deputy surgeon general. I'm Kristen Wright, and this is NPR News from Washington.
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2: 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I'm Austin Amestoy. 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All you need is a box fan and an HVAC filter and some duct tape. Anyway, here's a look at your current conditions this morning. Sky's partly cloudy or clear out there. At last report, Kalispell 61, Missoula 64, Butte 60, Hamilton 63 degrees, Libby, Thompson Falls, and Polson 65, Eureka and Deer Lodge 63, Phillipsburg mostly cloudy 59 degrees, Bozeman, Dillon, and Great Falls 62, Helena 64, White Sulphur Springs 58, Browning 53. It's 6:07.
1: It's Morning Edition from NPR News. I'm Leila Fadel.
0: And I'm Michelle Martin. Good morning. President Trump will travel to Dover Air Force Base today to attend the dignified transfer of the remains of U.S. service members killed by Iranian strikes.
3: I'll be going to Dover for something that I feel is it's a great honor for me to do it.
1: Honoring those killed in action is one of the most solemn responsibilities for a president. But for Trump, the rising number of casualties has added significance. It highlights the mounting questions about the Iran war.
0: NPR White House correspondent Franco Ordonez is with us now to tell us more about this. Good morning, Franco.
4: Good morning, Michelle.
0: You know, the American public has always been ambivalent about this war, but the criticism has generally been framed in economic terms. I'm wondering if the losses of these troops might change that.
4: Yeah, I mean, if the casualties continue to rise, it could change a lot. I mean, the public does not like seeing U.S. citizens killed in a war, especially a war that they don't necessarily understand or maybe don't think is necessary right now. I was talking with Justin Logan, who directs foreign policy studies at the Cato Institute, and he told me that the challenge of, you know, reduced munitions, for example, is kind of this abstract idea to most Americans. But what's not abstract at all is Americans coming back in, you know, flag-draped coffins.
6: I think the president knows he's playing with fire here. The public doesn't like this conflict, but they're not that exercised about it as yet. He knows that the one way to get them exercised about it is to have large amounts of Americans coming home in flag-draped coffins.
4: You know, and Logan noted that the death of one of those service members, a young woman from Texas who's 19, seems to be striking a chord with people in the sense that there are young people dying in this war where the goals are unclear. And he said that the more Americans who die, the more questions are going to be asked about what the aims of the war in fact are.
0: Reporters asked Trump about his long-term plan in Iran yesterday, noting that Iran doesn't seem to be showing any indication that it wants to stop fighting. How did he respond?
4: I mean, Michelle, he got a little testy, arguing with reporters that they don't actually know what's really happening, and again, insisting that Iran is anxious to stop the fighting.
3: Why, do you know something that I don't know?
7: Well, they continue to attack our allies and
3: kill Americans. You don't know what the dialogue is behind the scenes, that they want to meet desperately to try and end it because they're getting decimated.
4: And yet, Trump also said that Iran is not ready to meet in a, quote, meaningful way, and therefore he has no interest in doing so. It really just shows a very bleak assessment of where the negotiations stand right now, even after 11 days of continuous strikes.
0: This war has already stretched months longer than Trump predicted and told Americans that it would. Are there other ways it's becoming a political problem for the White House?
4: Well, I think there's just real uncertainty of when this is actually going to end. You know, the defense secretary was also on Capitol Hill as well yesterday, asking for billions more to cover the costs of the war. All that is likely to have political impacts, especially as the midterms approach. Now, Trump ran for office criticizing past wars in the Middle East, and now the U.S. is at war in the Middle East. Trump wants to sell Americans on this narrative that things are going great in the U.S., that the stock market is hitting record highs, that inflation is dropping. But having Americans serving overseas killed by Iranian strikes runs counter to that.
0: That is White House correspondent Franco Ordonez. Franco, thank you.
4: Thank you, Michelle.
1: Throughout the war with Iran, Tehran has attacked an important U.S. ally, Saudi Arabia. And now Saudi faces a new challenge. Several tankers with Saudi oil turned around in the Red Sea on Tuesday. Yemen's Houthi rebels are threatening to attack ships passing on the other side of the Arabian Peninsula from the Strait of Hormuz. The last time Houthis targeted commercial ships in the Red Sea was 2024. That's when our next guest was the U.S. Deputy Assistant Secretary of Defense for the Middle East under President Biden, Daniel Shapiro is also a former U.S. ambassador to Israel. Ambassador, welcome back to the program.
5: Good morning, Layla. Thank you.
1: Good morning. So back when you were in the Pentagon, Houthis were targeting ships over Israel's war in Gaza, and that wreaked havoc on the global economy. What do you expect to happen now?
5: We'll see what tactics they decide to use. They've announced a blockade of the Bab al-Mandab, and they've certainly shown the capability to attack ships, even to sink ships. They captured one, held the mariners hostage. They killed a number of mariners. So they have the capability using a combination of equipment, mines, underwater drones, surface drones, small attack boats. But the real threat are these shore-based missiles and airborne drones, which they have proved very innovative and adaptable in learning how to use them back in 2024, again into 2025. And now they've had a year of watching the Iranian tactics in the Strait of Hormuz to learn even further. So if they choose to really try to shut down shipping to make it so dangerous that shippers and insurers won't want to send their vessels through the Bab al-Mandab, they could completely shut it down.
1: Hmm. I mean, how significant is that? The Strait of Hormuz, as we know, is this true choke point in that it's the only way in and out of the Gulf. So if the Houthis are also able to close the Bab al-Mandab Strait at the southern tip of the Red Sea, how critical does the situation become?
5: It's important. We've already seen the disruption of close to 20% of the world's oil supply through the Strait of Hormuz. This would take millions of barrels a day off the market, maybe 7% of the global supply. They could obviously blockade the ports if they want to really make this impossible, such that the Saudis couldn't even offload oil onto ships that would be going north to the other end of the Red Sea and through the Suez Canal. But you couldn't send enough oil that way to cover the loss for what would be going usually through the Bab al-Mandab toward Asian markets. So today I think oil prices are around $92 a barrel. I think you definitely see an additional spike in oil prices once it becomes clear that this additional supply has been disrupted.
1: I mean, the biggest struggle the U.S. military is having right now is trying to wrest control of the Strait of Hormuz from Iran. If they're going to end up having to try to secure shipping in both of these places at the same time, how much more challenging does it become?
5: It's a major strain on U.S. Military forces. The U.S. Navy, of course, is involved in a very complex blockade of Iranian ports, as well as trying to escort those ships that are able or willing to pass through the Strait of Hormuz. And, of course, they've got to use airborne assets to strike targets inside Iran for where these attacks are being launched from. If they have to add a naval protection mission to ships trying to get through the Bab al-Mandab, that's several destroyers and cruisers capable with ballistic missile defenses that you'd have to bring to the other side of the Arabian Peninsula. You'd have to put additional air assets onto that mission as well. You know, the United States conducted over a month of intense combat strikes against the Houthis last spring, March and April of 2025 under President Trump. And it did lead to a certain degree of lowering of that Houthi threat. But it was a major military commitment. It's not something that one does just as a kind of an add-on to some other mission.
1: If you were still serving in the Pentagon in this moment, what would your recommendations be given this new threat?
5: I think it's important for the principle of freedom of navigation for the United States to be present in the waters where it's contested and to try to ensure that that is not an acceptable practice. But it also isn't something the United States should be doing all by itself. In the Biden administration, we tried to get a coalition of countries from Europe and the Middle East to participate in escorting and protecting ships trying to transit those waters. But again, we're under such strain now because of the length of the conflict in Iran. I think it's actually the time is to come to wrap up the conflict in Iran, make sure the strait is open, but that's going to have to be done through negotiation as much as it is through military means.
1: Daniel Shapiro is a former U.S. ambassador to Israel and a former U.S. Deputy Assistant Secretary of Defense for the Middle East. Ambassador, thank you for your time.
5: Thanks for having me.
0: U.S. fire officials have raised the national wildfire preparedness level to its highest point, 5 out of 5. Chris Clements of member station KNAU reports.
8: Lenore Lamb is a supervisor on the Ottawa National Forest in Michigan. Today, she's assigned to a federal team managing fires in northern Minnesota. She says when the U.S. reaches level 5,
9: it becomes a little bit more difficult to get the resources that you need because there's so much fire activity.
8: Specifically, federal resources. Think firefighters and logistics and financial specialists. At level 5, they can start being triaged to the fires where they're needed most. Right now, almost 21,000 people are working to fight 72 large uncontained fires across the country.
9: For Minnesota, you know, as resources get spread thin nationwide, it can make it difficult to rely on out-of-state crews, as many other states may be trying to keep their resources in-state as well.
8: For now, Lamb says her team has the resources it needs, but that might not be true in the days and weeks ahead. The new U.S. Wildland Fire Service did not respond to an interview request for this story. Bobby Scopa is a retired firefighter and vice president of Grassroots Wildland Firefighters, a nonprofit advocacy group.
10: You have to start really making tough decisions.
8: Scopa's experience includes helping to prioritize fires across 2 states. Occasionally, she asked for more national support.
10: When you've got a lot of fires and you're told you've got everything you're going to get, or you're not going to get any more, I mean, it's a tough feeling.
8: It's tough, she says, because local fire managers can't expect their own teams to take on more risk just because federal resources aren't available.
10: The public and the politicians need to have a realistic expectation about what we can really do. There's going to be some fires that you don't have enough people to be effective.
8: She wishes the U.S. Forest Service and other federal agencies would hire more firefighters and support personnel to help with intense seasons like this one. And because climate change means fire seasons are getting longer, Scopa doesn't anticipate this one letting up anytime soon.
10: The firefighters are going to be chasing smokes until October, just because that's just the way it is.
8: For NPR News, I'm Chris Clements in Flagstaff.

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1: This week on The Right Question, Abby Maxwell discusses her memoir, One Day I'll Grow Up and Be a Beautiful Woman. I'm Lauren Korn. 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
2: Well, it's not every day we hear torrential rain in the forecast, but Southwest Montana is staring down the barrel of a potential fire hose today. It's Wednesday, July 22nd. Good morning. National Weather Service says thunderstorms today could produce between half an inch and an inch of rain per hour. If they do indeed hit in the southwest region, that could cause some flash flooding on mountainsides in particular. Just be cautious out there today, Montana. West of the Divide, partly to mostly sunny skies with a chance of afternoon showers and thunderstorms. Missoula and Polson with a high of 94 degrees. Kalispell, Whitefish, and Hamilton, 91. Butte and Deer Lodge, 86. Libby and Thompson Falls, 101. Okay. Eureka, 97. And Phillipsburg, 82. Central Montana, mostly sunny with patchy smoke today. A chance of scattered afternoon thunderstorms. Great Falls and Helena with a high of 90 degrees. White Sulphur Springs and Browning, 86. And Southwest Montana, partly to mostly cloudy with patchy smoke. Numerous afternoon showers and thunderstorms, which could produce that heavy rainfall. Bozeman, 88. Dillon, 85.
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0: This is Morning Edition from NPR News. I'm Michelle Martin.
5: And I'm Leila Fadel. President Trump is launching another front in his trade war with Canada. His latest tariffs on Canadian products are scheduled to take effect in about a month. Sheena Rossiter reports from Edmonton.
6: The U.S.-Canadian friendship, partnership, and success. Thank you.
7: It was bottoms up on a Monday morning at the Pacific Northwest Economic Region Annual Summit in Edmonton. Praising the U.S.-Canada relationship, U.S. Ambassador to Canada Pete Hoekstra raised the shot of American whiskey, liquor that has been stripped from many Canadian store shelves.
6: This relationship is so critical. We need to grow it and we need to stabilize it, and the future will be very, very bright for all of us.
7: The celebration was short-lived. Just hours later, President Trump announced new 50% tariffs on nearly $20 billion worth of Canadian imports. Everything from wine to clothing and even hockey sticks will be subject to tariffs. The White House says the tariffs are intended to hold Canada accountable for what it calls unfair trade practices, though legal challenges are expected. The announcement comes as Canada, the U.S., and Mexico review the United States-Mexico-Canada agreement. Canadian Prime Minister Mark Carney says those trade talks are now expected to intensify. For Canadian small business owners, the threat of new tariffs is yet another blow as rising costs and uncertainty continue to squeeze profits. Nadia Andrade co-owns CH Cafeteria, a coffee shop and bistro in West Edmonton she's operated since 2020.
8: Well, it has been hard because all the prices have been changing because of the uncertainty, because it changes so much that if we try to make plans to adapt, it will break in a week.
7: She hopes small businesses like hers aren't overlooked as Canada and the U.S. continue trade talks.
8: For all business owners, has been like really a struggle that we don't get a little bit of extra support. They see it on the big picture, right? They just see it for the big industries. Business owners, the small ones, were just like, okay, we can make it, I hope.
7: For NPR News, I'm Sheena Rossiter in Edmonton.
0: Let's dig in on this a bit more with someone who keeps his finger on the pulse of what Canadian leaders and the public are thinking. That's Peter Mansbridge. For 30 years, he anchored the news for the CBC. Now he hosts a podcast called The Bridge about Canadian politics and news. Mr. Mansbridge, good morning. Thanks for joining us.
9: Hey, Michelle. It's good to talk to you.
0: So I understand that you live in a place where about a quarter of the jobs are linked to the auto industry. So when President Trump talked about these 50% tariffs, how did that land?
9: Not very well. yes, I live in Stratford, Ontario, which is, you know, in southwestern Ontario, and like a lot of communities in that area, it's related in some fashion to the auto industry. One in four jobs there are directly related to the auto industry, and because it's under threat, the Canadian auto industry, people are worried, and they have been worried for the last year and a half. So this is the latest thing to come along to suggest that they have good reason to be worried about their futures. So it's a tense time in this country.
0: And President Trump is walking away from the trade deal with Canada that he negotiated in his first term. You know, former Canadian Finance Minister Chrystia Freeland spoke to our colleagues at All Things Considered yesterday. She talked about what she says the world is learning about Trump.
10: What we're seeing from President Trump is no deal is permanent. He rips things up, and he only really respects the counterparties that respond with strength.
0: Do other people feel that way? And if they do, what effect is this having on how Canadians think about their relationship with the U.S. and what they want their leadership to do?
9: Very few Canadians would argue with what Chrystia Freeland just said. I mean, let's face it, the CUSMA deal, the Canada-U.S.-Mexico deal, was signed by Trump, negotiated by Trump in his first term. He called it the greatest deal ever. Now he says it's the worst deal ever. So you wonder, well, how can you trust this guy no matter what the deal is? Listen, Canadians have grown up for the last 100 years believing that the United States was its best friend, closest ally, great trade partner. We fought and died on battlefields around the world together. In the last year, many of those feelings have gone away, to the point where a lot of Canadians just they don't understand Trump. They don't trust Trump, but they also don't understand why Americans are kind of sitting by and letting this happen to this relationship. Hmm. It's clearly taken a major hit.
0: Hmm. So what do they want their own leaders to do about that?
9: Well, there's the $64,000 question, if you will. Mark Carney he's the Canadian Prime Minister, has been taking the approach that you got to be careful with Trump. You got to, in a one way, kind of suck up to him to get him in the negotiating room and then try to make deals. That so far hasn't worked. And some Canadians are getting a little anxious about how long this is taking. Doug Ford, who's the premier, like the governor of Ontario, the most powerful province in terms of population and economic drive, is saying enough is enough. It's time to play hardball against Trump. We'll see where that leads things. But most Canadians just want I think they've given up on hoping the relationship can return to what it used to be. They just want a fair deal and some appearance that the leaders of both countries are actually sitting down and negotiating.
0: Only about 30 seconds left here, but is there another part of the world that Canadians are looking to kind of replace that relationship?
9: Oh, yeah, very much so. They're looking at Europe, they're looking at Asia, and they're making deals. But listen, let's not kid ourselves. The relationship between Canada and the United States is huge on the trade front. And that's not going to suddenly disappear. You're our closest neighbor. You're our biggest trade partner. Those kind of relationships aren't going to suddenly end with all this. There's still going to be something at the end of the day between the two countries.
0: That is longtime Canadian journalist Peter Mansbridge. Mr. Mansbridge, thanks so much for sharing these insights with us.
9: Thanks, Michelle. Good to talk to you.

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1: The 20-armed sunflower star is a highly endangered sea star in the Pacific Ocean. After an undersea pandemic nearly wiped the species out, a Northwest tribe is working to bring the sea stars back from the brink of extinction.
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8: Live from NPR News in Washington, I'm Dave Mattingly. Jay Clayton is a step closer to becoming the next director of national intelligence. The Senate Intelligence Committee has voted to advance Clayton's nomination to the full Senate. The vote was 9-8 along party lines. Senate Democrats have been critical of Clayton after he declined to acknowledge Joe Biden as having won the 2020 presidential election at a hearing last week, choosing instead to say Biden had been certified as the winner. A Senate committee is expected to vote this week on Dr. Erica Schwartz to be the next director of the Centers for Disease Control and Prevention. NPR's Ping Huang reports.
9: In her recent confirmation hearing, Schwartz said she would change how the CDC communicates with people.
10: I want to be the CDC director for all Americans. I don't want to be a paternalistic CDC director.
9: Schwartz said she wanted to serve both Americans that believe in vaccines and those that have concerns. It taps into a debate over how to build public trust after the challenges of the COVID pandemic. Jessica Steyer founded the health communications company Unbiased Science.
11: It's no longer just about being the smartest person in the room or being the expert. That means nothing if people won't listen to you.
9: Steyer says public health has data and good intentions, but needs to be more relatable to people. Ping Huang, NPR News.
8: This is NPR News from Washington.
12: Good morning. I am Meta Tsikrika at the BBC. The head of the UN's nuclear watchdog, the IAEA, has told the BBC he doesn't know when his inspectors will be able to return to Iran. Rafael Grossi added that fundamental concerns remain over Iran's highly enriched uranium.
13: The material is important. This is highly enriched uranium at very close to weapon level grade. So for us as IAEA, it is very, very important to go back and to check it.
12: Police in Liberia say they have arrested several suspects, including a Colombian and a Serbian national, after seizing a large haul of cocaine hidden inside a truck in Monrovia. The drugs are worth an estimated $370 million. The Apollo Gallery of the Louvre Museum in Paris, where priceless French crown jewels were stolen last year, is reopening to the public. Following the audacious raid, jewels would no longer be displayed there, but these visitors were queuing to see the architectural decoration and paintings of the ornate room.
14: Well, it's surprising that it happened at all. I was shocked when I heard it happened. Hopefully they increase security, but we'll see when we enter shortly.
15: Oh, I think it's incredible to be here today and to be able to see it reopening.
16: I think it is good that they have moved it because, I mean, if they put it back in the same place, then what's stopping them from coming back and getting it again?
12: I am Meta Tsikrika at the BBC in London.
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2: It's Morning Edition from NPR News. I'm Leila Fadel.
3: And I'm Michelle Martin. Good morning. Arizona Republicans picked staunch allies of President Trump in their primary races on Tuesday.
2: The candidates for governor and secretary of state both denied the 2020 election results.
3: Ben Childs is here to tell us more. He's political editor at member station KJZZ in Phoenix. Good morning, Ben.
4: Good morning.
3: So what do we know so far?
4: Well, so far, we know that far-right candidates are sweeping statewide primaries. For example, Congressman Andy Biggs is now the GOP nominee for governor here, and state lawmaker Alexander Colladan won the GOP race for Secretary of State. They both cruised to victory in the primary, largely thanks to endorsements for Biggs from President Trump and for Colladan with the backing of Turning Point, the political machine founded here in Arizona by the late Charlie Kirk. But the thing is, Trump's endorsement and Turning Point's backing isn't as meaningful in the general election when these MAGA candidates have to appeal to a broader portion of the electorate, particularly Arizona's influential block of independent voters. So this outcome has some Republicans in Arizona worried that Democrats could again win key races in this swing state.
3: Which is interesting, because this is a state that Trump won handily just 2 years ago. So say more about what it is about these GOP candidates that have some Republicans so concerned.
4: I think the key thing is they're not President Trump. What we saw in Arizona, both in 2022, the last midterm, and 2024, is that Trump himself is something of an outlier in Arizona. For example, when Trump won the popular vote for president here 2 years ago, Democrat Ruben Gallego also easily won the U.S. Senate race, outperforming the Republican in that race. And in the last midterm election, Democrats, like our current governor, Katie Hobbs, attacked a slate of Trump-backed candidates as too extreme and too beholden to the president to represent Arizonans. Democrats are going to paint Republicans like Biggs and like Colladan, the GOP nominee for Secretary of State, as so pro-Trump that they won't act in the best interest of Arizona voters, pointing out that, like Trump, both of these candidates are election deniers who've spread unfounded rhetoric about elections in swing states like Arizona.
3: So Republican voters are picking these Trump-backed candidates who could very well lose statewide races in Arizona. It's interesting. Were there no alternatives?
4: There were in primaries for both the governor's office and secretary of state. There were GOP candidates considered, I don't want to say more moderate, but more traditionally conservative in a state like Arizona. But neither primary was that close. The Associated Press, they called both races about an hour after polls closed when the first batch of results were dropped here on election night. And that's a reflection of the enormous influence, not just of Trump, but of Turning Point, which backed both Biggs and Colladan. That organization now has a lot of influence in Arizona, at least among GOP voters in the primary. Primary voters here seem to be signaling that they prefer these far-right candidates to best represent their interests, despite the fact that those far-right candidates keep losing when Democrats and independents also have a say in November. So this November will be yet another test of not just Trump, but Turning Point's ability to get their preferred candidates across the finish line. And so far, Michelle, that's not something they've been able to accomplish in key statewide races.
3: That's Ben Giles of KJZZ in Phoenix. Ben, thank you.
4: Thank you.
2: Now to New Jersey, where the governor says a software glitch a few years ago added more than 6,000 non-citizens to the voter rolls. 400 of them actually cast votes. Governor Mikey Sherrill says those thousands of people disclosed they were not U.S. citizens when registering for a driver's license or legal ID. But between 2023 and 2024, they were signed up anyway.
5: They were registered as Democrats, Republicans, and the majority unaffiliated, and were scattered across the state. But let me be clear, this entire situation is unacceptable.
2: So let's put this in context here with David Becker. He leads the Center for Election Innovation and Research. That's a nonprofit that works with Republicans and Democrats on

0: on building trust in elections. David, good morning.
1: Good morning, Willie.
0: So the New Jersey governor says these non-citizens are being removed from the voter rolls. How significant is it that 400 people cast votes that they shouldn't have?
1: Well, Governor Sherrill's right. This shouldn't have happened. This appears to have been the result of a vendor that worked for the Motor Vehicles Agency in New Jersey having a glitch in their system where, though the individuals all were entirely truthful, the information about their citizenship nevertheless created a workflow in the voter registration system that shouldn't have been there. Mm. That was a technical glitch. But still, 6,600 out of the entire New Jersey population is still only 0.1% of the entire voter registration list. And the 400 individuals who voted was 0.009% of the number of people who voted, for instance, in 2024 in New Jersey. So this isn't affecting elections. But Governor Sherrill is quite right. This shouldn't have happened. And to her credit and to the credit of the state, they discovered this, they were transparent about it, and they were very clear about fixing this immediately.
0: Now, before this happened, we had a Republican strategist on our program this week imply that non-citizens are voting in a rampant fashion across the country. Is that actually true? How frequently are non-citizens voting?
1: Well, we have a really good handle on this, and my nonprofit collects research on this from the states. And what we often see is there are highly politicized statements like that, claiming there are large numbers of non-citizens. We even heard that last week from the president. But there's no documentary or evidence that suggests that's actually true. And when states actually investigate this, what they find is a very small number. It's true that there are some situations where non-citizens get onto the voter list, usually accidentally, almost always accidentally. Because if you're here as a non-citizen, you wouldn't want to paint a bullseye on yourself just for the possibility that you might cast a single ballot in an election. That will get you deported and possibly prosecuted. So this happens extremely rarely. The numbers are very, very small. Even the President's Department of Homeland Security has looked at 68 million records and was able to confirm that 99.96% of all of those records were represented documented citizens that they had in their system. And even the remaining 0.04%, many of those were citizens. It's just that DHS didn't have the documentation within their system to confirm.
0: The White House says these discrepancies underline the need for a bill Trump is pushing to get passed, which would increase the requirements Americans face in order to register and to vote. If that bill were law, would it have prevented these improper votes in New Jersey?
1: So first of all, I don't know that anyone knows what's in that bill right now. The last published version I saw was months ago, mm-hmm. and the versions that are being considered on the Hill haven't been released, and I don't know if the president knows either. But if there were some kind of national requirement to document citizenship before registering, it would still require a system that collected and stored that data in a proper way. So that wouldn't have affected this at all. The system failed here. The technical system, the vendor should have created a better system here, and the states are doing a good job of making sure that their systems work better now. So there's no way that the SAVE Act would have changed this in any way.
0: David Becker is Executive Director of the Center for Election Innovation and Research. Thank you for your time.
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4: Hello and good morning, Montana. 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It's July 22nd. Skies are partly cloudy or clear in much of our listening area as our day begins. Let's take a little stroll, shall we? At last report, Kalispell 60 degrees, Missoula 63, Butte mostly cloudy 55, Hamilton, Libby, Thompson Falls, Polson, and Eureka all 63 degrees this morning. Deer Lodge and Phillipsburg 58, Bozeman cloudy 62, Dillon and Great Falls 62 degrees as well, Helena 64, White Sulphur Springs cloudy 59, and Browning 54 degrees. Here in just 5 minutes, we'll take another look at your full midweek forecast. The time is 6:44. 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
0: It's Morning Edition from NPR News. I'm Leila Faldin.
7: And I'm Michelle Martin. Some members of Congress are raising concerns about conditions in immigration detention centers for people with disabilities. In a letter to DHS, they cited the case of a double amputee who said he had to crawl across filthy bathroom floors to shower. Reporter Emily Wu Pearson of member station WABE reports on how his family and his community rallied to bring him home.
8: Rodney Taylor now.
9: Protesters gathered in front of the Immigration and Customs Enforcement Office in downtown Atlanta on an early March morning, chanting for the release of a man named Rodney Taylor. The 47-year-old is from a suburb of Atlanta and was detained by ICE in 2025. This was one of at least a dozen protests led by his wife, Mildred Pierre.
8: No family should have to stand by helpless, hoping whether their loved one who is detained is denied medical care if they will survive or not.
9: Taylor came to the U.S. from Liberia on a tourist visa when he was 2 years old through Shriners International, a fraternal organization of Freemasons best known for funding Shriners hospitals for children. Taylor received 16 surgeries for congenital limb deformities. Today, he uses two prosthetic legs and is missing 3 fingers on his right hand. ICE arrested him based on a burglary conviction from nearly 30 years ago when he was a teenager. But the state of Georgia pardoned him for that in 2010. DHS in a statement said Taylor was, quote, consistently uncooperative with detention and medical staff regarding all accommodations provided. Taylor and his attorney deny that. They say that the accommodations were inadequate for the severity of his disability. When ICE arrested him, Taylor and his wife, Mildred Pierre, were about to take their young daughters to elementary school.
10: when Riding first got detained, the kids' school teachers kept calling. Why the kids cry and cry? They had different crying spells. They were sad.
9: For Christmas, the family covered the house with Snoopy-themed decorations. Taylor saw the decor on a video call, his wife said.
10: And I showed him. He was like, oh, my God, it's so beautiful. I wish I was there. I said, well, we're not taking it down until you come home.
9: While she waited to see if Taylor would be released, she spoke at the Georgia Capitol and with members of Congress in D.C. who advocated for Taylor's release. Here's Georgia Democratic Representative Lucy McBath in March questioning then-Secretary of DHS Kristi Noem.
11: Rodney must crawl through that muck and squalor of feces and bodily fluids to enter and exit the shower.
9: ICE said any claims of, quote, subprime conditions were false. Pierre has now become a resource for other wives in similar situations.
10: This type of work is not for the faint of heart. You have to be fearless, bold, and have the audacity. I have the audacity.
9: And she says you have to have faith that what you're doing will pay off. Taylor was suddenly released earlier this year after more than a year in detention. It's not clear why. ICE did not respond to questions about his release. Taylor's attorney says ICE released him on conditional parole and didn't give a reason. I asked Taylor if he ever got to see those Snoopy Christmas decorations.
12: Oh, yes, yes, yes. Got pictures around the Christmas tree and everything.
9: Today, Taylor's legal status is still up in the air. He wears a wrist monitor and has frequent check-ins with ICE as conditions of his release. The couple says they now want to help other people with a disability get out of ICE detention. For NPR News, I'm Emily Wu Pearson in Atlanta.
7: It's Morning Edition from NPR News. I'm Michelle Martin.
0: And I'm Leila Faudig.
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4: Still smoky out there, Montana. If you're wondering, state forecasters say it's coming from Oregon and Washington. Eastern Montana is getting that Canadian wildfire smoke. It's Wednesday, July 22nd. Good morning. Air quality is just moderate, though, across much of the listening area this morning. It is also going to be quite hot out there today, especially up in northwest Montana. Here are the details. West of the Divide, partly to mostly sunny today with a chance of afternoon showers and thunderstorms. Missoula and Polson with a high of 94 degrees today. Kalispell, Whitefish, and Hamilton, 91. Butte and Deer Lodge, 86. Libby and Thompson Falls, 101 degrees. Eureka, 97. And Phillipsburg, 82. Central Montana, mostly sunny today with patchy smoke and a chance of scattered afternoon thunderstorms. Great Falls and Helena with a high of 90 degrees. And White Sulphur Springs and Browning, 86. Finally, southwest Montana, partly to mostly cloudy today with patchy smoke. Numerous afternoon showers and thunderstorms are expected, some of which could produce heavy rainfall. Bozeman with a high of 88 today, Dillon 85 degrees. It's 6:51.
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15: From Marketplace in Washington, I'm Kimberly Adams. President Trump said on Truth Social last night that he's planning a 100% tariff on generic drugs coming into the U.S. starting in 2028, which would jump to 200% a year after. This threat is coming as the Trump administration prepares to announce another round of tariffs on dozens of countries that would replace existing import duties expiring this Friday. Marketplace's Nancy Marshall-Genzer has more.
17: The new tariffs will replace temporary 10% levies, which were put in place after the Supreme Court said President Trump couldn't instantly impose import duties by declaring a national emergency. Speaking on CNBC, U.S. Trade Representative Jamison Greer said this new tariff process will be very broad.
18: Well, it covers 60 countries, 6-0, and about 99% of our trade.
17: The new tariff will range from 10 to 12.5%. The Trump administration is using a different section of trade law to justify the new import taxes, accusing U.S. trading partners of importing goods allegedly made with forced labor. Laura Veldkamp, an economist at Columbia Business School, says President Trump is clearly trying to rebuild the tariff wall torn down by the Supreme Court.
19: This really looks like an excuse to try to resurrect the original tariffs under some other guise.
17: Veldkamp also says these new tariffs will add to uncertainty for U.S. businesses because they'll probably be challenged in court. That could be a long process, leaving U.S. companies in limbo. Wendy Cutler is a former U.S. trade official who's now senior vice president at the Asia Society Policy Institute. She says importers from other countries may feel that a decision on a certain country was unfair and,
20: you know, may decide that they want to challenge a specific finding with respect to a specific country.
17: In the meantime, the Trump administration is conducting another trade investigation into countries it accuses of overproducing, driving down the price of some products and putting the U.S. at a disadvantage. Cutler doesn't think those tariffs will be imposed until after the midterm elections. I'm Nancy Marshall-Genzer for Marketplace.
15: Yesterday, the Department of Health and Human Services announced that it would pause over $1 billion in federal Medicaid payments to California and Minnesota. According to HHS, this is part of a broader effort to weed out waste, fraud, and abuse within Medicaid. Health economist Vivian Ho says there is a small share of providers that are submitting fraudulent claims, but
21: it's a small portion of the entire amount of care being delivered. So the problem with pausing all of the payments is it's an incredibly blunt instrument, and you are also leading to a large amount of harm for those providers who are actually providing care honestly to people who really need the help.
15: So these funding cuts won't just affect those trying to abuse the system.
21: The state is going to unfortunately have to make some very difficult choices about reducing the number of patients who are eligible for home care. So in many cases, it's going to lead to frail, vulnerable patients declining in care because they don't receive what they need.
15: That was Vivian Ho, a health economist at Rice University. Let's do the numbers. Dow, S&P, and NASDAQ futures are down in the 0.1% to 0.9% range, with the Dow future down 63 points.
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15: The National Institutes of Health's All of Us research program recently released what it says is the world's largest integrated health data set, bringing together genetic information and health records from more than 747,000 people from across the U.S. Here to discuss the release is Dr. Heidi Rehm, Chief Genomics Officer at Massachusetts General Hospital. Dr. Rehm, welcome.
22: Thank you. It's a pleasure to be here.
15: One of the interesting things about this database is that it combines genomes with medical records, information from wearable devices, environmental exposure, air quality. What is the value of putting all those pieces together?
22: What we're learning is that there are many factors in our health that interrelate, whether it's your likelihood of a heart attack or your likelihood of getting cancer. If you just study these things one at a time, you don't get the full picture, but by incorporating many different factors, both the data that we generated, the health history, the environmental exposures, all of this information simultaneously, we can get a much more accurate and better picture of how these factors interrelate and then give more accurate prediction to individuals about their healthcare risks and how we should best care for them, what treatments will be most effective, all of those sorts of information will be improved by having such a rich, interconnected data set.
15: Funding for this program has really taken a massive hit over the years. 72% of the budget has been cut since 2023. What happens if the funding runs out?
22: If funding were to completely cease, it is likely that this data set would no longer be accessible to researchers because of that even baseline amount of funding that's needed to sustain it in its current state. So that would be awful. The investment that has been made would end beyond what's already been learned from the data set, which is extensive.
15: With these extensive learnings from the data set as is, how do you think it's going to impact the future of healthcare?
22: It's already impacting healthcare in the sense that information that we've learned from this data set, and there have been thousands of publications that have already occurred from the data set, and that information is already being used in the practice of medicine today. It's informing polygenic risk scores that are being given back to patients that relate to their cardiovascular risk or their prostate cancer risk. These are ongoing applications of the data already. And we will continue to see more and more examples of that over time.
15: Dr. Heidi Rehm is Chief Genomics Officer at Massachusetts General Hospital and an institute member at the Broad Institute at MIT and Harvard. Thank you so much.
22: Thank you. It was a pleasure.
15: In Washington, I'm Kimberly Adams with the Marketplace Morning Report. 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
33: Good morning. Defense Secretary Pete Hegseth wants the Senate to give the Pentagon billions more to fight Iran. Senators want straight answers. Senator Patty Murray of Washington joins us this hour of Morning Edition from NPR News. Ukraine's president fired the defense minister behind a successful drone strategy and who had clashed with the country's top general. I'm Michelle Martin.
34: And I'm Leila Fadil. Now that general is fired too. What does that mean for the fight against Russia? Also, the usual advice for an unpopular president is not to campaign in tight congressional races. Trump isn't taking it, and a Lebanese poet returns to her village turned into rubble by Israel. It's Wednesday, July 22nd. On this day in 1862, President Abraham Lincoln shared the Emancipation Proclamation with his cabinet. The news is next.
35: Live from NPR News in Washington, I'm Kristen Wright. The U.S. launched another round of airstrikes on Iran overnight, while Tehran hit back. NPR's Jane Arraf reports efforts continue to try to revive a collapsed ceasefire.
36: U.S. Central Command said targets overnight included aircraft hangars and drone storage sites. Iranian state media reported explosions in seven Iranian provinces and said U.S. attacks included a strike on an electrical installation close to a nuclear power plant. Iran said it attacked targets in Jordan, Bahrain, and Kuwait, countries with an extensive U.S. military presence. Meanwhile, Yemen's Houthi rebels, backed by Iran, declared that a key Red Sea waterway, Bab al-Mandab, would be off limits to Saudi Arabia. Jane Arraf, NPR News, Amman.
35: President Trump will travel to Dover Air Force Base today to attend the dignified transfer of U.S. service members killed by Iranian strikes. NPR's Franco Ordonez reports.
0: Honoring those killed in action is one of the most solemn responsibilities for a president.
3: I'll be going to Dover for something that I feel is it's a great honor for me to do it.
0: But for Trump, the rising number of casualties also underscores the mounting questions about the Iran war, which already is unpopular with most Americans. The public does not like seeing U.S. citizens killed in a war, especially a war that they don't necessarily understand or some don't think is necessary right now. Analysts say the more Americans who die, the more questions are going to be asked about what the aims of the war in fact are. Franco Ordonez, NPR News.
35: Benjamin Crump, the attorney for the family of Nolan Wells, is releasing the preliminary results of an independent autopsy this hour. The findings are being made public at the NAACP's National Convention in Chicago. The 18-year-old's body was found offshore after a July 4th boat trip. Wells, who was black, had gone with a group of all-white friends to Horn Island off the Mississippi coast. His family and black leaders are demanding answers. The cyclospora outbreak has grown to more than 4,700 confirmed cases. NPR Yuki Noguchi reports.
5: The CDC's data only include cases states have tested and confirmed to have found cyclospora in stool samples from patients with serious diarrhea symptoms. Depending on the state, that confirmation and reporting can take many weeks, which is why actual numbers of people ill from this water and foodborne illness is likely much, much higher. There are several clusters of outbreaks, but the largest by far is in Michigan and Ohio. And officials say the source is iceberg lettuce made by Taylor Farms in Mexico, which has been recalled. Yuki Noguchi, NPR News.
35: This is NPR News from Washington.
4: With Montana News, I'm Austin Amastoy. This Saturday marks the 36th anniversary of the signing of the Americans with Disabilities Act into law. New tools are becoming more available to make their lives easier. MTPR's Edward O'Brien has more.
6: People with disabilities are the world's largest and most diverse minority group. Emily Schumann, director of the Colorado-based Rocky Mountain ADA Center, says it's not an exclusive club.
7: We all know that accidents happen, illnesses happen. Most of us will acquire a disability with age. It's reasonable to assume about one in four people has a disability.
6: The center provides guidance and training for Americans with disabilities. Montana and its estimated 200,000 citizens who benefit from ADA protections is one of the six states in its service area. Before President George H.W. Bush signed the ADA into law, Schumann says discrimination was rampant against people with disabilities.
7: And that would be okay, and there would be no recourse for that person with a disability, even though they could do the job.
6: The ADA is credited with removing countless barriers.
7: You see people with disabilities gainfully employed, receiving reasonable accommodations. And as technology has evolved, now we're starting to see more work around digital accessibility as well.
6: Digital accessibility ensures websites, mobile apps, and digital platforms are fully usable by everyone, including those with disabilities. Reporting from Missoula, I'm Edward O'Brien.
4: This Saturday, July 25th, is an important date for another reason in Montana and U.S. history. That's when William Clark inscribed his name in the sandstone formation Pompey's Pillar along the Yellowstone River in south-central Montana during the Lewis and Clark expedition back in July 1806. Signature Day is an annual event, and this year it will also celebrate the monument's 25th anniversary with the Bureau of Land Management. Activities that day include a powwow performance by the Crow Tribe, a Mountain Men black powder demonstration, and a cooking demonstration featuring traditional foods. Pompey's Pillar National Monument is on U.S. Highway 312 and will be open from 8 a.m. to 4 p.m. I'm Austin Amastoy, and this is MTPR.

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1: It's Morning Edition from NPR News. I'm Leila Fadel.
2: And I'm Michelle Martin. Good morning. Defense Secretary Pete Hegseth met with senators yesterday in a hearing that turned contentious at times. He was asking for billions of dollars in additional funding for the Pentagon.
1: In a few minutes, we'll speak with one of the lawmakers who questioned Hegseth Tuesday. Senator Patty Murray is the top Democrat on the Senate Appropriations Committee. But first, some background. Hegseth's new price tag for the war is $37.5 billion. This after a ceasefire between the U.S. and Iran has broken down and attacks from both sides are intensifying. That has frustrated some lawmakers who are now being asked to continue funding a war Congress never authorized.
2: Joining us now to talk about this is NPR congressional correspondent Claudia Casales. Claudia, good morning to you.
3: Good morning, Michelle.
2: So Hegseth sat for several hours with lawmakers yesterday. Just bring us up to date on what he was asking for.
3: Well, it's part of a Trump administration request for $67 billion in emergency funding as the war picks up speed again. That would replenish equipment and munitions that have been used and get projects and equipment deliveries moving faster. Hegseth said without additional funding, the department could see shortfalls in service member pay, and he warned there could also be an effect on troop readiness.
4: Training right now and training in the future that would have to be curtailed if we do not get our budget needs met and met urgently.
3: And this comes on top of a record defense budget request of $1.5 trillion that the Trump administration proposed earlier this year. Hegseth said this funding was long overdue.
2: And what did the lawmakers have to say about that? What was their response?
3: Well, senators from both sides of the aisle said there's still a long list of unanswered questions. They asked Hegseth about Iran's nuclear program, about its missile capabilities, and about the future of the Strait of Hormuz. So in essence, reflecting the level of uncertainty and skepticism among some members worried about the direction of the war. At times, there was some real frustration on display, even from Republicans. One moment came after Louisiana GOP Senator John Kennedy asked Hegseth if Iran still has access to nuclear capabilities.
4: This is a regime hell-bent on nuclear ambitions, and
5: guys,
4: President Trump
5: is willing to go after. We need straight answers.
2: And what about the Democrats? What did we hear from them?
3: Well, Hegseth really faced an intense grilling from Democrats. One of the most heated exchanges came at the end of the hearing with Michigan Senator Gary Peters.
6: But if there's a lack of a winning strategy, they're in harm's way. Their leaders have failed them. And that's what's happening. We have political leadership. You don't have a strategy. You don't have a long-term plan to actually win this war. Win the war. The men and women are going to be able to do it, but they need to have leadership.
3: And that really captured the fury that Democrats have with this ongoing war. They say it's exacted immense losses for the country. That includes the 18 service members killed since the start of the war and the nearly 500 injured.
2: And what is the political reality of all this for President Trump and his party?
3: Right. As the war drags on and closer to the elections, it's creating bigger headaches for Republicans. And Democrats are capitalizing on that. Take the top ranking Democrat on the Senate Appropriations Committee, Patty Murray. One key argument she made is that gasoline prices have started to climb higher after the latest uptick in fighting. That's sure to be a message that we're going to be hearing from Democrats as they hammer it on the campaign trail and try to win back control of Congress.
2: That is NPR's Claudia Casales. Claudia, thank you.
3: Thank you so much.
1: And Senator Patty Murray of Washington State is on the line now. As we just heard, she is the top-ranking Democrat on the Senate Appropriations Committee. Good morning, Senator. Thanks for being on the program.
7: Good morning. Thanks for asking.
1: I want to revisit how the Secretary of Defense characterized this request for billions more dollars in defense funding. He framed it in very stark terms. Let's listen.
4: Not funding this department at $1.5 trillion, I believe, is the greatest threat that our nation faces. Either we invest in our warriors at this moment of step change on the battlefield and growing threats, or this is all just talk.
1: As you pointed out in Tuesday's hearing, the Defense Department is already funded at $1 trillion for this year. Here, Hegseth is saying, give us more, or you, Congress, are responsible for the greatest threat against the U.S. What do you say to that?
7: That is absolutely outrageous. We have provided billions of dollars to this Defense Department. The fact is that Hegseth has not managed it well, and this administration has taken us into a war that has no strategy, it has no justification, it has no exit strategy, and now they are asking us, the taxpayers, through Congress, to spend literally billions of more of our taxpayer dollars. It is hurting our military readiness. It is misusing our defense spending and our troops who are fighting for us, and it is hurting Americans' pocketbook in many ways.
1: Did you hear what you wanted to hear vis-a-vis what the Department of Defense has spent the 35 or so billion dollars on in this war, and what they're asking for when it comes to more money?
7: I think on a bipartisan basis, I have heard many Republican senators say the same thing I'm about to say. We have not had anywhere near an adequate justification or an accounting of how this money is being spent. And that is critically important for not only us, but again, for all Americans to know where their money is going. So there is no justification. There is no for what he's spending, or no reason for us to trust him to add an additional $70 billion that he's now asking for to bankroll this disastrous war that they got us into.
1: So at this point, is it a no from you on this funding?
7: If the supplemental bill came to us tomorrow, I'd be absolutely a no.
1: At one point, you said Hegseth was trying to skirt the normal appropriations process. What did you mean, and why does that matter?
7: What that means is the Pentagon every year asks us for what they need to fund our weapons, our troops, our all of our military bases, and they do it in a very clear and direct way so we can see where the money is spent, and that is for their ongoing expenses. Included in this supplemental is numerous things that should be asked for through that process. So what they are doing is trying to ask us for money through the appropriations, then adding additional supplemental funding above and beyond that justification. And then, of course, they're talking about a reconciliation bill. And this is on top of what the Republicans voted for last year to give our military billions of dollars of unaccounted for money. When it goes through the appropriations process, it is budgeted, it is paid for. What they're asking for is additional money that is not paid for, and it robs us of our American resources that are so important today that we need to invest in our American citizens, whether it's healthcare or education or housing or research, so that we can be a strong country far into the future. So asking for it in an emergency is robbing us of our ability to be able to pay for all the things that our country really needs right now to be economically strong.
1: You pressed Hegseth on why funds for the National Guard and U.S. strikes on suspected drug smuggling boats are included in an emergency request for Iran war funding. He blamed the Biden administration for underfunding the Pentagon. Does his argument hold?
7: Absolutely not. Hegseth's go-to, in fact, many of the cabinet members' go-to response is, if they don't have a good response, blame Biden. Look, Biden did not get us into this war. Trump and Hegseth started this war, and they refused to take responsibility for it. I find that appalling.
1: That's Democratic Senator Patty Murray of Washington State. Thank you for joining us.
7: Thank you.
1: And we'll note, we have invited multiple Republican lawmakers to join us to discuss the war. Those invitations remain open.
2: The director of the Smithsonian's National Museum of American History is responding to Republican claims that the museum is, quote, infected by a woke ideology, unquote. NPR culture correspondent Anastasia Siolkos reports on that House subcommittee hearing where those complaints were aired.
8: The hearing was held by the House of Representatives DOGE subcommittee, and the tone was very clear right from the start in comments from the subcommittee's chair, Representative Tim Burchett of Tennessee.
9: American story is the birth and growth of a great nation founded on powerful ideals on which we aim to fully achieve. But in the museum's current telling, history is just an ongoing power struggle between oppressors and the oppressed.
8: The criticisms from Burchett and his GOP colleagues closely mirrored the language of a report issued on July 4th by President Trump's Domestic Policy Council. The council argued that the museum underemphasizes the founding fathers, did not sufficiently celebrate the nation's 250th anniversary, and engages in what it calls, quote, anti-white activism. In her responses, Anthea Hartig hewed closely to public comments made by the Smithsonian Secretary, Lonnie G. Bunch III.
10: Our work is governed by the Smithsonian standards of scholarship, accuracy, independence, and nonpartisanship. The museum does not take sides in America's political debates. We preserve and document the evidence of American life in all of its breadth, so that the public can encounter the past and draw their own conclusions.
8: House Democrats argued during the hearing and in a written rebuttal that the administration is trying to undermine the trustworthiness of museums and many scholars more broadly in an effort to reshape America's historical and cultural narratives. Representative Kwaisi Mfume from Maryland spoke about another Smithsonian institution, the National Museum of African American History and Culture.
11: We will not let you destroy that museum. No matter how long it takes, how many battles are required, how much effort is needed, we will not allow that to happen. Unless you find a way to kill all of us and walk over our bodies to change history.
8: Anthea Hartig is scheduled to head back to Capitol Hill later today, this time to appear in front of the House Administration Committee. Anastasia Tsoulkas, NPR News, New York.

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2: Temperatures are climbing higher, as are our chances for some active thunderstorms. Good morning, Montana. It's Wednesday, July 22nd. I'm Austin Amestoy. Northwest Montana could hit the triple digits today, while our friends in Southwest Montana may get inundated with torrential rain this afternoon. Keep an eye on that forecast. Here is your forecast for this Wednesday. West of the Divide, partly to mostly sunny, with a chance of afternoon showers and thunderstorms. Missoula and Polson with a high of 94 degrees. Kalispell, Whitefish, and Hamilton, 91. Butte and Deer Lodge, 86. Libby and Thompson Falls, 101 degrees. Eureka, 97. And Phillipsburg, 82. In central Montana, mostly sunny with patchy smoke today, a chance of scattered afternoon thunderstorms as well. Great Falls and Helena with a high of 90 degrees and White Sulphur Springs and Browning 86. Finally, southwest Montana, partly to mostly cloudy with patchy smoke. Numerous afternoon showers and thunderstorms expected today, some capable of producing that heavy rainfall. Bozeman with a high of 88 degrees, Dillon 85. It's 7:20.
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5: This is Morning Edition from NPR News. I'm Michelle Martin.
6: And I'm Leila Faldil. A Senate committee is preparing to vote tomorrow on President Trump's pick to lead the Centers for Disease Control and Prevention. She will be taking over an agency that less than half of the country trusts to provide reliable vaccine information. NPR's Ping Huang reports.
7: Trump's nominee, Dr. Erica Schwartz, said last week that if she was confirmed as the next leader of the CDC,
8: "My first priority will be restoring trust in public health institutions through radical transparency and unwavering scientific integrity."
7: One way to do so, she said, is to change the tone and, quote, lead with humility.
8: "I want to be the CDC director for all Americans. I don't want to be a paternalistic CDC director."
7: For many in public health, Schwartz's testimony raised concerns over whether she would stand up against political interference. But she's tapped into an active debate on how to communicate about public health after the challenges of the COVID pandemic. Nandi Marshall, president of the American Public Health Association, says the goals are the same as ever.
9: "The thing about public health is that we care about people so much that we're trying to do anything we can to help you live your best life."
7: However, Marshall says traditional public health messaging is simple, direct, and prescriptive in a way that has made some people feel judged.
9: "If we can have some more joy and love-based messaging that makes people want to do whatever it is that supports their wellness, I think that's going to be the way to do it."
7: Marshall says it's also critical to create communities where healthy choices are available to all.
9: "We have to stop with the don't do this. I mean, but the thing is, it's like we don't want you to do this though, right?" I'm not saying it's easy.
7: Jessica Steyer is a public health scientist who founded a health communications company called Unbiased Science.
10: "If we're setting ourselves up as, you know, talking down to people, we're already losing the battle. It's no longer just about being the smartest person in the room or being the expert. That means nothing if people won't listen to you.
7: The new approach calls for relatability, meeting people where they are, in short videos, on social media, and understanding that people make health decisions based on lots of concerns, not just the ones spelled out by public health. But Steyer says it's hard to change things up.
10: People forget there is no money in public health, so we don't have the resources to build out communications teams.
7: At the federal level, public health has also been a target for defunding and reductions in the Trump administration. According to polls, one group people do trust for medical guidance is their own doctors and healthcare providers. If she's the next CDC director, Dr. Erica Schwartz, who's a preventive medicine physician, said she would speak to the public as she's spoken with her patients.
8: As I was a patient-centered physician, I want to be a nation-centered CDC director.
7: What does that sound like? The nation might soon find out. Ping Huang, NPR News.
5: President Trump is pledging more support for Lebanon after a White House meeting with the country's leader on Tuesday. Trump said Lebanon has become, quote, a very badly treated place and country. Israel's military has systematically demolished entire villages in southern Lebanon using explosives and bulldozers to try to wipe out Hezbollah. Most of that destruction is in areas Israel still occupies. NPR's Ruth Sherlock and Joat Riskala followed a Lebanese poet as she returned home to see the destruction firsthand.
11: Nothing remains of the place where 27-year-old Khulud Al-Gharib grew up. After Israeli forces withdrew a few weeks ago and moved their positions less than a mile away, she's risked the journey back four times.
12: And every time we come back, you feel something different.
11: What are you feeling today?
12: Today, I feel like there's a heavy load. And you know, it's not about like only my home, it's the whole village. Yani, it's all literally rubble.
11: The homes that stood on this high point in the village of Dabin, surrounded by undulating hills with forests and olive groves, have been flattened. Broken trees poke out from the expanse of rubble. People's clothes dangle from the remaining branches. Where was your home?
12: It was here, directly.
11: This rubble here?
12: Yes.
11: She finds her notes from university and her father's books of philosophers and poets. Gharib is herself a poet and reads us part of an elegy she's written to this destroyed home.
12: You rest upon a hill. It's an Eden surrounded by olive trees in every direction. Straight ahead, and I see Palestine. It's waiting for salvation, and I guess we are too right now.
11: From here, she can see northern Israel. Satellite imagery shows the Israeli military has badly damaged or destroyed at least two dozen villages in the part of South Lebanon it now occupies for what it calls a buffer zone to stop Hezbollah firing rockets across the border. Touching the concrete and twisted rebar of her house, Gharib shares her memories of coming here before the war.
12: When I get off the bus, I step into the bin, I check on my mom and dad, my brother. I would be eager, you know, to even taste the food here because it hits different. You know, even coffee on the balcony with the flowers.
11: A flower garden surrounded her home. She grew up with neighbors who cared for her.
12: You enjoy the people that you say hi to, the one that they ask you, like, where have you been all week? Like, yeah. We haven't seen you for long.
11: That sense of community.
12: Yeah, exactly. It is a sense of belonging in this community.
11: Now those neighbors are displaced across Lebanon. Israel has made it clear it will not allow Lebanese to return to the lands it controls, and possibly to Dabin, until Hezbollah disarms, a demand the militia refuses.
12: Thank you, ma'am.
11: We leave to head back to Beirut. That evening, Gharib joins other artists performing poetry and songs to mark the beauty of South Lebanon and all that has been lost. This is my message to you and to the land, Gharib tells the audience. We were here. We are here. And she says she will do all she can to return. Ruth Sherlock, NPR News, Beirut.

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1: The 20-armed sunflower star is a highly endangered sea star in the Pacific Ocean. After an undersea pandemic nearly wiped the species out, a Northwest tribe is working to bring the sea stars back from the brink of extinction.
2: Pool's open.
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7: Live from NPR News in Washington, I'm Dave Mattingly. The Wall Street Journal and the New York Times are among media outlets reporting the Trump administration has reached an agreement with Saudi Arabia that could potentially lead to uranium enrichment in the kingdom. Secretary of State Marco Rubio was asked about it today while attending a summit in the Philippines.
8: If and when the moment is appropriate, we'll put out that in writing. We have to do it with Congress anyways, so we'll certainly do it publicly. But suffice it to say, the U.S. is not going to reach any agreement with any country in the world that leads to the risk of proliferation.
7: He was speaking to reporters in Manila. New York Mayor Zohran Mamdani says he wants Israeli Prime Minister Benjamin Netanyahu arrested when he travels to the U.S. in September for the U.N. General Assembly. Netanyahu is wanted by the International Criminal Court for war crimes. Mamdani released a video on social media last night.
9: My administration has reviewed every avenue available under applicable law to determine whether New York City could execute the International Criminal Court's arrest warrant if Benjamin Netanyahu came here. It is clear that we do not have the independent legal authority to enforce this warrant. The federal government, however, does, and I call on them to join the ICC and execute this warrant.
7: The U.S. is not a member of the ICC, and President Trump has said Netanyahu would not be arrested. This is NPR News from Washington.
4: With Montana News, I'm Austin Amastoy. Governor Greg Gianforte is taking the next steps in his suspension of a Montana electricity regulator accused of workplace misconduct. On Tuesday, Gianforte announced he's accepting applications for a one-year term on the Montana Public Service Commission. The governor suspended Commissioner Brad Molnar earlier this month following continued allegations of hostile behavior and mistreatment. Molnar is fighting the suspension in district court. His lawyer claims the governor wants to influence an ongoing Northwestern Energy merger. In an email this week, Molnar's lawyer, Matthew Monfortin, said, quote, "Every dollar an unregulated data center doesn't pay is a dollar a Montana family does, which Molnar objects to and which is why Gianforte wants him replaced," end quote. Gianforte, in his suspension letter earlier this month, denied the claim and attributed the suspension to Molnar's behavior since taking office last year, including sex-based discrimination, retaliation, and a lack of remorse. The governor is taking applications for Molnar's replacement to represent South Central Montana through August 5th. Meanwhile, Lewis and Clark County District Court is considering Molnar's lawsuit to stop the appointment. A major settlement between states, the Federal Trade Commission, and John Deere marks a step forward for farmers' right to repair. The movement advocates for manufacturers to provide equal access to parts, diagnostic tools, and software typically restricted to authorized dealers. The lawsuit argues John Deere's repair policies violate competition laws and force farmers to rely on dealers. According to the settlement agreement, the company must now provide the same repair tools to farmers and independent providers. Montana Farmers Union says agricultural producers have lacked the ability to repair their own equipment for more than a decade. In a statement, President Walter Schweitzer says the move is, quote, monumental. I'm Austin Amastoy, and this is MTPR.
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1: It's Morning Edition from NPR News. I'm Leila Fadel.
2: And I'm Michelle Martin. Good morning. President Trump travels to Georgia today. It's a swing state with a key Senate race in the fall. And it's the latest stop in what the White House has promised will be an active campaign year for the president. But as NPR's senior political correspondent Tamara Keith reports, that strategy is counterintuitive.
3: When you have a president with a low approval rating going into the midterms, the conventional wisdom is to keep him away from competitive races. Charlie Dent is a former Republican congressman from Pennsylvania, and he says that's exactly what happened in 2006.
4: George Bush understood that he wasn't going to be an asset in my district at that time. He didn't take it personally. I mean, he understood. He wanted me to win.
3: President Trump's approval rating is deeply underwater, even worse than it was in 2018 when Republicans lost control of the House in a blue wave. But Trump isn't following the traditional playbook. Earlier this year, he held a rally in New York with one of the most endangered Republicans in Congress.
5: We're going to work with Mike. Mike Lawler's fantastic. He's fantastic.
3: So far this year, Trump has made more campaign-related trips than he did during the same period in his first term in office. At a rally in Florida in May, Trump gave shout-outs to a senator, a congresswoman, and his endorsed candidate for governor, Congressman Byron Donalds.
5: He's so far ahead in the polls, I don't have to ask him to come up. I would ask him, but when you know, my theory is when you're up by more than 20 points, I don't want to waste the time, okay? Is that all right? He's killing him.
3: At Trump rallies, the president is always the star of the show. In an interview with the pro-Trump podcast, The Mom View, late last year, White House Chief of Staff Susie Wiles said typically in midterms, you localize the election and keep federal officials out of it.
6: We're actually going to turn that on its head.
7: Good.
6: And put him on the ballot. Because so many of those low propensity voters are Trump voters.
7: Yes, they are.
3: To translate, President Trump won by turning out people who were disengaged from politics, but who got excited about him. Those voters might stay home without Trump on the ballot. A Republican official who spoke on Background to describe party strategy told me the goal is to activate Trump's 2024 coalition in 2026. And part of that is just reminding these voters that there is an election happening. To that end, President Trump recently announced there will be a midterm convention in Dallas in September. RNC Chairman Joe Gruters hyped it up in an interview with CBS Texas.
8: This president's the best showman that's ever existed. And why not highlight him, put him front and center, and do the Trumpapalooza?
3: Trumpapalooza doesn't leave much doubt that the president will be the central figure in this year's midterms, though that was probably inevitable, whether it was the Republican strategy or not. Congresswoman Susan DelBene leads the campaign committee working to help Democrats win control of the House.
9: People are tired of what they've seen from this administration. Their life has gotten harder. Republicans can't run away from that.
3: So former Congressman Charlie Dent offers this advice to swing district Republicans.
4: I would tell them to keep the president out of their districts as far away as possible.
3: But it's not clear anyone is taking that advice. Trump has already campaigned with a dozen candidates in toss-up races this year. Tamara Keith, NPR News.
1: Ukraine's President Volodymyr Zelensky has now fired the country's top military commander. Just a few days ago, Zelensky fired the country's defense minister. Together, it's one of the most significant military shakeups in the past 4 years of Ukraine's war with Russia. To break down what this all means, we're joined by NPR's Greg Myrie in Kyiv. Hey, Greg.
10: Hi, Leila.
1: So in less than a week, President Zelensky fired the two top figures leading Ukraine's war against Russia. Why now?
10: Yeah, relations between these two men, the young, popular civilian defense minister and the hard-nosed, old-school head of the army, became so strained they apparently stopped speaking to one another. They represent different generations and very different ideas on how to wage war. The general favored traditional combat operations with an emphasis on ground troops, while the defense minister pushed cutting-edge drone warfare. Zelensky clearly felt he couldn't let this go on, so now he's fired both of them in a very messy public

0: public dispute, and it's still not clear how this will all play out.
1: Okay, you described two very different types of leaders. Tell us more about each one specifically. Let's start with the Army chief.
0: Yeah, Zelensky put out a late-night video Tuesday announcing the ouster of the Army chief, General Oleksandr Syrsky. Now, he's credited with some very important battlefield victories. The most significant was when Russia tried to storm the capital, Kyiv, at the very beginning of the full-scale invasion in 2022. The Russians made it to within 10 miles or so of the city, and Syrsky commanded the troops that halted this advance and forced the Russians to retreat. But Syrsky's critics here came to call him the butcher, saying he sacrificed too many troops in order to hold vulnerable positions where Ukraine was heavily outmanned and outgunned. And Syrsky is 60 years old. He started his military career four decades ago in the former Soviet Union, and that training appeared to shape his views as a commander.
1: Okay, and what about his rival, the defense minister?
0: Yeah, he really couldn't be more different. He's Mikhailo Fedorov. He's 35 and looks even younger. And more than any other person, he represents Ukraine's revolution in the use of drones. You know, no military has ever used drones to the extent Ukraine has. It uses them to defend frontline areas, to strike deep inside Russia. It's using them quite extensively as ground robots and has naval drones to carry out attacks at sea. And Fedorov has a tech background, not a military one. When Russia surged into Ukraine 4 years ago, he was the Minister of Digital Technology. He took to Twitter and called on Elon Musk to give Ukraine access to Starlink. And Musk did so, and that's been hugely valuable with Ukraine's military communications. Mm. And when Fedorov became defense minister 6 months ago, he went back to Musk and asked him to cut off the Russian military's access to Starlink. And this arrangement ended, and it has hampered the Russians. All of this has made Fedorov hugely popular in Ukraine. When Zelensky fired him last week, this ignited public protest in support of Fedorov and against General Syrsky.
1: I mean, this is all happening during a full-scale war. Is this military shakeup over now, and could it disrupt Ukraine's war effort?
0: Yeah, quite possibly. It's too early to tell. Zelensky last night named a new general to lead the army. He's a young guy, just 43, and a strong ally of Fedorov. And Ukraine has the battlefield momentum right now, but we'll have to see if Ukraine can keep the initiative with new faces leading the war.
1: That's NPR's Greg Myrie in Kyiv. Thank you, Greg.
0: Sure thing, Layla.
1: This is NPR News.
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5: 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It's July 22nd. Skies are partly cloudy or sunny in much of the listening area this morning. At last report, Kalispell 61 degrees, Missoula 64, cloudy in Butte 62 degrees, Hamilton and Libby 63, Thompson Falls cloudy this morning 65, Polson and Eureka 64, Deer Lodge and Phillipsburg 62 degrees, Bozeman mostly cloudy 66, Dillon, Great Falls, and Helena 64, White Sulphur Springs mostly cloudy 60 degrees, and Browning 57. We'll have another look at your full forecast in 5 minutes. It's 7:44.
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8: 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From the estate of Joan B. Kroc, whose bequest serves as an enduring investment in the future of public radio, and seeks to help NPR produce programming that meets the highest standards of public service in journalism and cultural expression. This is NPR.
1: 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I'm Leila Faldin.
9: And I'm Michelle Martin. Good morning. A federal ban on intoxicating products derived from hemp, like THC drinks, could come as soon as November. The White House is intervening and asking Congress to delay that. In Tennessee, hemp growers and sellers are already dealing with a state ban. Mariana Bacayao from member station WPLN reports.
10: On his farm in Reedyville, Tennessee, Lee Crabtree has returned to growing some seasonal favorites like blackberries. He picks a big one off the vine.
11: It's hard to tell when they're exactly ripe. Usually when the flies are eating it, you know it's sweet.
10: Much of Crabtree's farm had been devoted to CBD, the non-psychoactive part of hemp. His goods were full-spectrum CBD, meaning along with the non-psychoactive CBD, it included the psychoactive THC. But a new state law makes that side of his business impossible. As of this month, the state has banned the sale and cultivation of THCA, a type of THC that was legalized nationwide in 2018 through a loophole in the Farm Bill. So where there once were rows of hemp, Crabtree has planted a variety of sweet corn.
11: And even right off the plant, it's just so sweet. It's great. I'm hoping that it sells good.
10: This new chapter of his business is all about trying new things. Like many former hemp farmers, Crabtree has had to pivot.
11: I'm not making the money that I would have been making, you know, back when CBD was huge there for a minute. It was really good there for a moment. It had its time in the sun.
10: If these new crops don't sell, he says he'll be looking for a job, along with many other growers and retailers that can't stay in business. There's a bigger threat on the horizon for the larger hemp industry when a national ban on THC hemp is poised to take effect this November.
12: I've described it as an extinction-level event.
10: That's hemp economist Bo Whitney. He says for the half of all U.S. states where marijuana isn't legal, the ban means no THC products on the market. But for the places where it's legal, consumers could still feel the pinch without cheaper alternatives like Delta 8. And losing the hemp industry means losing tax revenue for a lot of states.
12: The impact goes way beyond just the cannabinoid industry.
10: Whitney says the ban puts hundreds of thousands of jobs at risk. In light of the looming federal ban, some Tennessee farmers are pivoting to growing a fiber variety of hemp. In Springfield, Tennessee, farmer Bill Corbin is preparing his first crop of hemp for the French company Hempit, which uses it for packaging and car parts.
13: There's not a person in this industry that didn't know this day was coming.
10: Corbin says the industry was unsustainable, and he agrees with lawmakers' efforts to tamp down on people using hemp derivatives recreationally. But he's worried about consumers who use it medicinally.
13: Take me, for example. I'm an older person. I have issues with arthritis. I rely heavily on full-spectrum CBD.
10: That's CBD that has a little of the psychoactive THC. And medicinal THC is a big part of the market, says Frederick Cawthon with the Tennessee Hemp Alliance.
14: A lot of people think it's the young generation. No, when you look at the numbers and if you talk to the operators, the data shows it's your grandmother, it's your auntie, it's the church lady, actually.
10: The Trump administration has asked Congress to reconsider the nationwide ban on THC hemp. For NPR News, I'm Mariana Baca-Yao in Nashville.

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4: It's getting warmer out there today, Montana, and our chances for active thunderstorms are at their best today. It's Wednesday, July 22nd. I'm Austin Amistoy. Good morning to you. We're looking at triple digits up in northwest Montana, and in the southwest corner of the state, some thunderstorms that could produce torrential downpours. Keep an eye out. West of the Divide today, partly to mostly sunny skies with a chance of afternoon showers and thunderstorms. Missoula and Polson with a high of 94 degrees. Kalispell, Whitefish, and Hamilton, 91. Butte and Deer Lodge, 86. Libby and Thompson Falls, 101 degrees. Eureka, 97. And Phillipsburg, 82. Central Montana, mostly sunny with patchy smoke. A chance of scattered afternoon thunderstorms today. Great Falls and Helena with a high of 90. White Sulphur Springs and Browning, 86. And southwest Montana, partly to mostly cloudy skies with patchy smoke today. We expect numerous afternoon showers and thunderstorms that could produce that heavy rainfall. Bozeman, 88. Dillon, 85. More from NPR coming up next. More Montana news at the top of the hour. It's 7:51.
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0: This is Morning Edition from NPR News. I'm Michelle Martin.
5: And I'm Leila Fadel. Summertime heat can mean a lot of tossing and turning when trying to sleep. A new analysis says blame climate change, NPR's Alejandra Barunda reports.
6: Christina Dahl knows that because of climate change, overnight temperatures have warmed up even faster than days. And anything that messes with nights is going to mess with sleep.
7: It can be really miserable. And then the next day, you feel terrible.
6: Dahl leads the research team at Climate Central. That's the organization that did the new study. And her team really wanted to know
7: how climate change is affecting sleep at night during the summertime.
6: They knew there was a relationship between temperature and sleep. A study from a few years ago found it by using sleep data from nearly 50,000 people's Fitbits around the world. That work compared each person's sleep data with local temperature records, and it found a tight relationship.
8: The warmer it gets, the less that people sleep. And every additional increase per degree on that hot side leads to progressively less sleep.
6: That's Kelton Miner. He's the lead author of that work. And he says there's sort of a Goldilocks zone for nighttime outdoor temperatures. It's somewhere in the 50s. Beyond that, sleep gets worse for just about everyone, everywhere, even if they're otherwise used to living in hot climates. The bad news is the sleep loss gets worse the hotter it gets.
8: That suggests that people aren't adapting very well on the hot side.
6: So Dahl and her team knew there was this relationship between nighttime temperature and sleep loss.
7: But what was the role of climate change? How much of that would have happened anyway? How much additional sleep loss is happening because of climate change?
6: To answer those questions, they estimated what temperatures would have been in a world without human-caused climate change. Then they figured out how much more sleep people would have gotten in that cooler world. Then they compared that to the real data.
7: And across the whole globe, we found that the average person has lost about 56 hours of sleep per year because of high temperatures over the last 5 years.
6: And 10% of that can be blamed on climate change. Dahl says that means one of the best sleep aids out there isn't a pill or meditation or counting sheep. It's slowing down climate change by stopping the burning of fossil fuels. Alejandra Barunda, NPR News.
0: Thousands of years ago, navigators braved the open ocean to travel from Taiwan to the Philippines. This summer, a group of indigenous Taiwanese people decided to follow in their wake. Jan Kamensin Broomby reports from Lan Yu Island.
9: When he was young, Lan Yu local Maraos was warned against singing the island's traditional songs. Don't sing. Your ancestors will be summoned back to Earth, he was told. But today, as he and others from the village prepare for a dangerous sea voyage, he wants the ancestors by his side.
10: In our traditional customs, we believe our ancestors are blessing and protecting this boat. We hope our seafaring culture can continue to develop.
9: We're on Lanyu Island, some 40 miles off the southeast of Taiwan, home to the Tao, an indigenous group with only 5,000 or so members that belongs to the broader Austronesian language family. Today, we've come with Maraos, chairperson of Taiwan's Indigenous Peoples Cultural Foundation, who goes by only one name, to watch as Tao villagers prepare an enormous 39-foot rowing boat for a treacherous journey.
10: This boat has its own spirit. We hope that this blessing and protection will continue to stay with us.
9: They'll need the protection. That's because this ceremony is preparing villagers to row more than 100 miles to the Batanes Islands of the northern Philippines.
11: And with that noise, they're trying to pick up the boat and take it over to the water, all of them together at once.
9: The challenge they're undertaking is more than just a test of strength. They'll also be following in the footsteps of their Austronesian ancestors, because from the Maori of New Zealand to the Malagasy of Madagascar, peoples from the Austronesian language family can trace their roots back to Taiwan.
12: They spread out mainly from Taiwan and the Philippines, and then they began to move into Indonesia, to Sulawesi, into the Pacific. So this migration took 4,000 or 5,000 years, purposeful, deliberate, and quite amazing in the distance it went.
9: This is Peter Bellwood, Emeritus Professor of Archaeology at the Australian National University.
12: Taiwan was a place of formation of what later became the Austronesian-speaking peoples.
9: And those Austronesian languages themselves tell a story. Lanyu still shares much of its language with the indigenous Austronesian Iwatan tribes of the Batanes, evidence that only a few hundred years ago, both sides were in frequent contact. Back in the port, Lanyu's villagers take to the water. In the back of their minds, the island's folk history that tells stories of expeditions just like this one. For rower Zhang Shikai, the voyage is a chance to turn legend into real life.
13: This boat's journey is about demonstrating that our ancestors had these practices in the past and letting the next generation see it firsthand so that they can recognize our oral history is real.
9: After more than a day at sea, they arrive in the Philippines, where they're greeted by Iwatan tribespeople. It's the first time a boat of this kind has crossed these waters in some 300 years. And it hasn't been easy. Rough seas threatened the voyage. But as Shikai reminds us, the expedition had to go on. Because for Lanyu's people, each boat has its own spirit. You can't keep standing still, he says. Once a boat is made, it must be paddled. For NPR News, I'm Yang Kamenzin-Brumby on Lanyu Island.
5: Throughout the World Cup, TV cameras searched the crowds for famous faces, and at just about every match Spain played, there was the face of actor Javier Bardem. He was born and raised in Spain, and on Sunday, he was in the crowd when Spain won the World Cup.
14: It was a moment of tension, fear of losing it, with 80,000 people around you. It was a fantastic moment of excitement.
5: And you got to hold the trophy.
14: Yes, because I'm good friends with one of the players, and we went down to the pitch, and that thing is heavy.
5: Next week, we'll hear about a different kind of fear and tension from Javier Bardem. We spoke about his role in the series Cape Fear. This is Morning Edition from NPR News. I'm Leila Fadin.
0: And I'm Michelle Martin.
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5: Good morning. Oil tankers are turning around in the Red Sea to avoid threats from rebels supported by Iran. We hear from a former U.S. official who was in the Pentagon the last time the Houthis targeted commercial ships. It's Morning Edition from NPR News. Republican election deniers in Arizona easily won primaries for governor and secretary of state. I'm Leila Fadel.
0: And I'm Michelle Martin. Democrats think those GOP candidates will be easier to beat in November when independents cast their ballots. Also, about 400 non-citizens in New Jersey voted after what the governor called a software glitch. We put that number into context. And how Canada is responding to even more U.S. tariffs. It is Wednesday, July 22nd. On this day in 1937, the Senate rejected President Franklin D. Roosevelt's proposal to add more justices to the Supreme Court. News is next.
17: Live from NPR News in Washington, I'm Kristen Wright. President Trump is issuing new threats against Iran. The president wrote on Truth Social this morning that going forward, any time Iran attacks a ship in the Strait of Hormuz, the U.S. military will bomb and destroy a bridge or a power plant in Iran. Trump says that includes those in or near Tehran. Arizona Republicans advanced allies of President Trump in the state's primary races yesterday. Ben Giles from member station KJZZ has more.
18: Far-right candidates are sweeping statewide primaries. Congressman Andy Biggs is now the GOP nominee for governor here, and state lawmaker Alexander Colladin won the GOP race for Secretary of State. They both cruised to victory in the primary, largely thanks to endorsements for Biggs from President Trump and for Colladin with the backing of Turning Point, the political machine founded here in Arizona by the late Charlie Kirk. But the thing is, Trump's endorsement and Turning Point's backing isn't as meaningful in the general election when these MAGA candidates have to appeal to a broader portion of the electorate.
17: Ben Giles reporting there. The governor of New Jersey says a software error led to more than 6,000 non-citizens being registered to vote. NPR's Miles Parks reports the issue has been resolved, but such incidents have been shown to fuel conspiracy theories.
19: The software error meant that thousands of people who answered no to the question, are you a U.S. citizen at a DMV, were still registered to vote anyway. New Jersey's governor, Mikey Sherrill, called the problem serious, but she also said fewer than 400 of the mistaken registrants actually voted, and the erroneous registrations have now been removed as well. These sorts of bureaucratic errors aren't unheard of. Oregon dealt with a similar issue in 2024, but non-citizens have never been shown to register on purpose in anything but very small numbers. Still, experts expect these sorts of errors to be spotlighted by those looking to cast doubt on the entire election system this fall. Miles Parks, NPR News, Washington.
17: The Trump administration is pausing more than $1 billion in federal Medicaid payments to Minnesota and California over alleged fraud concerns. Federal officials say they'll withhold payments until the states verify that certain Medicaid claims meet federal requirements. Erica Zurich from Minnesota Public Radio reports.
20: Minnesota officials say the $200 million federal officials are withholding makes this the third time payments have been delayed over alleged fraud in health programs. In a written statement, Minnesota Department of Human Services Temporary Commissioner John Connolly says federal officials haven't provided an explanation on how the deferral amount was calculated. The state says it has cooperated with the federal government to prevent the misuse of health funds. California's Governor Gavin Newsom posted on X that the state is being targeted for political reasons and not because of fraud. For NPR News, I'm Erica Zurich in St. Paul.
17: This is NPR News.
4: With Montana News, I'm Austin Amastoy. This Saturday marks the 36th anniversary of the signing of the Americans with Disabilities Act into law. New tools are becoming more available to make their lives easier. MTPR's Edward O'Brien has more.
2: People with disabilities are the world's largest and most diverse minority group. Emily Schumann, director of the Colorado-based Rocky Mountain ADA Center, says it's not an exclusive club.
21: We all know that accidents happen, illnesses happen. Most of us will acquire a disability with age. It's reasonable to assume about 1 in 4 people has a disability.
2: The center provides guidance and training for Americans with disabilities. Montana and its estimated 200,000 citizens who benefit from ADA protections is one of the 6 states in its service area. Before President George H.W. Bush signed the ADA into law, Schumann says discrimination was rampant against people with disabilities.
21: And that would be okay, and there would be no recourse for that person with a disability, even though they could do the job.
2: The ADA is credited with removing countless barriers.
21: You see people with disabilities gainfully employed, receiving reasonable accommodations. And as technology has evolved, now we're starting to see more work around digital accessibility as well.
2: Digital accessibility ensures websites, mobile apps, and digital platforms are fully usable by everyone, including those with disabilities. Reporting from Missoula, I'm Edward O'Brien.
4: This Saturday, July 25th, is an important date for another reason in Montana and U.S. history. That's when William Clark inscribed his name in the sandstone formation Pompey's Pillar along the Yellowstone River in south-central Montana during the Lewis and Clark expedition back in July 1806. Signature Day is an annual event, and this year it will also celebrate the monument's 25th anniversary with the Bureau of Land Management. Activities that day include a powwow performance by the Crow Tribe, a Mountain Men black powder demonstration, and a cooking demonstration featuring traditional foods. Pompey's Pillar National Monument is on U.S. Highway 312 and will be open from 8 a.m. to 4 p.m. I'm Austin Amestoy, and this is MTPR.

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1: It's Morning Edition from NPR News. I'm Leila Fadel.
2: And I'm Michelle Martin. Good morning. President Trump will travel to Dover Air Force Base today to attend the dignified transfer of the remains of U.S. service members killed by Iranian strikes.
3: I'll be going to Dover for something that I feel it's a great honor for me to do it.
1: Honoring those killed in action is one of the most solemn responsibilities for a president. But for Trump, the rising number of casualties has added significance. It highlights the mounting questions about the Iran war.
2: NPR White House correspondent Franco Ordonez is with us now to tell us more about this. Good morning, Franco.
4: Good morning, Michelle.
2: You know, the American public has always been ambivalent about this war, but the criticism has generally been framed in economic terms. I'm wondering if the losses of these troops might change that.
4: Yeah, I mean, if the casualties continue to rise, it could change a lot. I mean, the public does not like seeing U.S. citizens killed in a war, especially a war that they don't necessarily understand or maybe don't think is necessary right now. I was talking with Justin Logan, who directs foreign policy studies at the Cato Institute, and he told me that the challenge of, you know, reduced munitions, for example, is kind of this abstract idea to most Americans. But what's not abstract at all is Americans coming back in, you know, flag-draped coffins.
5: I think the president knows he's playing with fire here. The public doesn't like this conflict, but they're not that exercised about it as yet. He knows that the one way to get them exercised about it is to have large amounts of Americans coming home in flag-draped coffins.
4: You know, and Logan noted that the death of one of those service members, a young woman from Texas who's 19, seems to be striking a chord with people in the sense that there are young people dying in this war where their goals are unclear. And he said that the more Americans who die, the more questions are going to be asked about what the aims of the war in fact are.
2: Reporters asked Trump about his long-term plan in Iran yesterday, noting that Iran doesn't seem to be showing any indication that it wants to stop fighting. How did he respond?
4: I mean, Michelle, he got a little testy, arguing with the reporters that they don't actually know what's really happening, and again, insisting that Iran is anxious to stop the fighting.
3: Why, do you know something that I don't know?
6: Well, they continue to attack our allies and
3: kill Americans. You don't know what the dialogue is behind the scenes, that they want to meet desperately to try and end it because they're getting decimated.
4: And yet, Trump also said that Iran is not ready to meet in a, quote, meaningful way, and therefore he has no interest in doing so. It really just shows a very bleak assessment of where the negotiations stand right now, even after 11 days of continuous strikes.
2: This war has already stretched months longer than Trump predicted and told Americans that it would. Are there other ways it's becoming a political problem for the White House?
4: Well, I think there's just real uncertainty of when this is actually going to end. You know, the defense secretary was also on Capitol Hill as well yesterday, asking for billions more to cover the costs of the war. All that is likely to have political impacts, especially as the midterms approach. Now, Trump ran for office criticizing past wars in the Middle East, and now the U.S. is at war in the Middle East. Trump wants to sell Americans on this narrative that things are going great in the U.S., that the stock market is hitting record highs, that inflation is dropping. But having Americans serving overseas killed by Iranian strikes runs counter to that.
2: That is White House correspondent Franco Ordonez. Franco, thank you.
4: Thank you, Michelle.
1: Throughout the war with Iran, Tehran has attacked an important U.S. ally, Saudi Arabia. And now Saudi faces a new challenge. Several tankers with Saudi oil turned around in the Red Sea on Tuesday. Yemen's Houthi rebels are threatening to attack ships passing on the other side of the Arabian Peninsula from the Strait of Hormuz. The last time Houthis targeted commercial ships in the Red Sea was 2024. That's when our next guest was the U.S. Deputy Assistant Secretary of Defense for the Middle East under President Biden, Daniel Shapiro is also a former U.S. ambassador to Israel. Ambassador, welcome back to the program.
7: Good morning, Leila. Thank you.
1: Good morning. So back when you were in the Pentagon, Houthis were targeting ships over Israel's war in Gaza, and that wreaked havoc on the global economy. What do you expect to happen now?
7: We'll see what tactics they decide to use. They've announced a blockade of the Bab el-Mandeb, and they've certainly shown the capability to attack ships, even to sink ships. They've captured one, held the mariners hostage. They killed a number of mariners. So they have the capability, using a combination of equipment, mines, underwater drones, surface drones, small attack boats. But the real threat are these shore-based missiles and airborne drones, which they have proved very innovative and adaptable in learning how to use them back in 2024, again into 2025. And now they've had a year of watching the Iranian tactics in the Strait of Hormuz to learn even further. So if they choose to really try to shut down shipping to make it so dangerous that shippers and insurers won't want to send their vessels through the Bab el-Mandeb, they could completely shut it down.
1: I mean, how significant is that? The Strait of Hormuz, as we know, is this true choke point, in that it's the only way in and out of the Gulf. So if the Houthis are also able to close the Bab el-Mandeb Strait at the southern tip of the Red Sea, how critical does the situation become?
7: It's important. We've already seen the disruption of close to 20% of the world's oil supply through the Strait of Hormuz. This would take millions of barrels a day off the market, maybe 7% of the global supply. They could obviously blockade the ports if they want to really make this impossible, such that the Saudis couldn't even offload oil onto ships that would be going north to the other end of the Red Sea and through the Suez Canal. But you couldn't send enough oil that way to cover the loss for what would be going usually through the Bab el-Mandeb toward Asian markets. So today, I think oil prices are around $92 a barrel. I think you'd definitely see an additional spike in oil prices once it becomes clear that this additional supply has been disrupted.
1: I mean, the biggest struggle the U.S. military is having right now is trying to wrest control of the Strait of Hormuz from Iran. If they're going to end up having to try to secure shipping in both of these places at the same time, how much more challenging does it become?
7: It's a major strain on U.S. Military forces. The U.S. Navy, of course, is involved in a very complex blockade of Iranian ports, as well as trying to escort those ships that are able or willing to pass through the Strait of Hormuz. And, of course, they've got to use airborne assets to strike targets inside Iran for where these attacks are being launched from. If they have to add a naval protection mission to ships trying to get through the Bab el-Mandeb, that's several destroyers and cruisers capable with ballistic missile defenses that you'd have to bring to the other side of the Arabian Peninsula. You'd have to put additional air assets onto that mission as well. You know, the United States conducted over a month of intense combat strikes against the Houthis last spring, March and April of 2025, under President Trump. And it did lead to a certain degree of lowering of that Houthi threat, but it was a major military commitment. It's not something that one does just as a kind of an add-on to some other mission.
1: If you were still serving in the Pentagon in this moment, what would your recommendations be given this new threat?
7: I think it's important for the principle of freedom of navigation for the United States to be present in the waters where it's contested, and to try to ensure that that is not an acceptable practice. But it also isn't something the United States should be doing all by itself. In the Biden administration, we tried to get a coalition of countries from Europe and the Middle East to participate in escorting and protecting ships trying to transit those waters. But again, we're under such strain now because of the length of the conflict in Iran. I think it's actually the time is to come to wrap up the conflict in Iran, make sure the strait is open, but that's going to have to be done through negotiation as much as it is through military means.
1: Daniel Shapiro is a former U.S. ambassador to Israel and a former U.S. Deputy Assistant Secretary of Defense for the Middle East. Ambassador, thank you for your time.
7: Thanks for having me.
2: U.S. fire officials have raised the national wildfire preparedness level to its highest point, 5 out of 5. Chris Clements of member station KNAU reports.
8: Lenore Lamb is a supervisor on the Ottawa National Forest in Michigan. Today, she's assigned to a federal team managing fires in northern Minnesota. She says when the U.S. reaches level 5,
9: it becomes a little bit more difficult to get the resources that you need because there's so much fire activity.
8: Specifically, federal resources. Think firefighters and logistics and financial specialists. At level 5, they can start being triaged to the fires where they're needed most. Right now, almost 21,000 people are working to fight 72 large uncontained fires across the country.
9: For Minnesota, you know, as resources get spread thin nationwide, it can make it difficult to rely on out-of-state crews, as many other states may be trying to keep their resources in-state as well.
8: For now, Lam says her team has the resources it needs, but that might not be true in the days and weeks ahead. The new U.S. Wildland Fire Service did not respond to an interview request for this story. Bobby Scopa is a retired firefighter and vice president of Grassroots Wildland Firefighters, a nonprofit advocacy group.
10: You have to start really making tough decisions.
8: Scopa's experience includes helping to prioritize fires across two states. Occasionally, she asked for more national support.
10: When you've got a lot of fires and you're told you've got everything you're going to get or you're not going to get any more, I mean, it's a tough feeling.
8: It's tough, she says, because local fire managers can't expect their own teams to take on more risk just because federal resources aren't available.
10: The public and the politicians need to have a realistic expectation about what we can really do. There's going to be some fires that you don't have enough people to be effective.
8: She wishes the U.S. Forest Service and other federal agencies would hire more firefighters and support personnel to help with intense seasons like this one. And because climate change means fire seasons are getting longer, Scopa doesn't anticipate this one letting up anytime soon.
10: The firefighters are going to be chasing smokes until October, just because that's just the way it is.
8: For NPR News, I'm Chris Clements in Flagstaff.

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2: You know, I could probably count on one hand the amount of times I've said torrential rain is in the forecast, but hey, southwest Montana could be staring down the barrel of that fire hose today. It's Wednesday, July 22nd. Good morning, everybody. The National Weather Service says thunderstorms today could produce between a half an inch and an inch of rain per hour in southwest Montana if those arrive. And that could also cause some flash flooding, so just be cautious out there today. West of the Divide, partly to mostly sunny today with a chance of afternoon showers and thunderstorms. Missoula and Polson with a high of 94 degrees. Kalispell, Whitefish, and Hamilton, 91. Butte and Deer Lodge, 86. Libby and Thompson Falls, 101 today. Eureka, 97. And Phillipsburg, 82. Central Montana looking mostly sunny today with patchy smoke. A chance of scattered afternoon thunderstorms. Great Falls and Helena with a high of 90 degrees. White Sulphur Springs and Browning, 86. And southwest Montana, partly to mostly cloudy, patchy smoke today. Numerous afternoon showers and thunderstorms that could produce that heavy rainfall. Bozeman, 88. Dillon, 85.
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0: This is Morning Edition from NPR News. I'm Michelle Martin.
5: And I'm Leila Fadel. President Trump is launching another front in his trade war with Canada. His latest tariffs on Canadian products are scheduled to take effect in about a month. Sheena Rossiter reports from Edmonton.
6: The U.S. Canadian friendship, partnership, and success. Thank you.
7: It was bottoms up on a Monday morning at the Pacific Northwest Economic Region annual summit in Edmonton. Praising the U.S.-Canada relationship, U.S. Ambassador to Canada Pete Hoekstra raised the shot of American whiskey, liquor that has been stripped from many Canadian store shelves.
6: This relationship is so critical. We need to grow it and we need to stabilize it, and the future will be very, very bright for all of us.
7: The celebration was short-lived. Just hours later, President Trump announced new 50% tariffs on nearly $20 billion worth of Canadian imports. Everything from wine to clothing and even hockey sticks will be subject to tariffs. The White House says the tariffs are intended to hold Canada accountable for what it calls unfair trade practices, though legal challenges are expected. The announcement comes as Canada, the U.S., and Mexico review the United States-Mexico-Canada agreement. Canadian Prime Minister Mark Carney says those trade talks are now expected to intensify. For Canadian small business owners, the threat of new tariffs is yet another blow as rising costs and uncertainty continue to squeeze profits. Nadia Andrade co-owns CH Cafeteria, a coffee shop and bistro in West Edmonton she's operated since 2020.
8: Well, it has been hard because all the prices have been changing because of the uncertainty, because it changes so much that if we try to make plans to adapt, it will break in a week.
7: She hopes small businesses like hers aren't overlooked as Canada and the U.S. continue trade talks.
8: For all business owners, has been like really a struggle that we don't get a little bit of extra support. They see it on the big picture, right? They just see it for the big industries. Business owners, the small ones, we're just like, okay, we can make it, I hope.
7: For NPR News, I'm Sheena Rossiter in Edmonton.
0: Let's dig in on this a bit more with someone who keeps his finger on the pulse of what Canadian leaders and the public are thinking. That's Peter Mansbridge. For 30 years, he anchored the news for the CBC. Now he hosts a podcast called The Bridge about Canadian politics and news. Mr. Mansbridge, good morning. Thanks for joining us.
9: Hey, Michelle. It's good to talk to you.
0: So I understand that you live in a place where about a quarter of the jobs are linked to the auto industry. So when President Trump talked about these 50% tariffs, how did that land?
9: Not very well. yes, I live in Stratford, Ontario, which is, you know, in southwestern Ontario, and like a lot of communities in that area, it's related in some fashion to the auto industry. One in four jobs there are directly related to the auto industry, and because it's under threat, the Canadian auto industry, people are worried, and they have been worried for the last year and a half. So this is the latest thing to come along to suggest that they have good reason to be worried about their futures. So it's a tense time in this country.
0: And President Trump is walking away from the trade deal with Canada that he negotiated in his first term. You know, former Canadian finance minister Chrystia Freeland spoke to our colleagues at All Things Considered yesterday. She talked about what she says the world is learning about Trump.
10: What we're seeing from President Trump is no deal is permanent. He rips things up, and he only really respects the counterparties that respond with strength.
0: Do other people feel that way? And if they do, what effect is this having on how Canadians think about their relationship with the U.S. and what they want their leadership to do?
9: Very few Canadians would argue with what Chrystia Freeland just said. I mean, let's face it, the CUSMA deal, the Canada-U.S.-Mexico deal, was signed by Trump, negotiated by Trump in his first term. He called it the greatest deal ever. Now he says it's the worst deal ever. So you wonder, well, how can you trust this guy no matter what the deal is? Listen, Canadians have grown up for the last 100 years believing that the United States was its best friend, closest ally, great trade partner. We fought and died on battlefields around the world together. In the last year, many of those feelings have gone away, to the point where a lot of Canadians just they don't understand Trump. They don't trust Trump, but they also don't understand why Americans are sort of kind of sitting by and letting this happen to this relationship. Hmm. It's clearly taken a major hit.
0: Hmm. So what do they want their own leaders to do about that?
9: Well, there's the $64,000 question, if you will. Mark Carney he's the Canadian Prime Minister, has been taking the approach that you got to be careful with Trump. You got to, in a one way, kind of suck up to him to get him in the negotiating room and then try to make deals. That so far hasn't worked. And some Canadians are getting a little anxious about how long this is taking. Doug Ford, who's the premier, like the governor of Ontario, the most powerful province in terms of population and economic drive, is saying enough is enough. It's time to play hardball against Trump. We'll see where that leads things. But most Canadians just want I think they've given up on hoping the relationship can return to what it used to be. They just want a fair deal and some appearance that the leaders of both countries are actually sitting down and negotiating.
0: For only about 30 seconds left here, but is there another part of the world that Canadians are looking to kind of replace that relationship?
9: Oh, yeah, very much so. They're looking at Europe, they're looking at Asia, and they're making deals. But listen, let's not kid ourselves. The relationship between Canada and the United States is huge on the trade front. And that's not going to suddenly disappear. You're our closest neighbor. You're our biggest trade partner. Those kind of relationships aren't going to suddenly end with all this. There's still going to be something at the end of the day between the two countries.
0: That is longtime Canadian journalist Peter Mansbridge. Mr. Mansbridge, thanks so much for sharing these insights with us.
9: Thanks, Michelle. Good to talk to you.

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1: The 20-armed sunflower star is a highly endangered sea star in the Pacific Ocean. After an undersea pandemic nearly wiped the species out, a Northwest tribe is working to bring the sea stars back from the brink of extinction.
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7: Live from NPR News in Washington, I'm Dave Mattingly. President Trump is making new threats against Iran, hours after the U.S. military carried out an 11th consecutive night of airstrikes on Iranian targets. Writing on Truth Social this morning, the president says going forward, anytime Iran attacks a ship in the Strait of Hormuz, American forces will bomb and destroy a bridge or power plant in Iran. Trump says that includes those in or near the capital, Tehran. The president's latest threat comes a day after Defense Secretary Pete Hegseth went to Capitol Hill to ask a Senate committee to approve billions of dollars more for the war with Iran. NPR's Claudia Grisales has more.
8: Defense Secretary Pete Hegseth told Senate appropriators the department could face shortfalls without the urgent funding. But he faced heated resistance from some senators angry with the direction of the war. Here's Michigan Democrat Gary Peters.
9: You don't have a strategy. You don't have a long-term plan to actually win this war. Win the war. The men and women are going to be able to do it, but they need to have leadership.
8: And a visibly frustrated Louisiana GOP Senator John Kennedy repeatedly told Hegseth to give Congress, quote, straight answers. 18 U.S. service members have been killed in the war and nearly 500 injured. Claudia Grisales, NPR News.
7: This is NPR News from Washington.
4: With Montana News, I'm Austin Amastoy. Governor Greg Gianforte is taking the next steps in his suspension of a Montana electricity regulator accused of workplace misconduct. On Tuesday, Gianforte announced he's accepting applications for a one-year term on the Montana Public Service Commission. The governor suspended Commissioner Brad Molnar earlier this month following continued allegations of hostile behavior and mistreatment. Molnar is fighting the suspension in district court. His lawyer claims the governor wants to influence an ongoing Northwestern Energy merger. In an email this week, Molnar's lawyer, Matthew Monfortin, said, quote, every dollar an unregulated data center doesn't pay is a dollar a Montana family does, which Molnar objects to and which is why Gianforte wants him replaced, end quote. Gianforte, in his suspension letter earlier this month, denied the claim and attributed the suspension to Molnar's behavior since taking office last year, including sex-based discrimination, retaliation, and a lack of remorse. The governor is taking applications for Molnar's replacement to represent South Central Montana through August 5th. Meanwhile, Lewis and Clark County District Court is considering Molnar's lawsuit to stop the appointment. A major settlement between states, the Federal Trade Commission, and John Deere marks a step forward for farmers' right to repair. The movement advocates for manufacturers to provide equal access to parts, diagnostic tools, and software typically restricted to authorized dealers. The lawsuit argues John Deere's repair policies violate competition laws and force farmers to rely on dealers. According to the settlement agreement, the company must now provide the same repair tools to farmers and independent providers. Montana Farmers Union says agricultural producers have lacked the ability to repair their own equipment for more than a decade. In a statement, President Walter Schweitzer says the move is, quote, monumental. I'm Austin Amastoy, and this is MTPR.
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2: It's Morning Edition from NPR News. I'm Leila Fadel.
3: And I'm Michelle Martin. Good morning. Arizona Republicans picked staunch allies of President Trump in their primary races on Tuesday.
2: The candidates for governor and secretary of state both denied the 2020 election results.
3: Ben Giles is here to tell us more. He's political editor at member station KJZZ in Phoenix. Good morning, Ben.
11: Good morning.
3: So what do we know so far?
11: Well, so far, we know that

0: sweeping statewide primaries. For example, Congressman Andy Biggs is now the GOP nominee for governor here, and state lawmaker Alexander Colladan won the GOP race for Secretary of State. They both cruised to victory in the primary, largely thanks to endorsements for Biggs from President Trump and for Colladan with the backing of Turning Point, the political machine founded here in Arizona by the late Charlie Kirk. But the thing is, Trump's endorsement and Turning Point's backing isn't as meaningful in the general election when these MAGA candidates have to appeal to a broader portion of the electorate, particularly Arizona's influential block of independent voters. So this outcome has some Republicans in Arizona worried that Democrats could again win key races in this swing state.
1: Which is interesting, because this is a state that Trump won handily just 2 years ago. So say more about what it is about these GOP candidates that have some Republicans so concerned.
0: I think the key thing is they're not President Trump. What we saw in Arizona, both in 2022, the last midterm, and 2024, is that Trump himself is something of an outlier in Arizona. For example, when Trump won the popular vote for president here 2 years ago, Democrat Ruben Gallego also easily won the U.S. Senate race, outperforming the Republican in that race. And in the last midterm election, Democrats, like our current governor, Katie Hobbs, attacked a slate of Trump-backed candidates as too extreme and too beholden to the president to represent Arizonans. Democrats are going to paint Republicans like Biggs and like Colladan, the GOP nominee for Secretary of State, as so pro-Trump that they won't act in the best interest of Arizona voters, pointing out that, like Trump, both of these candidates are election deniers who've spread unfounded rhetoric about elections in swing states like Arizona.
1: So Republican voters are picking these Trump-backed candidates who could very well lose statewide races in Arizona. It's interesting. Were there no alternatives?
0: There were in primaries for both the governor's office and Secretary of State. There were GOP candidates considered, I don't want to say more moderate, but more traditionally conservative in a state like Arizona. But neither primary was that close. The Associated Press, they called both races about an hour after polls closed when the first batch of results were dropped here on election night. And that's a reflection of the enormous influence, not just of Trump, but of Turning Point, which backed both Biggs and Colladan. That organization now has a lot of influence in Arizona, at least among GOP voters in the primary. Primary voters here seem to be signaling that they prefer these far-right candidates to best represent their interests, despite the fact that those far-right candidates keep losing when Democrats and independents also have a say in November. So this November will be yet another test of not just Trump, but Turning Point's ability to get their preferred candidates across the finish line. And so far, Michelle, that's not something they've been able to accomplish in key statewide races.
1: That's Ben Giles of KJZZ in Phoenix. Ben, thank you.
0: Thank you.
2: Now to New Jersey, where the governor says a software glitch a few years ago added more than 6,000 non-citizens to the voter rolls. 400 of them actually cast votes. Governor Mikey Sherrill says those thousands of people disclosed they were not U.S. citizens when registering for a driver's license or legal ID. But between 2023 and 2024, they were signed up anyway.
3: They were registered as Democrats, Republicans, and the majority unaffiliated, and were scattered across the state. But let me be clear, this entire situation is unacceptable.
2: So let's put this in context here with David Becker. He leads the Center for Election Innovation and Research. That's a nonprofit that works with Republicans and Democrats on building trust in elections. David, good morning.
4: Good morning, Willie.
2: So the New Jersey governor says these non-citizens are being removed from the voter rolls. How significant is it that 400 people cast votes that they shouldn't have?
4: Well, Governor Sherrill's right. This shouldn't have happened. This appears to have been the result of a vendor that worked for the Motor Vehicles Agency in New Jersey having a glitch in their system where, though the individuals all were entirely truthful, the information about their citizenship nevertheless created a workflow in the voter registration system that shouldn't have been there. Mm. That was a technical glitch. But still, 6,600 out of the entire New Jersey population is still only 0.1% of the entire voter registration list. And the 400 individuals who voted was 0.009% of the number of people who voted, for instance, in 2024 in New Jersey. So this isn't affecting elections, but Governor Sherrill is quite right. This shouldn't have happened. And to her credit and to the credit of the state, they discovered this, they were transparent about it, and they were very clear about fixing this immediately.
2: Now, before this happened, we had a Republican strategist on our program this week imply that non-citizens

0: are voting in a rampant fashion across the country. Is that actually true? How frequently are non-citizens voting?
1: Well, we have a really good handle on this, and my nonprofit collects research on this from the states. And what we often see is there are highly politicized statements like that, claiming there are large numbers of non-citizens. We even heard that last week from the president. But there's no documentary or evidence that suggests that's actually true. And when states actually investigate this, what they find is a very small number. It's true that there are some situations where non-citizens get onto the voter list, usually accidentally, almost always accidentally. Because if you're here as a non-citizen, you wouldn't want to paint a bullseye on yourself just for the possibility that you might cast a single ballot in an election. That will get you deported and possibly prosecuted. So this happens extremely rarely. The numbers are very, very small. Even the President's Department of Homeland Security has looked at 68 million records and was able to confirm that 99.96% of all of those records were represented documented citizens that they had in their system. And even the remaining 0.04%, many of those were citizens. It's just that DHS didn't have the documentation within their system to confirm.
0: The White House says these discrepancies underline the need for a bill Trump is pushing to get passed, which would increase the requirements Americans face in order to register and to vote. If that bill were law, would it have prevented these improper votes in New Jersey?
1: So first of all, I don't know that anyone knows what's in that bill right now. The last published version I saw was months ago. Mm-hmm. And the versions that are being considered on the Hill haven't been released. And I don't know if the president knows either. But if there were some kind of national requirement to document citizenship before registering, it would still require a system that collected and stored that data in a proper way. So that wouldn't have affected this at all. The system failed here. The technical system, the vendor should have created a better system here, and the states are doing a good job of making sure that their systems work better now. So there's no way that the SAVE Act would have changed this in any way.
0: David Becker is executive director of the Center for Election Innovation and Research. Thank you for your time.
1: Thank you, Lo.

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4: Hello and good morning, my friends. 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My final week at MTPR. Last show is going to be Friday. Definitely tune in so we can reminisce, say goodbye. In the meantime, it is July 22nd, and it's time to check our current conditions. Skies are sunny out there with a couple of cloudy spots. At last report, Kalispell and Missoula, 67 degrees. Butte, cloudy, 67. Hamilton and Libby, also 67. Thompson Falls and Polson, 69 degrees. Eureka and Deer Lodge, 68. Phillipsburg, 65. Bozeman and Dillon, cloudy, 69 degrees. Great Falls, 65. Helena, 69. White Sulphur Springs, 65. And Browning, 62 degrees. In 5 minutes, one more check of your full forecast.
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0: It's Morning Edition from NPR News. I'm Leila Fadel.
9: And I'm Michelle Martin. Some members of Congress are raising concerns about conditions in immigration detention centers for people with disabilities. In a letter to DHS, they cited the case of a double amputee who said he had to crawl across filthy bathroom floors to shower. Reporter Emily Wu Pearson of member station WABE reports on how his family and his community rallied to bring him home.
10: Rodney Taylor now.
11: Protesters gathered in front of the Immigration and Customs Enforcement Office in downtown Atlanta on an early March morning, chanting for the release of a man named Rodney Taylor. The 47-year-old is from a suburb of Atlanta and was detained by ICE in 2025. This was one of at least a dozen protests led by his wife, Mildred Pierre.
10: No family should have to stand by helpless, hoping whether their loved one who is detained is denied medical care if they will survive or not.
11: Taylor came to the U.S. from Liberia on a tourist visa when he was 2 years old through Shriners International, a fraternal organization of Freemasons best known for funding Shriners hospitals for children. Taylor received 16 surgeries for congenital limb deformities. Today, he uses two prosthetic legs and is missing 3 fingers on his right hand. ICE arrested him based on a burglary conviction from nearly 30 years ago when he was a teenager. But the state of Georgia pardoned him for that in 2010. DHS in a statement said Taylor was, quote, consistently uncooperative with detention and medical staff regarding all accommodations provided. Taylor and his attorney deny that. They say that the accommodations were inadequate for the severity of his disability. When ICE arrested him, Taylor and his wife, Mildred Pierre, were about to take their young daughters to elementary school.
12: when Riding first got detained, the kids' school teachers kept calling. Why the kids cry and cry? They had different crying spells. They were sad.
11: For Christmas, the family covered the house with Snoopy-themed decorations. Taylor saw the decor on a video call, his wife said.
12: And I showed him. He was like, oh, my God, it's so beautiful. I wish I was there. I said, well, we're not taking it down until you come home.
11: While she waited to see if Taylor would be released, she spoke at the Georgia Capitol and with members of Congress in D.C. who advocated for Taylor's release. Here's Georgia Democratic Representative Lucy McBath in March questioning then-Secretary of DHS Kristi Noem.
13: Rodney must crawl through that muck and squalor of feces and bodily fluids to enter and exit the shower.
11: ICE said any claims of, quote, subprime conditions were false. Pierre has now become a resource for other wives in similar situations.
12: This type of work is not for the faint of heart. You have to be fearless, bold, and have the audacity. I have the audacity.
11: And she says you have to have faith that what you're doing will pay off. Taylor was suddenly released earlier this year after more than a year in detention. It's not clear why. ICE did not respond to questions about his release. Taylor's attorney says ICE released him on conditional parole and didn't give a reason. I asked Taylor if he ever got to see those Snoopy Christmas decorations.
14: Oh, yes, yes, yes. We've got pictures around the Christmas tree and everything.
11: Today, Taylor's legal status is still up in the air. He wears a wrist monitor and has frequent check-ins with ICE as conditions of his release. The couple says they now want to help other people with a disability get out of ICE detention. For NPR News, I'm Emily Wu Pearson in Atlanta.
9: 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I'm Michelle Martin.
0: And I'm Leila Faudig.
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4: Still pretty smoky out there today, Montana, with that wildfire smoke coming largely from Oregon and Washington in our listening area. It's Wednesday, July 22nd. Good morning. We have moderate air quality readings across much of the listening area this morning, and we expect those temperatures to get quite hot, especially in the northwest corner of our state. One more time, west of the Divide today, partly to mostly sunny skies with a chance of afternoon showers and thunderstorms. Missoula and Polson with a high of 94 degrees, Kalispell, Whitefish, and Hamilton 91, Butte and Deer Lodge 86, Libby and Thompson Falls 101 degrees, Eureka 97, and Phillipsburg 82. Central Montana mostly sunny with patchy smoke and a chance of scattered afternoon thunderstorms. Great Falls and Helena with a high of 90 degrees and White Sulphur Springs and Browning 86. Finally, down in southwest Montana, partly to mostly cloudy today, patchy smoke, and numerous afternoon showers and thunderstorms that could produce heavy rainfall. Bozeman 88, Dillon 85. Let's make it a wonderful Wednesday, my friends, and help your neighbors do the same. It's 8:51.
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19: From Marketplace in Washington, I'm Kimberly Adams. President Trump said on Truth Social last night that he's planning a 100% tariff on generic drugs coming into the U.S. starting in 2028, which would jump to 200% a year after. This threat is coming as the Trump administration prepares to announce another round of tariffs on dozens of countries that would replace existing import duties expiring this Friday. Marketplace's Nancy Marshall-Genzer has more.
20: The new tariffs will replace temporary 10% levies, which were put in place after the Supreme Court said President Trump couldn't instantly impose import duties by declaring a national emergency. Speaking on CNBC, U.S. Trade Representative Jamison Greer said this new tariff process will be very broad.
21: Well, it covers 60 countries, 6-0, and about 99% of our trade.
20: The new tariff will range from 10 to 12.5%. The Trump administration is using a different section of trade law to justify the new import taxes, accusing U.S. trading partners of importing goods allegedly made with forced labor. Laura Veldkamp, an economist at Columbia Business School, says President Trump is clearly trying to rebuild the tariff wall torn down by the Supreme Court.
22: This really looks like an excuse to try to resurrect the original tariffs under some other guise.
20: Veldkamp also says these new tariffs will add to uncertainty for U.S. businesses because they'll probably be challenged in court. That could be a long process, leaving U.S. companies in limbo. Wendy Cutler is a former U.S. trade official who's now senior vice president at the Asia Society Policy Institute. She says importers from other countries may feel that a decision on a certain country was unfair and,
23: you know, may decide that they want to challenge a specific finding with respect to a specific country.
20: In the meantime, the Trump administration is conducting another trade investigation into countries it accuses of overproducing, driving down the price of some products and putting the U.S. at a disadvantage. Cutler doesn't think those tariffs will be imposed until after the midterm elections. I'm Nancy Marshall-Genzer for Marketplace.
19: Yesterday, the Department of Health and Human Services announced that it would pause over $1 billion in federal Medicaid payments to California and Minnesota. According to HHS, this is part of a broader effort to weed out waste, fraud, and abuse within Medicaid. Health economist Vivian Ho says there is a small share of providers that are submitting fraudulent claims, but
24: it's a small portion of the entire amount of care being delivered. So the problem with pausing all of the payments is it's an incredibly blunt instrument, and you are also leading to a large amount of harm for those providers who are actually providing care honestly to people who really need the help.
19: So these funding cuts won't just affect those trying to abuse the system.
24: The state is going to unfortunately have to make some very difficult choices about reducing the number of patients who are eligible for home care. So in many cases, it's going to lead to frail, vulnerable patients declining in care because they don't receive what they need.
19: That was Vivian Ho, a health economist at Rice University. Let's do the numbers. The Dow is up 76 points. That's about 0.2%. The S&P 500 is down 0.2%. And the NASDAQ is down 0.5%.
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19: The National Institutes of Health's All of Us research program recently released what it says is the world's largest integrated health data set, bringing together genetic information and health records from more than 747,000 people across the U.S. Here to discuss the release is Dr. Heidi Rehm, Chief Genomics Officer at Massachusetts General Hospital. Dr. Rehm, welcome.
25: Thank you. It's a pleasure to be here.
19: One of the interesting things about this database is that it combines genomes with medical records, information from wearable devices, environmental exposure, air quality. What is the value of putting all those pieces together?
25: What we're learning is that there are many factors in our health that interrelate, whether it's your likelihood of a heart attack or your likelihood of getting cancer. If you just study these things one at a time, you don't get the full picture, but by incorporating many different factors, both the data that we generated, the health history, the environmental exposures, all of this information simultaneously, we can get a much more accurate and better picture of how these factors interrelate and then give more accurate prediction to individuals about their healthcare risks and how we should best care for them, what treatments will be most effective. All of those sorts of information will be improved by having such a rich, interconnected data set.
1: Funding for this program has really taken a massive hit over the years. 72% of the budget has been cut since 2023. What happens if the funding runs out?
25: If funding were to completely cease, it is likely that this data set would no longer be accessible to researchers because of that even baseline amount of funding that's needed to sustain it in its current state. So that would be awful. The investment that has been made would end beyond what's already been learned from the data set, which is extensive.
1: With these extensive learnings from the data set as is, how do you think it's going to impact the future of healthcare?
25: It's already impacting healthcare in the sense that information that we've learned from this data set, and there have been thousands of publications that have already occurred from the data set, and that information is already being used in the practice of medicine today. It's informing polygenic risk scores that are being given back to patients that relate to their cardiovascular risk or their prostate cancer risk. These are ongoing applications of the data already, and we will continue to see more and more examples of that over time.
1: Dr. Heidi Rehm is Chief Genomics Officer at Massachusetts General Hospital and an institute member at the Broad Institute at MIT and Harvard. Thank you so much.
25: Thank you. It was a pleasure.
1: In Washington, I'm Kimberly Adams with the Marketplace Morning Report. 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
5: Stardate July 22nd. A new era in the exploration of Mars opened 50 years ago this week when the first of two Viking landers touched down there. The probes measured the weather and the composition of the Martian rocks and dirt. They looked for evidence of life, and they gazed into the sky, showing a reddish tint for most of the day, but blue at sunrise and sunset. That color is caused by dust in the atmosphere. The tiny dust grains are reddish-brown. They scatter some of the sunlight, mostly red light, which makes the sky glow in shades of red. Depending on the time of day, the amount of dust, and other factors, the sky can range from butterscotch to apricot to bright pink. But as the sun rises and sets, its light passes through a much thicker layer of the atmosphere. That filters out most of the red light, making the sun and the sky look blue. There's a lot of dust in the sky, and much of it floats quite high above the surface. So sunlight reflecting from the high-altitude dust extends the twilight, making the sky bright even when the sun is well out of view. Mars is inching higher into our morning sky. It looks like a fairly bright orange star. It's in the east at dawn. The star Elnath, the tip of one of the horns of Taurus, stands to the left of Mars. The bull's eye, Aldebaran, is to the right of Mars. It's a little brighter than Mars, but about the same color, the color of the red planet. Today's program was made possible by Mercer Caverns in Calaveras County in California's historic gold country. More information at mercercaverns.net. For the McDonald Observatory, I'm Billy Henry.

Good morning, everyone. Welcome to Morning Classics for Wednesday, July 22nd. I'm Susan Israel. Our program today begins with the String Quartet No. 2 in F minor, Opus 5, by Carl Nielsen, followed by the Ritornello for Electric Guitar and String Quartet by Derek Bermell. We'll also hear the Cello Sonata in A minor, Opus 36, by Edvard Grieg, and the Piano Concerto No. 8 in A-flat major, Gruß an den Rhein, by Ferdinand Ries. Please stay with us for all of these pieces today on Morning Classics.

Our first piece today is by Danish composer Carl Nielsen, 1865 to 1931. The String Quartet No. 2 in F minor, Opus 5, was written in 1890 and is the second of his four string quartets. Nielsen said in an interview that he was inspired to begin writing it when a first movement theme suddenly occurred to him on a crowded tram in Copenhagen. The rest of it took him a while longer to compose. We'll hear this performed by the Young Danish String Quartet. The String Quartet No. 2 in F minor, Opus 5, by Carl Nielsen.

0: The String Quartet No. 2 in F minor, Opus 5, by Carl Nielsen, performed by the Young Danish String Quartet. Next, we hear a piece for electric guitar and string quartet. Derek Mermel's Ritornello will be on when we return.
1: It has been 1 year since federal funding for public media was eliminated by Congress, and since then, the public media landscape has shifted dramatically. 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
0: This is Morning Classics. I'm Susan Israel. We continue with a work by American composer Derek Mermel, born in New York City in 1967. He's also a clarinetist and conductor whose music blends classical writing with various facets of world music, funk, and jazz. He's won various awards, including a Guggenheim Fellowship and the American Academy in Rome's Rome Prize that's awarded to artists for a year-long residency in Rome. The Ritornello for Electric Guitar and String Quartet from 2011 was commissioned by the Albany Symphony Orchestra and is notable for its blend of prog rock influences, in particular the virtuosity of King Crimson guitarists Robert Fripp and Adrian Belew, with features of the Baroque Concerto Grosso. We'll hear it performed by the Jack Quartet with guitarist Vic Hamans. Here is the Ritornello for Electric Guitar and String Quartet by Derek Mermel.

0: The Ritornello for Electric Guitar and String Quartet by Derek Bermell, performed by electric guitarist Vic Haymans and the Jack Quartet. Coming up after our station break, we have music by Edvard Grieg, the Cello Sonata in A Minor, Opus 36, and by Ferdinand Ries, the Piano Concerto No. 8 in A-flat Major, subtitled Gruss an den Rhein.
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0: Welcome back to Morning Classics. I'm Susan Israel. Norwegian composer Edvard Grieg wrote his cello sonata in A minor, Opus 36, between 1882 and 83. It borrows themes from his own funeral march in memory of Richard Nordraak and the wedding march from his three orchestral pieces from Sigurd Jorsalfar. Grieg dedicated this piece to his brother John, an amateur cellist. Julian Lloyd Webber is the cellist on this recording, performing with pianist Bengt Forsberg. The Cello Sonata in A Minor, Opus 36, by Edvard Grieg.

0: heard the cello sonata in A minor, Opus 36, by Edvard Grieg, performed by cellist Julian Lloyd Webber and pianist Bengt Forsberg. After a final break, we'll hear our last piece for today, the Piano Concerto No. 8 in A-flat major, Gruß an den Rhein, by Ferdinand Ries.
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2: 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I'm Kerry Fremkin. 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
0: We have music by Ferdinand Ries to complete our program today. The Piano Concerto No. 8 in A-flat major, subtitled Gruß an den Rhein, or Greeting to the Rhine, was published in 1827. Beethoven is reported to have said of Ries, who was his former student, "He imitates me too much." This concerto does contain a reference to the first movement of Beethoven's Eroica Symphony. We'll hear this performed by the Orchestra Now, conducted by Leon Botstein, featuring pianist Pierce Lane. Here is the Piano Concerto No. 8 in A-flat major, Gruß an den Rhein, by Ferdinand Ries.

Music by Ferdinand Ries, the Piano Concerto No. 8 in A-flat Major, Gruss an den Rhein, performed by the Orchestra Now, conducted by Leon Botstein, featuring piano soloist Pierce Lane. Thanks, everyone, for tuning in to Morning Classics today. And thanks to Eleanor Scott, who selects the music for this program. Please join us again tomorrow for Thursday Morning Classics, hosted by Tom Cook. Music will include the Haydn Symphony No. 45 in F-sharp minor, the Farewell Symphony, and the Scriabin Piano Sonata No. 1 in F minor. Stay tuned now for an NPR News update and then Wednesday Freeforms. I'm Susan Israel. 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

0: Live from NPR News, I'm Lakshmi Singh. The U.S. launched more airstrikes on Iran overnight, and Iran hit back against targets in the Gulf and Jordan. More from NPR's Jane Arraf.
1: U.S. Central Command said targets overnight included aircraft hangars and drone storage sites. Iranian state media reported explosions in seven Iranian provinces and said U.S. attacks included a strike on an electrical installation close to a nuclear power plant. Iran said it attacked targets in Jordan, Bahrain, and Kuwait, countries with an extensive U.S. military presence. Meanwhile, Yemen's Houthi rebels, backed by Iran, declared that a key Red Sea waterway, Bab al-Mandab, would be off limits to Saudi Arabia. Jane Arraf, NPR News, Amman.
0: Secretary of State Marco Rubio met with Chinese Foreign Minister Wang Yi today on the sidelines of a regional summit in the Philippines. Ashish Valentine has more from Taipei.
2: The senior ministers of the world's two largest economies spoke about the fragile truce in Trump's trade war with China and the future of the Middle East conflict. Rubio and Wang also used the summit to pitch their respective nations as guardians of regional stability. Tensions in the region were reignited after a clash between China and the Philippines in disputed waters. Rubio reiterated Washington's treaty obligation to help defend the Philippines, while saying it was important to continue dialogue between the U.S. and China. Xi Jinping is expected to visit President Trump in Washington in September. For NPR News, I'm Ashish Valentine in Taipei.
0: Trump-backed candidates are celebrating wins in yesterday's Republican primaries in Arizona. They include races for a congressional seat and the governor's mansion, NPR's Sage Miller reports.
3: Armed with Trump's endorsement, former NFL kicker Jay Feely is the Republican nominee in Arizona's first congressional district. He be a candidate to his right. His Democratic opponent has not been decided yet. This seat is critical for Democrats to win if the party wants to take control of the House in November. Conservative Congressman Andy Biggs, Trump's pick for Arizona governor, also won the Republican nomination. Biggs refused to certify the 2020 election results over Trump's unverified claims that the election was stolen. If elected, Biggs would have power over the election process in the swing state. Biggs will challenge Democratic Governor Katie Hobbs for the office. Hobbs is considered one of the most vulnerable Democratic incumbents this midterm. Sage Miller, NPR News.
0: A Senate panel has voted 8-4 to advance President Trump's nominee to lead the Federal Emergency Management Agency. Cameron Hamilton temporarily led the disaster response agency at the start of President Trump's second term. He clashed with Trump in defense of keeping FEMA open and was abruptly fired. The former Navy SEAL is now a full Senate vote away from retaking the helm. From Washington, it's NPR News.
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So happy to be here playing music for you and with you. You can always get the playlist at our website. It has lots of wonderful things on it as well, weather, news, and so much more. We are going to start the show with the Beta Band. This is Dry the Rain.

You just heard Susanna Hoffs from the Bangles, a single album that she did pretty recently of all covers, and that was Under My Thumb. We started the set with Dry the Rain from the Beta Band, and we also heard Rabbit in the Pea Patch from Joachim Cooter. We also heard Brand New Key from Melanie, and the Lake Street Dive doing a song, Good Kisser, and the Doors with Love Her Madly. This next one is from a group called Hon, H-O-N-N-E, and it's No Song Without You. 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

This is Freeforms, and this is Olivia. Always happy to be here playing music with you and for you. We just heard Smokestack Lightning from Howlin' Wolf, and we started the set with a classic Starship song, Nothing's Gonna Stop Us Now. And we also heard Say Hi with The Stars Just Blink For Us, and Jive from Southern Avenue. We also heard Jack Broadbent with She Said, and Anne Brune with Last Breath. This next one is from Isabel, and it's called Snake Song. Enjoy.

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We just heard Crowded Places from Banks. This is the Monday edition of Freeforms coming to a close. The BBC will be on next. We started the set with Anderson East, and that was All on My Mind. We also heard Mantelpiece from Limoncello and Oingo Boingo with Gratitude. This next one is from Lucy Dacus. 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

0: BBC News with Andrew Peach. The US and Saudi Arabia are due to sign a landmark deal shortly, allowing the Middle East kingdom to establish a civilian nuclear program. The agreement has worried American lawmakers and Israeli officials, who believe the plan could ultimately lead to Saudi Arabia being able to develop weapons-grade material. A judge in New York has confirmed that the ousted Venezuelan president, Nicolas Maduro, who's in jail in the US, will go on trial for drug trafficking in June next year. Mr. Maduro appeared in court with his wife. He denies various charges, including cocaine importation, narco-terrorism, and possession of machine guns. At least seven oil tankers are reported to have changed course near the coast of Yemen after the Iran-backed Houthi group threatened Saudi-linked vessels. Many ships have been using the Red Sea since the US-Iran war in effect closed the Strait of Hormuz. The new commander-in-chief of Ukraine's armed forces, Mykhailo Dropati, has announced he's been asked to step up counter-offensive actions inside Russia. Kyiv has had some spectacular results recently with its drone attacks well into Russian territory. The World Health Organization says more than 1,000 people are now known to have died from the Ebola outbreak in the Democratic Republic of Congo. Around 2,500 cases have been recorded since the disease was first detected in May. The Lebanese city of Tyre has been added to UNESCO's list of threatened World Heritage Sites. The UN's cultural body changed the city's status after decades of armed conflict nearby. Many of Tyre's inhabitants have fled. Canada has scrapped plans to hold a joint inauguration ceremony with the US for a new cross-border bridge. President Trump said earlier this week he was intending to put tariffs on a range of Canadian goods. Canada will be holding its own ceremony on Friday instead. And those are the latest stories from BBC News.
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3: It's 18:06 GMT. You're listening to the newsroom on the BBC World Service with me, Valerie Sanderson. Washington and Riyadh have discussed a nuclear cooperation deal for years. The US media now says an announcement is imminent on a landmark agreement which would help Saudi Arabia establish a civilian nuclear program. The agreement is potentially worth billions of dollars for the US nuclear industry. But critics say a reported part of the deal will allow the American firms to build enrichment facilities which could put the kingdom on the path to acquiring nuclear weapons. Well, I'm joined by our correspondent Gary O'Donoghue, who's in Washington. Tell us about these reports. Is an agreement absolutely imminent, do you think?
4: Well, we don't know. We're told it is. We were expecting it sometime over lunchtime today in the last hour or so, and it hasn't yet been announced publicly, but there's been some fairly widespread reporting, and as you say, it sets out a civilian nuclear program for Saudi Arabia, a 30-year deal that would favor US companies, particularly people like Westinghouse, who have expertise in building nuclear plants and reactors. And it does seem, as according to at least the reports we're seeing, that some of the normal sort of restraints, if you like, on these sorts of cooperation deals, like inspections, like not allowing enrichment to take place inside the country, which the US has agreed with other countries like the UAE in the region, that they may not be in place, which has caused some concerns, as you can imagine.
3: Gary, why do you think this is being agreed now?
4: Well, it's been in the offing for a while. This is not new. This has been discussed for a number of years. There is some, you know, obviously there's a situation going on with Iran. Donald Trump is very favorable towards Saudi Arabia. He likes the leader there, Mohammed bin Salman. He's very close to him. And the Saudis have been pushing for this for a long, long time. The Biden administration made it slightly conditional on normalizing relations with Israel, but it doesn't seem at this stage that may be a condition this time around. And as you can imagine, Israel will be furious about this because it will see this as a potential step towards Saudi Arabia having a nuclear weapon if they're allowed to enrich their own uranium.
3: And there is domestic opposition in the US as well, isn't there?
4: There is, although there are. It's a complicated process, but this kind of deal, which is under a sort of 1954 Act, does get sent to Congress for kind of review. But really, Congress can't block it unless they pass some kind of super resolution, which the president couldn't veto, two-thirds majority, so that sort of thing. So Congress will get a say, but whether they can actually stop it is less likely.
3: And what do you think President Trump thinks he'll get out of it?
4: Money. This is money for US businesses, particularly I mentioned Westinghouse, but others too. Long-term contracts, predictable income, and in some ways tying the Saudis even closer to the US in terms of being a regional partner and a regional ally. And of course, with the fluctuations and the instability in oil production in the region, not just because of the war, but because of the changing nature of global energy consumption, etc. This is something that the Saudis clearly want very much, and the Americans can deliver it for them. And if they can deliver it, as they may be delivering it, in a way that has fewer restraints than normally would be the case, I think they'll be very happy.
3: Thanks, Gary. Gary O'Donoghue there in Washington. Ukraine has pressed on with its campaign of long-range strikes in Russia a day after the country's most senior general lost his job in a power struggle. General Oleksandr Syrsky has defended his record, saying the Ukrainian army is now not only holding the line, but advancing. The latest attacks targeted Russia's largest online retailer, Wildberries, for the second time in a week. From Kyiv, here's our correspondent, Paul Adams.
5: After a week of political

0: of the country's defense minister, followed last night by the head of the military, President Zelensky is keen to emphasize that the fight is still being taken to Russia. In a post on social media, accompanied by a video of raging fires and apocalyptic columns of thick black smoke, the president said two more logistics hubs involved in supplying the Russian army with drone components, navigation and other equipment had been hit, along with yet another oil depot and five ships in the Black Sea and Sea of Azov. In his own sarcastic message, the head of Ukraine's best-known drone unit, Robert Brovdy, compared the attack on Wildberries, a hugely important player in the Russian economy, with the Wall Street crash of 1929. Each, he said, represented the collapse of a false sense of security. This is the second time in a week that Wildberries warehouses have been hit. The losses incurred by last week's strikes are estimated to exceed $2 billion. Meanwhile, President Zelensky's new choice of commander-in-chief, the popular young general Mykhailo Dropati, says he's been instructed to step up Ukraine's counteroffensive actions, plan new operations behind enemy lines, and introduce further technological innovations.
1: Paul Adams. Now to New York City and the sound of protesters outside a courtroom.
2: Fire! No more coups! No more wars!
3: No more coups! No more wars!
2: Venezuela isn't yours!
3: Venezuela isn't yours!
1: Well, they were supporting the ousted Venezuelan president, Nicolas Maduro, who appeared in court in a 20-minute hearing, along with his wife, Celia Flores. A judge confirmed the couple will go on trial in June next year on drug trafficking, narco-terrorism and firearms charges, all of which they deny. The Maduros have been held in a Brooklyn jail for more than 7 months after the U.S. military captured them from their compound in Caracas during a nighttime raid back in January. Well, I'm joined by Kayla Epstein, who is outside the court. Kayla, how did Mr. Maduro seem in court today?
4: When Mr. Maduro walked into the courtroom, he seemed to be relatively calm from my eyes in the gallery behind him. He was wearing a beige jail uniform, but he wasn't handcuffed. It looked to me like he may have had a fresh haircut. And he seemed quite calm, so he sat at the defense table, as did Celia Flores, quietly listening to a translation through a pair of headphones as their lawyers, the U.S. government, and a judge went back and forth about their fate.
1: Tell us more about these charges and what Mr. Maduro says about them.
4: So the U.S. government alleges that Mr. Maduro is guilty of narco-terrorism as well as drug-related charges, weapons-related charges. Maduro has pleaded not guilty. He denies them. And in fact, during a dramatic first arraignment in January, just after the U.S. had captured him and brought him here, he alleged that the U.S. had kidnapped him, essentially. But today in court, he allowed his lawyers to do most of the arguing for him.
1: There were all these supporters outside the court. I mean, what were they saying about why they were there?
4: There were basically two groups of people outside court today. You heard just now on the broadcast the anti-war protesters who were angry at how the U.S. government had gone about this operation in capturing Maduro in the middle of the night, and they were chanting no more war. One speaker called it a sham trial. But also here at the park today, there were several people who identified as Venezuelan. I spoke to one of them named Wilmer, and he said that Maduro was a criminal and that he had watched from the U.S. where he now lives as his country sort of declined. And so he was happy that the U.S. government had taken him into custody. So you sort of had these two opposing groups, one who wanted to see Maduro tried and one who was angry at the way the U.S. had gone about this.
1: And yet, Kayla, Venezuela is paying for his defense, isn't it?
4: Yes, there's a bit of a convoluted situation when it comes to Maduro's defense, because, you know, he is sanctioned. So there's some, you know, maneuvering that any attorney here has to do in order to defend him legally. And so there's quite a convoluted setup there.
1: Interesting. Has there been any reaction yet to this in Venezuela itself, which, of course, is still dealing with the aftermath of a devastating earthquake in June?
4: So I am here in New York City. I have not had the opportunity to speak to Venezuelans in the country. But as you said, this country has gone through an enormous amount of turmoil in the last few months. We had this devastating earthquake that we all saw the images of around the world. We had the sudden and drastic capture of Maduro, the installation of his replacement, and sort of that evolving relationship with the

0: the U.S. government. So, you know, I'm sure that this is being followed back in the country quite closely.
1: Thanks, Kayla. Kayla Epstein there in New York. You're listening to The Newsroom from the BBC World Service. A reminder of the main news this hour. Lawmakers in the US and Israel have expressed their unease about a proposed nuclear deal between Washington and Saudi Arabia. The World Health Organization has given figures for the number of victims of Ebola in the Democratic Republic of Congo, and they make grim reading. It is the world's third largest outbreak of the disease, and the WHO says many are living in fear of being infected. John James is working in the DRC for the UN's children agency, UNICEF.
2: I've been here for about 2 months now. It's really quite heartbreaking, to be honest. When your producer got in touch about 3 hours ago, I was at one of the nurseries that UNICEF helps to run beside the treatment center. There was a 9-year-old boy there. His mum died this morning. On Saturday, I was in a different health zone in Nizi, about an hour away. We came out of meeting the doctor there, and a woman was just wailing, a clump of clothes next to her, another baby that had died, and people sort of just a few meters away, putting on their protective clothing, getting ready to decontaminate the area.
1: I got more on the latest figures and what they tell us from our global affairs reporter, Richard Kagoy.
3: It tells us that actually the Ebola outbreak is spreading fast, because we have about 1,000 cases right now that has exceeded, it's crossed that threshold. We have more than 2,000 confirmed cases, and we also have about 700 people who are currently either hospitalized or in isolation. And so that indicates that actually the virus is spreading fast, not just in the epicenter in the northeastern province of Ituri, but it has also been detected in four other provinces, and these are just border provinces, along the shared border with Central Africa Republic, South Sudan, and Uganda.
1: And a lot of people who've died are children, aren't they?
3: Yes, and I think that's really what has been missed out in this data. So we have about 189 children who have died since the outbreak was first detected in mid-May, and about 450 of them have contracted the disease during the period. And what we have heard is that even for those who have survived, it's really caused an emotional toll on them. A lot of them are suffering from trauma. They're suffering also from fear, because they have witnessed the loss, you know, that has been caused by this. And some of them being isolated, especially from their caregivers and even their parents as well. So this has really quite taken a toll on children who are also been dealing with issues to do with a conflict, which is quite rampant in the areas which have been affected by the Ebola outbreak.
1: What are the authorities trying to do, Richard, to try to stop this outbreak spreading so fast?
3: So most importantly, what they've been doing is really trying to educate especially communities. Because you remember at the very onset when this outbreak was first declared, there was a lot of skepticism, especially amongst, rural communities. And a lot of them still don't quite believe that Ebola does exist. So there's a lot of education that's taking place. What the government has also done is really boost its testing capacity. But still, it's not enough. Also, at the same time, they have increased surveillance, and are also increasing our contact tracing. But there are numerous challenges that they are facing, because especially camps which have been hosting people who have been displaced by conflict, they're really overcrowded. The sanitary condition, the hygiene conditions are not really good.
1: Richard Kagoy. The artificial intelligence giant OpenAI says one of its AI tools went rogue and hacked another company. Concern about the autonomy of AI models is growing as they become more advanced. Gina Neff, Professor of Responsible AI at Queen Mary University of London, believes the industry needs assistance.
4: The companies are telling us, they're shouting it from the rooftops, they need help making sure this stuff is safe.
1: Our technology reporter Chris Valens told us more about the OpenAI incident.
5: Well, this concerns an AI agent. These are programs that are designed to have a degree of autonomy. So a program, for example, you might ask, I'm on a business trip, can you plan my travel and book my hotels? So OpenAI was testing one of its AI agents, and it set it a task in cybersecurity. And essentially, what the AI agent decided to do was to cheat. So it was in a test environment, and it decided that the best way to complete the task was if it broke out of this environment and got access to the internet. So it discovered a previously unknown security vulnerability and then decided to hack into a platform called Hugging Face, which is used by AI programmers. And there it thought it would find the information it needed to essentially cheat in this test. Now, Hugging Face, who noticed that it had been hacked, described this as a mind-boggling display of autonomy, and OpenAI called it unprecedented, and they say they are taking steps to make sure this doesn't happen again, but they also say this kind of thing is going to be more likely as these models get more powerful.
1: Has anything like this happened before?
5: Yes, things like this have happened before, but it sort of depends on what you mean by going rogue, if you like. So, for example, we've had one AI agent delete an entire company database. And last year, Anthropic reported that in a test environment, they had told their AI model to pretend to be an assistant in a company. And they'd given it access to the company's email. And then they told it was going to be replaced. And one of the things it did was to attempt to blackmail staff to not replace it because it had found evidence in this fictional company database that the staff member in question was having an affair. So it tried to use that to stop itself being turned off.
1: It sounds as if the AI is thinking for itself. Is that what is actually happening?
5: Well, I think terms like thinking are kind of tricky because, you know, they suggest something similar to human thought and human reasoning, which I don't necessarily translate. I think the issue here is that they give them capabilities, they allow them to do things computationally, they might be access to financial systems, they have access to your email, they have access to the internet. The difficulty there is making sure the machines are constrained in some way, so they only do things that are legal, responsible, and safe. Now, that's quite a hard challenge, in part because the capabilities of these models are growing all the time. And in a sense, the companies don't necessarily have a perfect understanding of what those capabilities are.
1: Chris Vallance. Days after a brutal police crackdown on protesters in Delhi, thousands are braving heavy monsoon showers to take part in ongoing demonstrations by the Cockroach Janta Party. Opposition politicians have thrown their weight behind the movement, disrupting proceedings in India's parliament to demand a debate on the crackdown. The youth-led Cockroach movement is demanding education reforms and the resignation of the education minister after the leak of a national entrance exam. Our South Asia correspondent Azadeh Mashiri sent us this report.
6: I just got to the protest site and it's packed. I remember being here about a month ago at the very first one the Cockroach Janta Party had organised, and this is much bigger. It was just an internet meme before, and now there are thousands of people around me crammed into this one area. It's blocked off by riot vans, and there are also multiple barricades. Hello. How many days have you been protesting?
7: We've been here for several days. I think it's our sixth or seventh day here. We were here for the march, and it was beautiful before the police came.
6: For those who don't understand how stressful the exam can be, could you explain why it was so upsetting?
7: Because even the smallest exam in India, because there's so much population, is like a lot of students against one seat. And when one exam goes right and you understand that that is not the one being counted, it's just brutal. It breaks your heart.
6: Most of the faces here look like they're about 25 years old or younger, but I can spot one woman who looks like she's a parent.
7: I feel as though all these children are my own. Yesterday they were beaten with batons, the police beat them brutally, and they have severe injuries. I'm so deeply distressed by this that today I've come here bringing all my children and their friends along with me.
6: I keep seeing people wearing these masks of cockroaches and people passing out posters. So why the cockroach? There were these comments by the Chief Justice of the Supreme Court about a month ago, calling youngsters in social media and journalism cockroaches. He said his words were taken out of context, but Abhijit Dibke pounced on those comments. He's a student at Boston University, and he created social media accounts that in just days gained more followers, than the ruling BJP party. Now, a month later, the chief spokesperson of the Cockroach Junta party, Sourav Das, told me this has become a movement that is impossible to ignore.
8: I think the Cockroach Janta Party is a perfect summary or example of the kind of rupture we are seeing in the society here in India. The social contract between the people who've been elected and the electors is completely broken because the government does not listen to the demands of the youth who are facing highest joblessness, unemployment levels, exam paper leaks, competitive exams are the only means for a lot of families to get out of poverty.
6: Students say that these protests aren't being portrayed accurately by the national broadcasters, whom they accuse of being too pro-government. There are students I've spoken to, they say that for years they've felt ignored by mainstream politics, they're frustrated by high rates of unemployment, by a lack of opportunities. I keep hearing that here. They may be calling for the education minister's resignation right now, but the students here, the young professionals, to them, this is just the beginning.
1: Azadeh Mashiri. And finally, around the world, insects are part of many people's diet. On the menu are crickets, mealworms and grasshoppers. But a Michelin-starred restaurant in South Korea, in Seoul's upmarket Gangnam district, is being prosecuted after garnishing dishes with ants. The newsroom's Terry Egan has this report.
9: Here's what it's like to eat in a fine dining restaurant in Seoul. Seafood was the main ingredient at most of them.
10: In South Korea, 10 insect species are approved for human consumption, including grasshoppers, locusts, and two-spotted crickets, but not ants. But now the owner of a Michelin-starred restaurant in Seoul has gone on trial for using them as a garnish, including as a topping for sorbets. It all came to light after officials found reviews and photos posted online of dishes sprinkled with the ants. Investigators estimate that some 49,000 ants imported from the US and Thailand were used in several dishes for over 4 years. But what's the problem? The owner argued that they were only a small part of the restaurant's 15-course menu and that diners were told they could opt for non-ant toppings. He added that restaurants in other countries, such as Australia, Denmark and the UK, also use ants as ingredients and they're considered a delicacy in some cultures. The unnamed restaurant holds 2 Michelin stars, which are awarded for excellent cooking and recommended as worth a detour. But according to prosecutors, who are seeking a 1-year jail term for the owner, the ants fall foul of safety standards. The health authorities say the ants contained up to 55 times more heavy metals than typical edible insects. So hardly a minuscule problem. And the court is set to deliver its verdict in September.
1: Terry Egan reporting. And the main news once again this hour, lawmakers in the US and Israel have expressed their unease about a proposed nuclear deal between Washington and Saudi Arabia. That's it from this edition of The Newsroom.
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12: 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MTPR is heard over the following translators. K219BN, Whitefish, 91.7. K267BJ, Swan Lake, 101.3. And K218AI, serving the Rattlesnake and North Missoula at 91.5.
13: American poet Carl Sandburg once declared, "Slang is a language that rolls up its sleeves, spits on its hands, and goes to work." Hi there, I'm Christy the Wordsmith. Quite possibly one of the hardest working slang words in our vocabulary is drag, D-R-A-G. It has a multiplicity of slang meanings, from the drag that's a pull on a cigarette, to the main drag of a town, to the drag that's a bore, and the one that dresses in the clothing of the opposite sex. Before we explore the slang senses of this little word, let's go way back to the 1300s when it first appeared in English documents. Drag comes from the Old English verb dragan, meaning to draw or pull, and that's exactly how the verb drag was used in the 14th, 15th, and 16th centuries. As a noun, drag referred to a harrow with teeth used to prepare the soil for planting, so-called because it was dragged along. By the early 1700s, a drag became a simple wheeled cart pulled by hand or horse, but which became a more elaborate vehicle by the 1800s. An 1843 British tabloid article mentions a drag or a private stagecoach with four horses. Next time on Christy the Wordsmith, how we can travel the main drag, drive in a drag race, and be a boring drag. I'm Christy the Wordsmith. Good day, verbivores.
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19: I'm Indira Lakshmanan. It's Here and Now. Coming up, a solemn occasion as President Trump attends the return of service members killed in action in the Iran war, now in its fifth month.
18: Also, OpenAI says two of its models went rogue, broke out of the digital lab, and hacked into a startup. We'll discuss what the company calls an unprecedented hacking incident.
19: And many of us hide our guilty pleasure in watching lowbrow TV and movies, but a New York Times culture critic says, shrug off that shame.
20: Good taste is exhausting. What is more wonderful is to think about what do I love, what delights me.
19: Coming up Here and Now.
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21: Live from NPR News, I'm Lakshmi Singh. Nolan Wells' parents still don't know how their 18-year-old son died. His cause of death remains undetermined pending an investigation according to preliminary results of an independent autopsy announced today. Wells was on a boat trip to Mississippi's Horn Island July 4th. His body was found on the island 2 days later. Wells was the only black person among his friends and the only one in the group who failed to return, sparking fears that race might have been a factor. NPR's Brian Mann has more.
22: The family has voiced a lot of frustration over this. Christine Wells Wansley has been highly critical of this probe. And when she spoke today, one of her main concerns is that law enforcement framed this from the outset as an accidental death. She thinks that was premature.
23: It was not even an hour that his body had been removed. And the sheriff came out and said, this is, you know, accidental drowning. We don't think there's foul play. Again, that is why we're doing what we're doing and why we're moving the way we are.
22: bringing this kind of pressure. The family and civil rights leaders have called on the Justice Department and other state investigators to join this case.
21: NPR's Brian Mann. In a post on social media, President Trump said the U.S. would destroy Iranian bridges and power plants if Iran fires on ships in the Strait of Hormuz. Here's NPR's Deepa Shivaram.
0: Attacking civilian infrastructure could constitute a war crime, but Trump says from now onward, if Iran fires missiles, rockets, drones, or any other weapons at ships in the Strait of Hormuz, the U.S. would respond by bombing one bridge or power plant. He added that those could include ones located in or near Iran's capital city, Tehran. The escalation comes as Trump has said he has no interest in meeting with Iranian negotiators. The war has gone on months longer than Trump said it would, and support for Trump's actions abroad and the higher price of goods that have come with it is dropping, even among his base. Deepa Shivaram, NPR News.
21: The U.S. is reporting nearly 2,300 cases of the measles, according to a tracker from Johns Hopkins School of Public Health. Here's NPR's Maria Godoy.
2: The latest measles case count is also higher than the total number of cases reported in the U.S. for all of last year. 2,289 cases, according to the Centers for Disease Control and Prevention. The resurgence of measles comes amid falling vaccination rates and growing non-medical exemptions to required school vaccines. Pediatric infectious disease specialist Dr. Adam Ratner says to turn things around, the country needs to raise vaccination rates.
3: Requires families and communities to buy into the idea that we should be protecting each other. That is the opposite of the way that things seem to be moving in many communities in the U.S.
2: The CDC will update its own measles case count on Friday.
21: It's NPR. The Writers Guild of America is suing to block Paramount Skydance from merging with Warner Brothers Discovery. NPR's Mandalit Del Barco reports the organization says a deal would harm writers in the film and TV industry.
4: The Writers Guild says the proposed $111 billion mega deal would mean fewer competitors making films, TV shows, and streaming series, and that it will result in fewer jobs and lower wages for writers. The complaint was filed in Northern California District Court, where attorneys general from 12 states, including California, filed an antitrust lawsuit against Paramount Skydance. This week, a judge from that court issued a temporary restraining order that put a 14-day pause on the deal. She also set a hearing for August 3rd to hear arguments for a preliminary injunction. Attorneys fighting the merger say it would be the largest in Hollywood history. Paramount says any delay after September will mean the company has to pay Warner Brothers $7 million a day. Mandalit Del Barco, NPR News.
21: OpenAI says an artificial intelligence agent escaped containment to target another company's digital infrastructure. According to a blog post, experts working for the maker of ChatGPT explained that they were testing a combination of agents to see if they could conduct targeted cyber attacks. However, the test went awry. OpenAI disclosed that the AI agent managed to break out of an internal testing environment and into another AI company called Hugging Face, which says it detected the breach and contained it. I'm Lakshmi Singh, NPR News.
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19: I'm Indira Lakshmanan in Boston. This is Here and Now.
1: President Trump was at Dover Air Force Base in Delaware today for the dignified transfer of four U.S. service members killed in the Iran war over the past week. The conflict that began in late February has claimed the lives of at least 18 U.S. soldiers, and according to the Pentagon, roughly 500 others have been wounded as of today. Those harrowing losses may be having ripple effects. A new Washington Post ABC Ipsos poll shows fewer than 3 in 10 Americans approve of the president's handling of the war. That's less support than at any point during the Iraq War and on par with highest disapproval ratings of the Afghan and Vietnam wars. So how are veterans of those conflicts viewing this war? Army vet Paul Rykoff is founder and CEO of Independent Veterans of America, and he joins me now. Paul, welcome.
5: Good to be with you.
1: Overnight, the Pentagon identified another service member killed in Iran's strike on a U.S. base in Jordan last Friday, Army Sergeant Angel Rampersad of Ozone Park, New York. Paul, as an advocate for veterans, what are your thoughts as the president attends the return of remains to Dover today?
5: It's a tragedy. Every loss is a tragedy. And I think it's important that we hear their names and we learn their stories. Sergeant Angel Rampersad, 28 years old, is the fourth one identified just over the weekend. Prior to that, it was a 19-year-old sergeant that was killed, a 30-year-old sergeant, Michael Swinton. These are real human beings. And their human loss, I think, is what's being lost in Washington. Yesterday, you had Pete Hegseth and the chairman of the Joint Chiefs of Staff asking for an additional $70 billion. But at no point did they really talk about the human cost. And I think that's what's stacking up. That's what's infuriating most Americans. That's what veterans always want to focus on. And it feels like deja vu. I mean, it feels like the country didn't learn our lesson after Iraq and after Afghanistan and after Vietnam. And I think that compounding effect is why the country's been so soured on this war from the beginning. And I think it's getting worse fast.
1: Paul, polling reveals that the Iran war is as unpopular as any conflict dating back to and including Vietnam. Given that most Americans supported the Afghan and Iraq wars for years before turning against them, why do you think polls found that more than half of Americans already opposed the Iran war a week after it started?
5: I think it's for some of the reasons I just mentioned. I mean, this isn't the first time we've done this. And when they promised a quick and easy war in Afghanistan, it went on for 20 years. When I went to Iraq, they told us it would be over in a couple months, and we were there for years and years and years. So we've heard this song before. And whether it comes from a Republican or a Democrat, I think that most Americans are sick of what feel like forever wars that have a tremendous human cost. And there's the compounding effect of the financial cost at a time when people are having a hard time affording gas and making ends meet back home. But I think it also underscores a bigger problem, which is how do we stop it? Because you're going to hear a lot of outrage from senators and members of Congress from both parties, and you're going to hear how infuriated they are. But it doesn't seem to actually be a plan to stop it. Trump went around Congress. There's been no declaration of war. There's been a War Powers Act that's been passed. But that doesn't have the levers to actually stop him from continuing this war at a time when he seems to want to accelerate it, and he seems to want to go further. And I think that's why, especially for me, this is not just about Iran. It's become forever war. It's been about Venezuela. It's been about threats to Greenland. It's been a totally unencumbered president who steamrolled past Congress. And now Congress has finally got a bit of checks and balances where they can at least deny funding. That's, I think, an overdue step. They probably should have voted no when it first started. They didn't have that opportunity. Now they've got a chance to vote no on the funding. And I think they'll find that most of the country is behind them. Republicans, Democrats, and especially independents are united against this war. And I think the politicians are just catching up.
1: So, Paul, you mentioned forever wars. Of course, this is a president who had campaigned on a promise to end forever wars. Now, the flip side of this is that national security is complicated. The public doesn't always have all the information about the threats we face. Should public sentiment dictate what an administration does in terms of waging war?
5: Always. Always. There's an old saying that first you commit the country, then you commit the troops. When you do it backwards, we get into quagmires. We get into forever wars that are unpopular. You get people who are forgotten when they die overseas. I mean, the country has to be behind the war from the starting point. And it's a bad precedent. We started in Vietnam and we've continued now for two generations. So in many ways, this is what wrong looks like. Hegseth was really interesting yesterday because he had a different posture when he went before Congress. His shoulders were a little lower. He's begging for money. But a couple months ago, he said he didn't need congressional approval. He didn't need support. The president was so right, he could just go all gas and no brakes. So now the American public is becoming the guardrails, and they're speaking out pretty strongly. The question is, will they speak out strongly enough to actually slow this president down? Because he's also continued to expand the military footprint here domestically, which has been unpopular. He's threatened allies ranging from Mexico to Canada, which is also unpopular. So I think the question we have to ask ourselves, and we have to ask Congress right now, is what do you do with a president who doesn't care about public opinion and doesn't care about Congress?
21: Paul, in the very short time we have left, you fought in Iraq where more than 4,500 U.S. lives were lost. You said we haven't learned the lessons from that war. What are you hearing from fellow vets about this war?
5: You know, something I heard yesterday was really important that I want to echo. The person we haven't heard from is the Secretary of Veterans Affairs. Yesterday at the testimony, the agriculture secretary was strangely next to the Secretary of Defense and talking about things like meatpacking. But you're not hearing from the Department of Veterans Affairs about what they need in terms of funding and support to take care of a new generation of wounded that are coming home now who will have new kinds of injuries, just like we saw after Iraq and Afghanistan. If they want to present the full cost of war, it has to include the VA, which we had to fight for 20 years after Iraq and Afghanistan to get on square footing with the Department of Defense. So I want to know, where is the Secretary of Veterans Affairs? And I think that's what many veterans want to hear as well.
21: Thank you, Paul Rykoff. He's a veteran of the Iraq War and founder and CEO of Independent Veterans of America. We named two of the soldiers whose remains returned today. The other two are First Lieutenant Tyler James Feehan and Private Isabella Gonzalez.
26: Since the early days of artificial intelligence, there have been fears of AI going rogue. OpenAI says two of its AI models acted on their own last week, broke out of their digital labs, hacked their way into a tech startup. The company is calling this an unprecedented hacking incident. So time to get reporter Ina Fried of Axios back on the line. She joins us regularly to talk AI. Hey, Ina.
6: Hey, Scott.
26: Okay, escaping containment. As I was reading about this, I jotted down the Terminator, the Outbreak movie. How did these AI agents get out, as it were?
6: Well, you know, they're getting smarter, and I think we are naive if we think getting smarter doesn't mean they aren't going to be more clever at getting around the rules we place on them. I think this is a huge wake-up call that if we build superhuman computer systems, they're also going to be superhuman at getting around the rules that we try and set, and our creativity is limited by our human capacity.
26: Yeah, so these AIs, right, they kind of got out of the sandbox, as it were, the digital lab they were in, went into the internet wild, as it were, and then hacked into this startup called Hugging Face. So this hacking in, is that another gatekeeper they got through?
6: There's a couple things that happened here. First of all, you know, this was a model that was being tested, and models have gotten really good at noticing when they're being tested, and they get that a benchmark just tests, do you figure this out or not? And often use any means necessary. So here they weren't supposed to have internet access, but they figured out that there was a way around that if they went through. And then they thought, well, who has the answers to this test? Well, Hugging Face, this site that hosts a lot of models, probably the answer is somewhere there. Then they found a flaw in Hugging Face's site, went and found the answer. But I think another important thing to keep in mind is, look, they did the task that they were assigned, which was to do well on this benchmark. So I think it's also a lesson. We have to be really explicit about the instructions we give these systems, especially as they're growing more powerful.
26: Yeah. And this is interesting that the startup Hugging Face that discovered this was happening, it found a way to contain them using AIs. Is that right? AI in this case was also a bit of the solution?
6: Yeah, and there's even more to it, which is they wanted to use the latest and greatest models from OpenAI and Anthropic. That was their first inclination to try and stop this. But because it was cybersecurity related, the model said, no, we can't help you here. So they turned to an open source Chinese model, the same models that are being threatened by the U.S. government, or at least pockets of the U.S. government, because that was the best option. So, you know, this whole discourse around open versus closed, China versus U.S., it's a lot more nuanced than it would seem.
26: Yeah. You know, I imagine, well, I know I read the OpenAI blog. It's talking a lot about ensuring this doesn't happen again, several paragraphs on that. But given the technology, should we just expect more of this to happen in today's age of AI?
6: I think we should expect that these systems will try. I think we have to assume they're going to do whatever they can and get a lot better at prescribing rules and limits. And also, you know, there are folks saying, look, we have to slow down the pace here. I don't know how realistic or feasible it is, but I do know that this technology is moving faster than most of us humans can keep pace with.
26: So, you know, there's surely some technology freakout going on among many. Is there a voice, an important voice out there saying, you know what, let's all calm down, anything like that?
6: There are. I mean, I do think it's important. This was a model that purposely had its protections turned down because it was being tested. So that's one thing we can breathe, like maybe a momentary sigh of relief. Mm. I think also in the end, you know, Hugging Face did detect the intrusion. That's good. I also think we should be careful that we don't penalize companies like OpenAI and Anthropic when they tell us about things going bad, because it could create an incentive to just not say when they see bad stuff. And I think we do want the companies to say it. So that's a couple of my more subtle takeaways from this.
26: Yeah, fair point. And OpenAI has a public blog post on its version of the story. Ina Fried is chief technology correspondent at Axios. Ina, thanks again.
6: Thanks, Scott.
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0: A very good and probably smoky Wednesday afternoon to you, Montana. It's July 22nd. I'm Austin Amestoy, and our best odds for thunderstorms this week are ramping up right about now, especially over southwest Montana. Some of those storms could drop a half inch to a full inch of rain per hour, so watch out for some potential flash flooding. West of the Divide tonight, partly to mostly cloudy with patchy smoke. Scattered evening showers and thunderstorms expected to diminish throughout the night. Lows in the upper 50s to mid-60s. Tomorrow, partly cloudy, more patchy smoke. Slight chance of afternoon and evening showers and thunderstorms. Highs in the upper 80s to near 100 degrees. Central Montana tonight, partly to mostly cloudy, patchy smoke expected, scattered thunderstorms decreasing overnight, lows in the mid-50s to lower 60s. Tomorrow, mostly sunny with more patchy smoke and a slight chance of afternoon thunderstorms, highs in the upper 80s to lower 90s. Finally, southwest Montana tonight, mostly cloudy early on with scattered thunderstorms that could produce heavy rainfall, then partly cloudy later on. Lows in the 50s to lower 60s. Tomorrow, mostly sunny with patchy smoke and a slight chance of afternoon thunderstorms. Highs in the upper 80s. We're back to your midday news here in just a moment, and I'll join you again tomorrow at 6 a.m. It's MTPR.
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2: It's Here and Now. We've all been there. It's 8 p.m. on a weeknight. You've had an exhausting day and your brain is fried. You could watch that 3-hour subtitled historical drama that everyone's raving about, or you could watch Jennifer Lopez and Brett Goldstein have a meet cute.
3: Welcome aboard.
4: You're flying the plane.
3: I'm not just a CEO of Air Cruise, I'm also a pilot.
4: Jesus.
3: Whoops. Sorry.
2: That's from Office Romance, a critically panned Netflix rom-com. The hammy summer release probably won't be winning any Oscars, but audiences have gobbled it up. It's racked up some 58 million completed streams and spent 4 weeks in Netflix's top 10 most watched list. So why does bad TV feel so good? It's partly explained by science. When our brains need a break, easy watching can deliver that dopamine hit. But that doesn't stop many of us from feeling guilty about consuming lowbrow entertainment. Our next guest says we should shrug off that shame. Alexis Solosky is a culture reporter for The New York Times, and she joins me now. Welcome, Alexis.
5: Thank you for having me.
2: So, Alexis, let's start with the T word, trash. The legendary New Yorker film critic Pauline Kael wrote a long and strident defense of trash entertainment all the way back in 1974, arguing that movies don't necessarily need to be art. You're a cultural critic. You're someone with high standards who has a limited amount of time in your life to watch. Do you restrict yourself to high art, or do you also spend time consuming objectively bad TV or movies?
5: I spend so much time consuming objectively bad TV or movies, except that I don't know that I think of them as bad. Trash is certainly one category we can use. Another term that gets thrown around a lot is guilty pleasure. Mm. I always think, what is it about us as a culture that we have to put guilty in front of pleasure? We, most of us, have enough hard things in our lives. Why can't pleasure just be pleasure? Good taste is great. I'm someone who at certain times in my life, when I've worked as a critic, has had to have good taste professionally. I will also tell you that good taste is exhausting. And what is more wonderful is to think about, what do I love? What delights me? What relaxes me? And sometimes that may be the 3-hour black and white film with subtitles. And sometimes that may be a deeply mediocre Netflix rom-com.
2: Well, you know, I'm curious. One of your colleagues at the New York Times, Wesley Morris, wrote that American culture is trash culture. It's not just what we want, it's who we are. And I'm curious about this notion that trash stresses the id in Idea, that it's about our uninhibited side. And in Office Romance, Jennifer Lopez plays this powerhouse CEO who falls for an employee. It's crude, raunchy, even cringy. So why do you think it's been such a hit? What itch is it scratching for audiences?
5: Look, it kills me because I think Jennifer Lopez is akin to a goddess. I think Brett Goldstein, her co-star, has perhaps the greatest eyebrows in history. This is not pleasurable for me, but it is a love story. And even more than it's a love story, it's a sex story. And in our culture, even though we get a rap as being obsessed with sex, we very rarely have entertainment that takes sex seriously. This is why Heated Rivalry, I think, was such a sensation. People are really hungry for stories about intimacy, and we will take them how we find them.
2: Well, that's really interesting. And it actually makes me think of another piece of what I would call trash TV, Love Island USA, which just recently ended. And I just can't believe how many people I see streaming this show and clips from this show every day on my commute. And, you know, the series wrapped its eighth season. It had millions of weekly viewers. And every week, quotes like this one went viral. Let's listen.
6: I tell the truth, but I don't tell the whole truth. So I think that's where, like, the two-faced allegations are coming from.
2: Okay, I'm not sure that he knows exactly what truth is, if he's saying he doesn't tell the whole truth.
5: I'm not exactly sure who this contestant is, but don't you think he probably looks amazing in a swimsuit? This is what my wonderful colleague Wesley Moores is talking about when he talks about shows that are pure id. There is ego here, for sure, but there is no super ego. There is no inhibition.
2: I should mention that that Love Island contestant, his name is actually Sincere on the show. So how's that for a little bit of irony? All right, Alexis, do you think that part of why people are craving this kind of escapist media is because so much of the television and Hollywood movie-making machine has been chasing prestige TV, which, you know, to win awards has to be very serious. And I'm thinking even of, you know, really highly acclaimed shows like The Pitt. They are really focused on justice and morality, and every episode has a big moral lesson for us. And, you know, I just wonder at the end of the day, if someone is trying to unwind, do you want to be moralized too? Or is that where our interest in escapism is coming from?
5: I wouldn't say that I'm anti-morality. I think morality is very nice. And I think that if our television has a didactic aspect, that isn't the worst thing. I love The Pitt, and then I love going around and pretending that I know what actual doctor things are. I love that. But I do think sometimes when people are making prestige entertainment, they forget that entertainment is meant to be entertaining. There is sometimes a confusion of darkness with seriousness. And I wonder why we don't take pleasure as seriously. I wonder why we don't take love as seriously. I wonder why we don't take sex as seriously, because these are very serious things to me. And I also think they are very nice.
2: All right. Well, scientists and psychologists have actually been looking into this, and they argue that watching mindless TV or trashy movies reduces our cognitive load, and that after a day of making 1,000 decisions, our brains need to repair from constant overstimulus. And so I'm wondering, is there some level on which watching kind of mindless entertainment is a way to relax our brains and even broaden our minds?
5: I think absolutely. I mean, I think that there are many ways to do this. You could go for a run. You could read a book. You could do meditation, which I hear wonderful things about, but cannot make myself sit still. But if it turns out that your meditation is The Real Housewives, I love that for you. If it's a glass of Chardonnay and Love Island that helps you come to terms with your day. Why would that be bad? That sounds wonderful.
2: Some media is fun to hate watch. You know, there are those films and shows that are so bad, they're good. How do you discern between bad shows and movies that can still be worth your time versus those that absolutely are not?
5: I think if you enjoy it, even if it is a hate watch, it's still giving you pleasure. If it's something to talk about or text about with friends, if it's something that you're thinking about even a little bit the next day, if it's something that makes you laugh, if it's something that makes you scream at the television, assuming that you are a person who likes screaming. And sometimes, bizarrely, a hate watch can turn into a love watch. I knew a lot of people who were hate watching and just like that.
2: Yeah.
5: Sex and the City was a show that a lot of people loved, and Just Like That was a show that a lot of people hated. But when they announced that And Just Like That was ending, there was this terrible outcry of, why are you taking away my show?
2: I'm thinking about rom-coms, which are a whole genre that are often tarred by reviewers. And then certain films are then reclaimed and celebrated later. And I'm thinking of films like Sweet Home Alabama, 13 Going on 30, the latter of which I personally loved. 27 Dresses also comes to mind. Let's think back on that one.
7: Hey, kids, shave, lose a limb, my father says one thing, gonna make a feather.
8: That's exactly the words. Sorry, lyric police, what are the words?
9: You're gonna have your
2: hands. All right, so, you know, these movies are silly. They present a fantasy, but I wonder whether the criticisms we hear about rom-coms, which are a very popular summer genre, whether it's somehow gendered. I mean, these are movies largely for female audiences, and I wonder whether Hollywood just doesn't take them seriously because of who's watching them.
5: I think it's explicitly gendered. Women are more than half of the population, and yet romantic comedies, films that are pitched towards women, are seen as niche. I can't think of a more universal experience than falling in love. Mm-hmm. I do not think superheroes are a universal experience. I think that is a very particular experience. In my life, I know very few, but I know a lot of people who have fallen in love, have gone on dates, have gotten married. And why wouldn't we want a filmic version of that piece of our lives? Something maybe funnier or more elevated than what we ourselves have experienced our lives, but with much better banter.
2: That's New York Times culture reporter Alexis Soloski, making us feel a little bit less guilty about our guilty pleasures. Alexis, thank you so much for joining us.
5: Thank you so much.
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10: Live from NPR News in Boston, I'm Steve Brown. President Trump is warning that the U.S. will destroy one bridge or power plant each time Iran shoots at a ship in the Strait of Hormuz. Trump's latest threat to target civilian infrastructure came as the unpopular war continues with no clear end in sight, threatening further worldwide economic disruption. Both sides have dug in on their dispute over the strait, a crucial waterway for global energy that remains largely closed because of Iranian attacks. The Trump administration is expected to sign an agreement with Saudi Arabia that could potentially provide the kingdom with uranium enrichment capability for its civilian nuclear program. That's according to the Associated Press, citing two people familiar with the matter. Secretary of State Marco Rubio says any deal signed by the U.S. would not lead to proliferation. The deal could allow for the building of a uranium enrichment facility in Saudi Arabia following a joint U.S.-Saudi study. At least 999 people have died from the Ebola outbreak in eastern Congo. That's according to official data published overnight, a grim toll in what's already been declared the fastest Ebola outbreak in history. It was declared in May, and it's unlike most previous ones because the Ebola virus responsible for it has no approved vaccines or treatments. 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
15: It's Here and Now. Avocado oil is having a moment. Consumers are often paying extra for it and for products made with it. Many assume avocado oil is healthier than other oils. Well, a new study looked into how much avocado oil is really in packaged foods that have it on the label. NPR's Maria Godoy reports.
16: Browse the aisles of the grocery store and you'll find chips, salad dressings, and mayonnaise all boasting that they're made with avocado oil. But when Selena Wong noticed this trend, she was puzzled.
17: I didn't think we have this much avocado oil to go around. So I became curious about the purity of them.
16: Wong is a food science professor at UC Davis and an expert on cooking oils. To find out if these products really contained what they said, she and her colleagues bought a slew of them and extracted their oil. While these foods listed avocado oil as the only oil used, chemical analysis revealed a different story.
17: Out of the 54 avocado oil products, 89% were inconsistent with authentic avocado oil.
16: In other words, they showed signs of being adulterated with other cheaper oils like soybean oil. One sample appeared to have basically no avocado oil in it. For comparison's sake, the researchers also tested 20 different packaged foods made with olive oil, and only one appeared to show signs of adulteration.
17: So this is largely an avocado oil product problem.
16: Wong says the findings, which appear in the journal Applied Food Research, were disappointing but not surprising. Her previous research has found that the vast majority of commercially bottled avocado oils were either no longer fresh or they were adulterated with other oils. Wong says that's disheartening because avocado oil products are often significantly more expensive than those made with olive oil and other vegetable oils.
17: If you're buying avocado oil products, it's very likely that you're not getting what you're paying for.
16: Sarah Berry is a professor of nutrition at King's College London. She notes that in recent years, avocado oil has grown in popularity because it's seen as a healthier alternative to seed oils. She says while avocado oil is indeed a healthy choice,
18: where I struggle is the health halo that it's been given.
16: She says that while there's plenty of research showing the health benefits of eating whole avocados, there's really not a lot of direct evidence on avocado oil. On the other hand,
18: we have decades of data showing that extra virgin olive oil is healthy. We have decades of data showing that most seed oils are healthy, whether it's canola oil, sunflower seed oil, or soybean oil.
16: Given all that, Berry says it's hard for her to justify paying a markup for products made with avocado oil. One big reason for that premium price is that avocados are expensive to begin with, and they don't yield a whole lot of oil, says Wayne Adams. He's CEO of the Adams Group, which refines avocado oil in the U.S. and sells it under the brand name Mary Ann's. Meanwhile, he says seed oils are so much cheaper.
19: You just find people that look at the economic difference and they just see the incentive to adulterate.
16: He'd like to see more regulatory action on the issue of adulterated oil in the industry. Ultimately, he says, that would help his business not get undercut by cheaters and

0: Israel will hold national elections this fall, including a vote for prime minister. And a new challenger to Benjamin Netanyahu is surging in the polls.
1: He listens, he doesn't blame, and he wants to create peace inside the people of Israel.
0: A profile of Gadi Eisenkot, plus the latest on the U.S. war with Iran, the next morning edition from NPR News.
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6: I'm Scott Tong.
7: I'm Indira Lakshmanan. It's Here and Now. U.S. fire officials have raised the national wildlife preparedness level to 5 out of 5. KNAU's Chris Clements reports.
8: Lenore Lamb is a supervisor on the Ottawa National Forest in Michigan. Today, she's assigned to a federal team managing fires in northern Minnesota. She says when the U.S. reaches level 5,
9: it becomes a little bit more difficult to get the resources that you need because there's so much fire activity.
8: Specifically, federal resources. Think firefighters and logistics and financial specialists. At level 5, they can start being triaged to the fires where they're needed most. Right now, almost 21,000 people are working to fight 72 large, uncontained fires across the country.
9: For Minnesota, you know, as resources get spread thin nationwide, it can make it difficult to rely on out-of-state crews, as many other states may be trying to keep their resources in-state as well.
8: For now, Lamb says her team has the resources it needs, but that might not be true in the days and weeks ahead. The new U.S. Wildland Fire Service did not respond to an interview request for this story. Bobby Scopa is a retired firefighter and vice president of Grassroots Wildland Firefighters, a nonprofit advocacy group.
10: You have to start really making tough decisions.
8: Scopa's experience includes helping to prioritize fires across 2 states. Occasionally, she asked for more national support.
10: When you've got a lot of fires and you're told you've got everything you're going to get or you're not going to get any more, I mean, it's a tough feeling.
8: It's tough, she says, because local fire managers can't expect their own teams to take on more risk just because federal resources aren't available.
10: The public and the politicians need to have a realistic expectation about what we can really do. There's going to be some fires that you don't have enough people to be effective.
8: She wishes the U.S. Forest Service and other federal agencies would hire more firefighters and support personnel to help with intense seasons like this one. And because climate change means fire seasons are getting longer, Scopa doesn't anticipate this one letting up anytime soon.
10: The firefighters are going to be chasing smokes until October, just because that's just the way it is.
8: For NPR News, I'm Chris Clements in Flagstaff.
6: Amy Grant is often called the queen of contemporary Christian music. And now, almost half a century after she launched her

0: career, Grant is pivoting away from her usual style of devotional songs. WPLN's Justin Barney tells us why Grant is now making music that's more socially conscious.
1: We want the same thing. To be loved, we need the same thing.
2: In 1975, a friend of Amy Grant's got a hold of a record executive in Waco, Texas, who is interested in signing artists for a budding new genre of music called CCM, or Contemporary Christian Music. They held a tape player up to the phone and hit play.
3: His words were, well, she's not that good, but she sounds sincere. So I signed a contract a couple of weeks before my 16th birthday.
2: That's Amy Grant. Her first number one song on the CCM chart was a praise song called Sing Your Praise to the Lord.
4: Sing your praise to the Lord. Come on, everybody, stand up and sing one more. Hallelujah, give your praise to the Lord.
2: That song appeared on 1982's Age to Age, the first CCM album to go platinum. She became a figure in pop culture, but unlike Prince and Madonna, she was held to a different standard.
5: To serve the contemporary Christian music market, it's very important for any artist to conform to conservative white evangelical ideals.
2: That's Leah Payne, author of God Gave Rock and Roll to You, A History of Contemporary Christian Music. Amy Grant didn't always adhere to those values, leading her to have to navigate controversy throughout her career. She wore a shirt with three buttons undone in a press photo. In a 1985 Rolling Stone interview, she said that she enjoyed having sex with her husband and sunbathing topless. And more recently, she held a same-sex marriage ceremony at her farm in Nashville.
5: Anyone who knows anything about contemporary Christian music will tell you that the market punishments for not aligning with very traditional ideals about marriage, family, sex, sexuality, politics, usually comes with punishment from the marketplace. Her album at that time was banned by Christian bookstore owners who believed that the cover was risque and that could indicate inner moral corruption.
2: Payne says that after Grant divorced and then got remarried, some parents discouraged their children from listening to her music because she was an example of a fallen woman. Despite this, Grant continued to make top charting albums.
1: You love me even with your scars. Don't try so hard.
2: It's been more than 10 years since the greatest selling Christian artist of all time released an album of original music. Her last one, How Mercy Looks From Here, came out in 2013 during the Obama administration. A lot has changed since then, even Amy Grant.
3: Life changes all of us.
1: Don't try so hard.
2: Over the last decade, Grant faced all sorts of challenges. She endured a horrific bike accident that left her with permanent damage and other health issues. In her new album, The Me That Remains, she deliberately stays out of controversy. At least she tries to. In the past 10 years, the world has gotten more politically divided, and Grant is finding her space in it. The first track on the album is The 6th of January, Yasgur's Farm.
1: Says that-

0: Grant embraced it as a message of hope in a time of unrest because it asks for understanding.
1: We all see life through a different lens, and we have to maintain respect, saying, hey, what does it look like from there? Because I'm here. From your vantage point, tell me what this looks like.
0: Grant is interested in asking questions, not taking a political side. But she must have a political lens. And so I asked her point blank, what are your political beliefs?
1: I discuss all these things with the people next to me, but I don't discuss things like that publicly because the platform I have, I think, is to bring people together.
0: The song that follows January the 6th is a song called How Do We Get There From Here?

0: the words that keep coming to me are, do unto others as you would have them do to you. The golden rule. You know, it's basically the words of Jesus, but they're so true and good. Just the golden rule was taught day in and day out when I was a kid. And somewhere along the line, like, people stopped saying that, but it hasn't been lost. How do we get there from
1: here? The message may not seem controversial, but appeals to compassion and civility, which are a departure from the praise music of Grant's past. And that has its own market consequences. David Macias, the head of our new record label, 30 Tigers, says that he signed Grant because of the album's message. He says that he's also aware of the marketing challenges. On streaming services, the algorithms reward Christian stars making the type of music that aligns with popular white evangelical market. In CCM, that's praise and worship music.
2: Praise music started working really well, and then a lot of the artists who were doing some things other than praise music started thinking like, well, I've got to start doing praise music to be able to get on the radio, and that is the dominant data set. And so, you know, if you're trying to engender some other conversations, it can prove challenging.
1: But Grant is at a place in her career where she can afford to encourage tough conversations.
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4: 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And I'm gonna find,
1: yeah, find. For Here and Now, I'm Justin Barney in Nashville. The me that
5: 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It's Here and Now.

0: They say if you want to be a morning person, you should have something to look forward to first thing. 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So up and at 'em. 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
6: It's Here and Now. How do woodpeckers do that? Bore through solid wood with those teeny bodies? Do they get concussions? Do they have superhuman, super bird strength? So many questions. Well, a study in the Journal of Experimental Biology addresses some of them. Nicholas Antonsen is lead author and also postdoctorate fellow at Brown University's Department of Ecology, Evolution, and Organismal Biology. We called him up in March. What did you find as far as what's happening in the woodpecker's body?
7: Yeah, so we looked at how the muscles in the downy woodpecker contract. We wanted to see, you know, how in sequence are they activating muscles across their whole body? Are they using just their head and neck? And then we paired that with looking at the timing of when they're breathing during these strikes as well.
6: And what did you find as far as what muscles the woodpeckers actually use?
7: What was really exciting is that we found that they use all of the muscles that we tested. Everything from head and neck muscles through their abs down to their tail, and including their hip flexors too. We were also looking at how do they maybe modulate, you know, how hard they hit the wood. And I think a lot of people think, well, it's got to come from their head and neck, right? But what we actually found is that a lot of the power seems to come from the hips.
6: You say the woodpecker works kind of like a human uses a hammer?
7: Yeah, so in a lot of ways, it's very similar. And when the woodpeckers are making contact with the wood, at each time that they strike, you'll see that their neck muscles stiffen on the back of their head and neck. And this is really similar to how we stiffen muscles in our wrist as we're swinging a hammer to kind of transfer that force from the hammer into the nail. They're doing kind of the same thing with the muscles on the back of their head and neck.
6: Fascinating. And also, they use their breath, as I understand it, kind of like exhaling, like tennis players grunt on the court. Now I'm thinking Carlos Alcaraz up a tree.
7: Yes. So that was one of the really exciting results of this paper, is that we were looking at, you know, beyond just which muscles are they using. Are they kind of integrating other physiological systems to perform these behaviors? And so the one that we looked at was respiration, breathing, in other words, to look at whether or not they might be breathing out with every strike like a tennis player does, because what that allows them to do is to stabilize their core muscles in order to support their body through those strikes and maybe even add some additional force to the strikes.
6: How did you find this out? How did you do this research? I understand you looked at what are called downy woodpeckers.
7: Yeah, so we chose to study downy woodpeckers because they're relatively common throughout all of North America. We caught a few of them, we brought them to the lab, and then we hooked them up with these sensors that could measure the electrical signal that was coming from their brain to their muscles to tell their muscles to contract. So then the other thing we did was we hooked up the birds so that we could measure the pressure in their airways so we could tell when they were inhaling and breathing in or whether they were exhaling and breathing out at any given moment. And then we sunk those two different measurements up using high-speed video. So we were recording video at about 250 frames per second, which is quite a bit faster than what you see on TV, which is about 30 frames per second.
8: And I understand these little birds were wearing these little tiny backpacks as part of the study. Tell me about that.
7: Yeah. So as you can imagine, when you have all these sensors hooked up to these little birds, you have a lot of wires that you have to figure out what to deal with. You want these birds to be able to freely move around and be comfortable. And so the solution we came up with was to fit them with these very light little backpacks that could kind of contain all those wires so that they weren't getting in the bird's way.
8: Wow. And I imagine some who are listening are like, well, what about the welfare of these birds who were in the lab? Did you use them and then release them? I'm sure there are rules about these things.
7: There are, yes. And we took incredibly careful precautions to make sure that these birds were safe, that they weren't in distress. And then, yes, as soon as the experiment was done, we released the birds back to the exact location that we picked them up from.
8: Okay, so as we talk about this, let's listen again a little bit to the sound of a downy woodpecker to remind ourselves how quickly they do it. So rapid, right? They're breathing and they're flexing these muscles so rapidly. I guess question is there any suggestion that this hurts them?
7: There's still a lot we don't know about whether or not woodpeckers experience some brain injuries or any kind of like stress in performing these behaviors. And so that was one of the main motivating factors of this study, was to make sure that we're laying kind of the important biology out for folks that are interested in applying this to humans later on. Things that could be used to make people safer from brain injuries. And so by understanding the basic biology, we can give engineers and other folks that are interested in that the tools that they need to be able to translate that from the woodpeckers to people.
8: Fascinating. We've been talking to Nicholas Antonsen. He's a postdoc fellow at Brown University's Department of Ecology, Evolution, and Organismal Biology, and lead author of a new paper, How Woodpeckers Do What They Do. Nicholas, thanks for the time.
7: Yes, thank you.
8: The baby bird backpacks. Here Now is a production of NPR and WBUR. I'm Scott Tong in Washington, D.C.
4: And I'm Indira Lakshmanan in Boston. 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
2: From APM American Public Media, this is Performance Today. I'm Valerie Kaler. During the COVID lockdown in 2020, composer Sally Beamish was not able to visit her family in Scotland and Sweden, and she missed them terribly. She poured her longing for connection into a new concerto for violin, clarinet, and orchestra, drawing on her own Scottish and Swedish connections, and inspired by the folk music of those places and the themes of separation and distance. The two soloists start on opposite sides of the stage, calling to each other the way shepherds would communicate across long valleys, with song. Coming up, the world premiere of Distance by Sally Beamish later this hour.
3: Live from NPR News, I'm Lakshmi Singh. NPR has confirmed that U.S. officials have signed a nuclear cooperation agreement with Saudi Arabia, according to a source familiar with the matter but not authorized to speak publicly about it. American companies will be allowed to run nuclear power plants on Saudi soil. Critics have expressed fear that such an agreement could open the door for Saudi Arabia to develop a nuclear weapon. Nuclear development's a key reason President Trump has cited for going to war with Iran. The death toll among American troops is up to 18 now, before attending the dignified transfer of four service members most recently killed in action related to the war. President Trump spoke to reporters today.
4: All I'm going to say is we love you. We love your child, and that's what they are to them. They're their children. There's no games, no nothing. That's their child. And all you can do is throw out your hearts.
3: The administration warns it's prepared to penalize generic drug makers that do not produce in the United States. NPR's Cindy Lupkin has details.
5: President Trump announced on Truth Social that he would impose a 100% tariff on generic drugs in August 2028. And a year after that, the tariff would double. More than 90% of prescriptions in the U.S. are for generic drugs, and most generic drugs are made outside of the U.S. So the president says this is an effort to push companies to build facilities here. The generic drug trade group, called the Association for Accessible Medicines, says that's already happening. Its president and CEO, John Murphy III, says the generics industry has already, quote, grown significantly in the U.S. over the past 2 years. But he says generics have faced purchasing and reimbursement problems that have made U.S. growth challenging. Sydney Lupkin, NPR News.
3: The FDA says in the U.S., 9 out of 10 prescriptions filled are for generic drugs. The ex-wife of the ICE officer who fatally shot a man in Maine last week alleges that he had a history of domestic violence and racist comments. NPR's Meg Anderson reports ICE is in the midst of a hiring surge.
6: The details about the ICE officer's past should have raised red flags. That's according to Kenneth Corey, who spent more than 3 decades with the New York City police.
7: You want to make sure that the people that you're hiring have the temperament and disposition necessary to do the job.
6: At the NYPD, he says recruits go through a background check and psychological tests. And the agency also interviews neighbors and former employers and looks up school records and police reports. All that takes time. ICE has hired more than 12,000 officers in less than a year. In a statement, DHS says it applies all the, quote, proper personnel vetting regulations, but did not provide specifics. Meg Anderson, NPR News.
3: U.S. stocks have ended the day lower, with the NASDAQ down 146. It's NPR News. Former Venezuelan President Nicolas Maduro and his wife are set to go on trial in New York for drug trafficking next June. The date was set today during a brief hearing in a Manhattan federal court. The defense says it plans to appeal the charges, partly on grounds of sovereign immunity. Venezuela's former first couple were detained during a U.S. military raid at their residence. They have pleaded not guilty. Millions of people along the Gulf Coast from Louisiana to the Florida Panhandle are in the path of a tropical storm. Bertha is forecast to generate several inches of rainfall that could trigger flash floods and dangerous storm surge. As the school day goes on, kids have a harder time controlling their physical movements. Well, a new study suggests this may tell us about students' long-term success in school. Here's NPR's Donaki Mehta.
8: As each hour of the school day ticks by, kids tend to get squirmier. But a new study in the journal Developmental Psychology tracked children from around the country for decades, from birth until age 26. As the school day wore on, students started getting more mentally exhausted and tended to move around as a result. The kids that got the squirmiest throughout the day tended to have lower academic scores later down the line, while those who were able to self-regulate and sit still throughout the day tended to do better over the course of their academic career. In fact, kids with more self-control were 20% more likely to finish a four-year degree. But the study also notes not all physical movement is a sign of distraction. Sometimes the wiggles help kids process and learn. Janaki Mehta, NPR News.
3: I'm Lakshmi Singh, NPR News in Washington.
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2: From APM American Public Media, this is Performance Today, taking you to concerts around the world. I'm Valerie Kaler. Ahead this hour, the energy of tango superimposed onto a glass and concrete cityscape. Sharon Isbin plays Urban Tango by Karen Lefrak later this hour. Let's begin our musical adventures in Hamburg for music by English composer Sally Beamish. Beamish worked on this piece during the COVID lockdown in the UK, a time when she couldn't visit her family in Scotland and Sweden, and she poured her feelings of longing into this music. The concerto is called Distanz. It explores ideas of isolation and connection and draws on folk music from Scotland, Sweden, and the Netherlands. It begins with the two soloists, the violin and the clarinet, literally standing on opposite sides of the stage and coming closer and closer together as the piece goes on. Sakari Oramu conducting the North German Radio Elbphilharmonie Orchestra. Vadim Glusman is the solo violinist. Martin Frost plays solo clarinet. Distanz by Sally Beamish.

0: Trauma concert just this past spring in Hamburg, Germany. That was Distanz, a double concerto for violin and clarinet by English composer Sally Beamish. Martin Frost played clarinet, Vadim Glusman was the violinist, and Sakari Oramo led the North German radio Elbphilharmonie. Beamish says she was inspired by lures, the old wooden Scandinavian horns calling across far valleys, and women singing songs to call their cows home from the pasture. Sally Beamish wrote that in 2020 during the pandemic lockdown. She was not able to visit her family in Scotland and Sweden, and that concerto became a way to express her longing for connection. Distanz by Sally Beamish. I would love to hear your thoughts on the world premiere we just heard, music by Sally Beamish. Drop us a note. 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In a moment, yes, and... This is Performance Today from APM.
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2: 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I'm Kerry Fremkin. 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
1: Violinist and composer Jesse Montgomery grew up in what was essentially a workshop for creatives. Her mom, Robbie McCauley, was an actor and playwright. Her dad, Edward Montgomery, is a jazz musician and composer. Both jazz and theater encourage, or maybe demand, experimentation, improvisation, a willingness to quiet that self-editor and let yourself try something. In theater, the concept of yes and is fundamental to improv. The exercise or game, at its most basic level, starts with two people on stage, no script, no plan, no direction except for the idea of yes and. Yes means you accept whatever reality your scene partner has invented, and means you add something that moves the scene forward. Whoever speaks first instantly creates the universe of that particular reality. It's offered to the other player. If it's rejected, the scene stalls. If it's accepted and returned, the story grows organically. It's a dynamic exercise in trust. Jesse Montgomery says she wrote the piece we're about to hear with jazz in mind. She did hear a lot of free jazz growing up, and yes, she's a musician, so that frame makes sense. But I like to think there's at least as much of Jesse's mom and theater in the piece. Duo by Jesse Montgomery, played by violinist Romuald Grimbert-Barré and cellist Tommy Mesa.

0: violinist Romuald Grimbert-Barré, and cellist Tommy Mesa in Calderwood Hall at the Isabella Stewart Gardner Museum in Boston. They played the duo for violin and cello by violinist-composer Jessie Montgomery. She wrote it for a cellist friend of hers for them to play together. And she really does mean play. She said, "I wanted it to have elements of play and of seriousness, with deep expression and confidence, the intimate sides of friendship, of sharing and trust." Duo by Jessie Montgomery. Before we heard that piece, I mentioned that Jessie Montgomery's mom, Robbie McCauley, was a huge inspiration for her. McCauley was a leading figure in the Black theater movement in the post-civil rights era, and Montgomery recently wrote a cello concerto inspired by her mother's plays and poems called These Righteous Paths. She used the piece to explore her grief after losing her mom. Cellist Abel Salauchue is performing the concerto all over the world this season. Can't wait to hear it and share it with you when we get a recording. New music on the horizon from Jessie Montgomery. In a moment, Dancing in the Streets. This is Performance Today from APM.
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0: In 2025, guitarist Sharon Isbin released her album Romantico. It features Isbin playing Latin-infused music by American composer Karen Lafrak. The centerpiece is a big concerto for guitar and full orchestra. But there are also a couple chamber works on the album, including Lafrak's Urban Tango. Here's Sharon Isbin.
4: The tango can be a celebration of joy or an expression of sadness. It's all of these things combined together. So just keeping it on the edge and always in a state of metamorphosis was something very unique. And she said the captivating dance of two instruments flows sensually, yet it is edgy with heightened emotions, a glass and concrete jungle set on top of a beautiful city island. And of course, the city island is Manhattan.
0: Out of the dance halls and dancing in the streets. Guitarist Sharon Isbin on the piece we're about to hear, Urban Tango by Karen Lafrak. Isbin played it at Aspen with percussionists Jonathan Haas and Cameron Marquez and pianist Samuel Leung.

0: The energy of Argentine tango superimposed onto a cityscape. From a concert at the Aspen Music Festival and School in Aspen, Colorado, guitarist Sharon Isbin and friends played Karen Lefrak's Urban Tango. Karen Lefrak came to composing after a successful career in business, but she did not stop there.
1: Well, her career is really in three parts: as a composer, as an author of children's books, and as a show dog trainer who has won multiple international awards for her amazing poodles. So that's quite a unique combination. I don't think there's another Karen Lefrak in the world.
0: Guitarist Sharon Isbin on the multi-hyphenate creator of the tango we just heard, Karen Lefrak. 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
0: From APM, American Public Media, this is Performance Today. I'm Valerie Kaler. I'm so glad you're here for our musical adventures and discoveries. In 2013, British composer Anna Klein was asked to write a piece for the last night of the BBC Proms. This is one of the biggest concerts of the year on the music scene in the UK. She was asked to write something exuberant, and this being the Proms, which is short for promenade, she imagined the big promenades in London's pleasure gardens back in the 1700s, all kinds of people enjoying exciting music and a party atmosphere. And Klein created a 21st century fanfare to welcome listeners into that imaginary world. And just to keep things as exuberant as possible, she also quoted the old English drinking song called Juice of Barley. This is Masquerade by Anna Klein.

Music meant to evoke that peculiarly English combination of excitement and emotional control that was part of the scene at big public masquerade parties in the 1700s in London, a piece called Masquerade. British composer Anna Klein wrote that music in 2013. She says these 18th century concerts were, like the proms concerts of today, a place where people from all walks of life mingled to enjoy a wide variety of music. Klein added that in addition to the music, there were other entertainments to be found. Quote, they ranged from the sedate to the salacious, with acrobatics, exotic street entertainers, dancers, fireworks, and masquerades. Conductor Jeffrey Meyer led the Texas Festival Orchestra in Masquerade by Anna Klein. That concert took place during the annual summertime Round Top Music Festival and Institute in Round Top, Texas.

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2: 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Join us the week of July 20th as we start your day with some inspirationally moving works, such as Vaughan Williams' Fifth Symphony, to more humorous moments, such as Haydn's 45th Symphony, and then, of course, some epically monumental works, such as Stravinsky's Rite of Spring and Sasson's Organ Symphony. That's all coming up the week of July 20th, Monday through Friday, 9 to 11 a.m., right here on your Montana Public Radio.
0: According to the story by Goethe, a fellow called Faust is on a quest to know everything and to do everything. He inks a deal with a creepy character named Mephisto. In this deal, Faust is the boss. He gets to order Mephisto around like a servant. And Faust is smart beyond all reckoning. All reckoning but Mephisto's, that is. In this unexpectedly optimistic version, Mephisto is Faust's intellectual sparring partner, cheeky and witty, and the story ends with Faust's soul being saved. Goethe was making the case that striving sincerely is worth something, even if your efforts lead through paths of failure. Nicholas Lanau had a very different vision for these two characters. In his version, Faust isn't driven by a quest for knowledge, but rather disappointment and disillusionment. Mephisto, in his version, is much less playful and way more dark and destructive. That version ends with Faust seeing that his quest, like everything else in his life, was meaningless and that life itself had no value. It was that darker version that inspired Franz Liszt to write the music we're about to hear. Michelle Kahn at the piano with the Mephisto Waltz No. 1 by Franz Liszt.

0: Faust has made a deal with the devil, or at least the devil's rep, Mephisto. The scene we just heard was from the part of the story where Faust still thought he was in control. He and Mephisto happened upon a rustic inn. Folks are dancing and drinking, whooping it up. Mephisto was underwhelmed by the lazy fiddler, grabbed the violin for himself. Such music! Faust found a lusty local gal to dance with, and their wild dance whirls them right out of the inn, out into the woods, .. followed by the sounds of a devilish fiddler. Michelle Kahn played the Mephisto Waltz No. 1 by Franz Liszt at Spivey Hall at Clayton State University in Morrow, Georgia. Our acquisition of that concert recording made possible by the Walter and Emily Spivey Foundation. In a moment, a broken heart and some public mortification. Yay. This is Performance Today from APM.
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0: It's the classic ugly duckling story, but with a twist. We're in Vienna, it's the turn of the 20th century, and one of the city's most talented musicians, a composer and conductor, also a bit on the homely side. But he attracts the attention of the town's most beautiful and fascinating woman, and they fall in love. But that's where the fairy tale ends, and not with a happily ever after. The woman rejected the composer and broke his heart. His name was Alexander von Zemlinsky. Her name, Alma Schindler. She went on to marry Gustav Mahler. Alma Mahler was brutal in her memoirs, saying that while she admired Zemlinsky's musicianship and his intellect, she found him physically repellent. Twisting the knife and adding a bit of public humiliation to his heartbreak. Although Zemlinsky eventually met and married someone else, it seems those Alma-inflicted wounds never fully healed. They seem to be referenced in music he wrote decades after that failed love affair, an opera from 1921 called The Dwarf, about beauty, rejection, and humiliation. The String Quartet No. 3, written just a few years later, is angular and somewhat sparse. It's not overtly autobiographical and emotional like the opera was. In fact, it is very spare and restrained. Members of Accordo gave this performance at Westminster Presbyterian Church in Minneapolis. The String Quartet No. 3 by Alexander Zemlinsky.

We heard violinists Stephen Copes and Susie Park, violist Maya Popach, and cellist Anthony Ross, members of the St. Paul Chamber Orchestra and the Minnesota Orchestra, collectively known as Accordo. They played the string quartet No. 3 by Alexander Zemlinsky in that Schubert Club concert at Westminster Hall in Minneapolis. 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

0: time for Field Notes, brought to you by the Montana Natural History Center. It was a sunny, gorgeous Sunday in late July. My husband, two friends, and I had scattered ourselves across the broad alpine meadow of Goat Flat in the Anaconda Pintler Wilderness, noses to the ground, peering at the myriad tiny wildflowers strewn across the landscape. Most of the bright bits of color reached no higher than the top of our hiking boots. From a distance, the meadow looked fairly uniform, low, matted plants, flashes of intermingled colors. But upon closer inspection, the flowers revealed dozens of unique shapes and shades. Paintbrush, their colorful bracts close to the ground, painted a vivid magenta. A plant with a tall, reddish stem and a spiraling cluster of white flowers on top. Alpine bistort, which I'd never seen before. Another white flower, six-petaled, with a circle of green on the inside. Mountain death camas, so toxic that the Okanagan people mashed up the bulb and used its poison to tip their arrows. The tundra is a harsh environment, and the species that live there have, through necessity, adapted to be tough little buggers. Their home is scoured by wind, subject to bitter temperatures, and exposed to intense solar radiation. Not only that, it's covered with snow 8 to 9 months out of the year, making for a very short growing season. Even during the summer months, frost can descend at any time. Yet these little plants make do and even thrive. And when I knelt down for a closer look, I was reminded that toughness in no way precludes beauty. Up close, these tiny flowers were vivid and breathtaking. Crouched down, I also realized that there was a difference between the conditions at human level and the conditions at alpine wildflower level. The breeze I felt standing up was greatly diminished near the ground. The sunshine beat down. The ground was warm, its heated surface sending up an earthy fragrance. I could understand why the plants here had adapted to be shorter than their lower altitude counterparts. In this environment, a few inches is the difference between survival and extinction. Alpine plants have other adaptations as well. In a windy environment, wind-dispersed seeds are an advantage, so many tundra plants have seeds that are winged or hairy or tiny and lightweight. The leaves of some alpine plants, such as louseworts, some saxifrages, and Sitka valerian, have deep red and purple pigmentation to warm themselves more quickly when the sun comes out. Another common adaptation is hairiness, which can provide protection from the sun, keep moisture from escaping, and even create a greenhouse effect by holding in heat and warming the plant. The more I ponder the array of alpine plant adaptations, the more I wonder if my perception of the tundra as harsh is completely accurate. It is harsh to me. I could not survive here. But if I were a plant like a mountain avens with bowl-shaped flowers that reflect and focus sunlight to speed up growth and also provide a warm, enticing spot for pollinators to land, perhaps I would not perceive a meadow at 9,500 feet above sea level as such a challenging place. Visiting this remote, wild place reminds me that my human perspective is limited. To the flowers that bloom here, I am just a shadow that falls across their petals or a shoe that crushes. I am but a brief visitor in a cycle of sun and cold and wind that has spanned millennia. What might future years bring to alpine habitats such as this? Our changing climate threatens the survival of the flora and fauna that make their homes in places like Goat Flat. Yet I find hope in the fact that the plants in this meadow have developed so many creative adaptations to conditions we humans consider harsh. I am humbled by their resiliency. And I find in myself a renewed desire to protect their habitats so that these wild places and the plants that call them home will remain to awe future naturalists with their exquisite perseverance. I'm Allison DeYoung for Field Notes, brought to you by the Montana Natural History Center, providing natural history education for schools and the public throughout Montana. For information on upcoming events and programs at the center, call 406-327-0405 or visit our website at montananaturalists.org.
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Good afternoon, everyone. You are just in time. The Pea Green Boat is setting sail. This is Vicky. Welcome aboard.

Oh, I just enjoy that song so much. I don't know if you have ever heard the poem of the Red Wheelbarrow. It's such a simple, simple poem that I actually committed it to memory once. It's a poem written by William Carlos Williams. And he simply wrote, "So much depends upon a red wheelbarrow glazed with water beside the white chickens." And you know what? One winter, I was living in the Pacific Northwest, and I can remember coming out every day it was raining, and our neighbors across the street had a red wheelbarrow that was just sitting out in their lawn. And every day I would walk to my car and I would mutter to myself, "So much depends upon a red wheelbarrow." And we happened to be friends with our neighbors across the street. And after a while, I decided to send her that note. I think I must have emailed it or texted it or something. And when she received it, she just responded so positively. And she said, "Well, now we have to keep that out there for the winter." And I said, "Yeah, that works for me." So I could continue reciting that poem, The Red Wheelbarrow. Oh, but I digress here, friends. It's a Wednesday. You're aboard the Pea Green Boat with me, Vicki, and I am so glad that you are here. And you know what I discovered here, kind of glancing through, the calendar of events? Today is something that they call Casual Pie Day. Yeah, you hear me right. Casual Pie Day. Now, what this means is I'm spelling pie P-I. So we're talking about math here. Now, yes, it is true that for those of you familiar, Pi Day is a yearly celebration, and it's held on March 14th, or 314, to honor the mathematical constant of pi, which is roughly 3.14. My younger listeners, if you haven't got there yet in math, you will. But today is Casual Pi Day. Now, I was confused about this. Like, what's casual? What? Why? It's also known as Pi Approximation Day, apparently, and it arrives every July 22nd. Now, why? Well, because the day celebrates the mathematical constant pi, using the fraction 22 over 7. It's an approximate value. Anything we can to celebrate something, right? So we're diving into a world of numbers here today, friends. But I don't know about you. I kind of feel like celebrating Casual Pie Day, really, it's a win-win. Because for me, I just want to bake pies and eat them. So for whether you love eating baking pies or just really delving into that math, the math of pie, hey, you know what? All are welcome here. Maybe it's an all of the above kind of situation for you. But to celebrate Pie Day, Casual Pie, which what other kind of pie is there on the Pea Green Boat, I ask you? I have a couple of stories for you this half hour. Coming up first, well, it's a tale called Circumference and the Dragon of Pi, written by Cindy Neuschwander. Now, we're going to go off on a math adventure here that is centered around a potion that changes Circumference into a fire-breathing dragon. Oh, no. Can his son Radius change him back as he heads on a quest through the castle to solve a riddle that will reveal the cure? It lies in discovering the magic. The magic number that is the same for all circles, and really the best definition of pi that I can give to anyone who's a little unclear. Hey, this is going to clear things right up. And there's pi and a dragon. So, hey, you know. And later, well, then focusing on here, the need to bake a pie. I return to our book, How to Bake a Pie and See the World by Marjorie Priceman, because, you know, it's about apple pies. And apple pies, oh, they're so easy to make if, you know, the store, the market's open. But if it's closed, well, the world becomes your grocery store. I love it. No passport required today, everybody. But first, we're going to start with Circumference and the Dragon of Pi, written by Cindy Neuschwander. That story is coming up. I'm going to go get my pies going here because it's we want it done by the end of the show so we can carve it up and serve it to you. So don't go far. Time to check in with Circumference and his son, Radius. And we'll see if you can catch any other puns in there. Back in a moment, friends. Don't go far. We're celebrating Casual Pie Day.

0: Circumference and the Dragon of Pi, a math adventure written by Cindy Neuschwander and illustrated by Wayne Guihan. Published by Charles Bridge Press. Circumference and his son, Radius, sat in the shade of a tree enjoying a delicious midday meal. Partway through the lunch, Circumference grabbed his stomach and doubled over in pain.
1: "Oh, me belly," he wailed. "It feels like fire. Radius, oh, run to the castle, find the good doctor, and get me a cure."
0: Radius ran to the castle and up a winding staircase to the doctor's workroom. The doctor was out. Radius entered the mysterious place, full of plants and potions. "Oh, what should I do?" he wondered. "Father is in great pain. I've got to bring him something." Radius looked at several bottles. He murmured. "This says fire belly. Father has a fire in his belly. Maybe this will cure it." Radius picked up the bottle and hurried back to Circumference. Oh, the knight gratefully took the bottle and gulped the liquid down. Kaboom! Circumference disappeared, and a dragon now sat on the grass. "Oh!" screamed Radius. "Where's my father?"
1: Here!
0: Hissed the dragon, flames slithering out of his mouth.
1: Help me!
0: It pleaded, and belched puffs of smoke into the sky.
1: I feel beastly!
0: Its arms pedaled wildly as its tail thrashed back and forth.
2: "Don't worry, Father. I'll get help,"
0: Radius called over his shoulder as he ran back towards the castle. The guards on watch had also seen the big explosion. When the smoke cleared, they saw the dragon and alerted everyone in the castle to the danger. Plans were made. Messengers were sent across the countryside to ask nearby knights to come and vanquish the fire-breathing beast.
2: "Mother! Mother!" called Radius as he hurried into the castle.
3: "There you are," answered his mother. Lady Di of Amateur looked relieved. "Come quickly inside. A dragon has been spotted nearby."
2: "I know," Radius answered. "It's Father."
0: Radius told his mother what had happened.
2: "Oh, we must find another potion that will change your father back to himself."
0: "I'll go look for the doctor," she said. "We don't have much time. The knights plan to slay the dragon tomorrow morning." Radius ran back to the doctor's workroom. He looked at drawings and notes. He peeked inside boxes and bags. He searched through book after book. Finally, he spotted a curious-looking container with a set of spoons and a poem. The poem was called The Circle's Measure, and it read, "Measure the middle and circle around. Divide so a number can be found. Every circle, great and small, the number is the same for all. It's also the dose, so be clever, or a dragon he will stay forever." Measure the middle and circle around, thought Radius. I'll bet Geo of Matree can help. Carpenters measure things every day. Geo was with his brother, Sim, when Radius arrived at their workshop. They were looking at a wheel Sim had made.
4: No matter where you look around the circle, the spokes go across the middle and cut the circle exactly in half, Sim said.
5: Such a lovely design, complimented Geo.
0: When Radius heard across the middle and around the circle, he had an idea. He needed to go back and reread the poem.
2: Goodbye,
0: he called as he rushed out. As he ran through the kitchen, he saw his cousin, Lady Fingers. She was baking pies. She measured strips of dough into equal length with the span of her fingers.
3: Help me finish the last pie, please, she pleaded.
0: Radius thought about Sim's wheel, and he arranged the strips on the pie like the spokes. There were three strips left over. He draped them around the rim of the pie pan.
3: One, two, three strips go almost all the way around the edge. Pinky, may I have a little more dough? Asked Radius.
0: Pinky was Lady Fingers' nickname. Lady Fingers handed him another strip of dough. Radius folded it in half, but half was longer than he needed. He folded it in quarters, but even a quarter of the piece was too long. He folded it in eighths, and an eighth was almost right. Almost, but not exactly. Pinky, I've got to get along, said Radius. Farewell. Radius knew the magic number was more than three, but exactly how much more did it take to make a whole circle? Back in the workshop, Radius found Geo's measuring tape, a long strip of cloth marked in inches. He measured 49 inches across the middle of the wheel and 154 inches around the outside. 154 divided by 49 is 3 1/7, he figured out. Radius measured big wheels and small wheels, and every time the distance was 3 1/7 times the distance across. Oh, he stuffed the measuring tape into his pocket and ran off to the doctor's room. As Radius ran around a corner, he saw his mother coming toward him. There you are, cried Lady Di. I cannot find the doctor anywhere. What are we going to do?
5: It's all right, Mother. I know what to do.
0: He showed her how he had figured out the magic number. He measured an onion slice, a basket, a bowl, and round cheese. Lady Di drew some diagrams to show the measurements.
2: This makes sense, she said. Oh, good work. I'll go and tell your father while you get the medicine. And don't forget, we have only until morning.
0: Radius went back to the doctor's workroom to get the medicine. I think I understand these directions, he said out loud. But if I measure the wrong dose, father will remain a dragon forever.
2: I must be sure I'm right, said Radius, and he sat down to reread the poem. And as he read, his eyelids slowly closed, and soon he was fast asleep. When Radius awoke, the sun was rising. Oh, no, I must hurry, he said, and he grabbed the medicine and headed toward the woods. The smoke and flames led him right to Circumference, the dragon. The sleeping dragon was lying in a circle with its tail in its mouth. Just then it opened one eye and hissed,
1: Hello, son!
2: Father, you're a circle too, but such a big circle. Radius looked at the dragon doubtfully. Could the distance around the dragon circle be 3 1/7 times the distance across it? Just then, they heard the blaring of trumpets.
1: Hurry, Radius, Lady Di said. The knights are coming.
2: Mother, said Radius, hold this part of the tape while I measure the middle of the dragon circle.
1: Circumference cried out, Why are you measuring my diameter?
2: As he spoke, his fiery breath burned the measuring tape so that Radius could barely read the numbers. It looked like 7 feet, but was it?
0: Together, Radius and Lady Di measured 22 feet around the outside of the dragon circle.
1: Circumference whimpered. Must you measure my circumference now?
0: Radius quickly divided 22 by 7. The circumference of the circle divided by the diameter was 3 1/7. Now the knights were surrounding them with swords drawn.
1: Radius, Lady Di, we've come to save you, they shouted.
0: Oh, it was now or dragon forever. Radius gave the creature 3 1/7 spoonfuls.
1: Kaboom! Faboom!
0: A big explosion shook the forest. Smoke cleared, a hearty human circumference stood in their midst. Circumference leaned over and hugged his son.
1: Thank you, Radius, but how? How did you do it?
0: And Radius explained about the pie and the measurements. Circumference and the knights listened with amazement. Cheering, they swept Radius up on their shoulders and returned to the castle.
1: Pies! Ho-ho! Let's eat some pies! Shouted Circumference. Radius saved my life because of a pie.
0: At the celebration, Radius held up a pie and explained what he had discovered. I found out that the outside edge of a circle, called the circumference, is 3 1/7 times as long as the diameter, which is the measure across the middle. It's true for any circle.
1: Oh, I say we honor this new discovery, said Circumference.
6: From now on, pie with an E will be for eating. Pie without an E will be the name of this number for all things round.
0: Geo and Sim stepped forward and gave Radius a present.
6: This is a drawing compass. May it lead you to other great discoveries about circles, they said.
0: And Radius had the seat of honor for the entire pie celebration, which lasted 3 days, 3 hours, and 24 minutes. Pi is an interesting number. We often represent it with the 16th letter of the Greek alphabet. It is usually expressed as a decimal number, 3.14159, and on and on. The part to the right of the decimal point is about a 7.

make a lemon pie with you. It's a rainy Saturday and I got nothing else today. I have no clue how to bake, how much this or that it takes, but we'll

0: Oh, what a silly pair we make.
1: But look at this pie we just baked.
0: Wow, it turned out perfectly.
1: Oh my gosh, this is a masterpiece.
0: See, in spite of all this rain, we

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Take your shopping list and some walking shoes, and then catch a steamship bound for Europe. Use the 6 days on board to brush up on your Italian. If you time it right, you'll arrive in Italy at harvest time. Find a farm deep in the countryside. Gather some superb semolina wheat. An armful or two will do. Then hop a train to France and locate a chicken. French chickens lay elegant eggs, and you want only the finest ingredients for your pie. Coax the chicken to give you an egg. Oh, better yet, bring the chicken with you. There's less of a chance of breaking the egg that way. Get to Sri Lanka any way you can. You can't miss it. Sri Lanka is a pear-shaped island in the Indian Ocean. Oh, the best cinnamon in the world is made there from the bark of a native corundu tree. So go directly to the rainforest, find a corundu tree, and peel off some bark. If a leopard is napping beneath the tree, be very quiet. Hitch a ride to England. Make the acquaintance of a cow. Oh, you'll know she's an English cow from her good manners and her charming accent. Ask if you can borrow a cup or two of milk. Oh, even better, bring the whole cow with you for the freshest possible results. Stow away on a banana boat headed home to Jamaica. On your way there, you can pick up some salt. Fill a jar with salty seawater. When the boat docks in Jamaica, walk to the nearest sugar plantation. Introduce yourself to everyone. Tell them about the pie you're making. Then go into the fields and cut a few stalks of sugar cane. Better fly home. You don't want those ingredients to spoil. Oh, wait a minute. Aren't you forgetting about something? What about the apples? Oh, have the pilot drop you off in Vermont. And there you see this girl parachuting with all of these ingredients in her hand. And next to her is the parachuting chicken and the parachuting cow. Each have their own little special parachutes. You won't have to go far to find an apple orchard. Pick 8 rosy apples from the top of the tree. Give one to the chicken and one to the cow, and eat one yourself. That leaves 5 for the pie. Then, hurry home. Now, all you have to do is mill the wheat into flour, grind the corundu back into cinnamon, evaporate the seawater from the salt, boil the sugar cane, persuade the chicken to lay an egg, milk the cow, churn the milk into butter, slice the apples, mix the ingredients, and bake the pie. While the pie is cooling, invite some friends over to share it with you. Remember that the apple pie is delicious with vanilla ice cream, which you can get at the market. But if the market happens to be closed, you can eat it plain. Here we have the most delightful illustration of this young girl and all of her friends. A little bit of chaos as they're eating their pie and they're reaching onto the table and they're laying on the table and the cow is tipping over something while he's licking with the boy's face, and there's a cat eating something off a plate and their dog, and the chicken seems to be at the center of the table. Ah, all in a good day.

Yes, apples, please. Good afternoon, everybody. If you're just arriving, well, you're aboard our little pea green boat here, storied boat of green, if you will, sailing around today as we are discussing that it is Casual Pie Day. Apparently, those that love the pi number, PI, 3.14 or 22 over 7. It's a day to celebrate this really interesting math fact, which is Casual Pie Day, or which is a pie, which, you know what I'm saying, not the kind you eat, but okay, never mind. We'll talk about it later. Anyway, the last couple of books in our last half hour. They started out with Circumference and Dragon of Pi by Cindy Neuschwander. Hopefully you caught all the puns in there. And then we moved on to How to Bake a Pie and See the World by Marjorie Priceman. Can you imagine if every time you wanted to make anything, you had to fly around the world and get fresh ingredients? Oh my. Ingredients are important with anything we make. And some people have secret ingredients. Did you know this? Like for their pies and things, and they don't want to tell anybody what their secret ingredients are. So, well, you know, for all of those who have family ingredients and, we don't share with anybody outside the clan kind of a thing. I've got a couple of stories for you coming up. Enemy Pie by Derek Munson. What the what, Vicky? Well, it's an effective recipe for turning a best friend, or actually a best enemy, into a best friend. Really sweet story. And after that, a story called Peaches, written by Gabriel Davis, which is a hopeful, multi-generational story of love and healing from author Gabriel Davis, where a young girl holds her mother's memory close while carrying on in a very important family tradition, making peach cobbler. Do you have any family traditions like this, I wonder? Side by side with her daddy and grandma, they stand in the kitchen and create just like her mama used to. That story, Peaches, by Gabriel Davis. Oh, friends, it's all about the pie, and it's all about the memories we have making those pies. The story Enemy Pie, though, by Derek Munson, a curious take on our pie day. That tale is on the way.

Enemy Pie, written by Derek Munson, illustrated by Tara Callahan King, published by Chronicle Books, San Francisco. It should have been a perfect summer. My dad helped me build a treehouse in our backyard. My sister was at camp for 3 whole weeks, and I was on the best baseball team in town. It should have been a perfect summer. But it wasn't. It was all good until Jeremy Ross moved into the neighborhood, right next door to my best friend Stanley. I did not like Jeremy Ross. He laughed at me when he struck me out in a baseball game. He had a party on his trampoline, and I wasn't even invited. But my best friend Stanley was. Jeremy Ross was the one and only person on my enemy list. I never even had an enemy list until he moved into the neighborhood. But as soon as he came along, I needed one. I hung it up in my treehouse where Jeremy Ross was not allowed to go. Dad understood stuff like enemies. He told me that when he was my age, he had enemies too, but he knew of a way to get rid of them. I asked him to tell me how. Tell you how. I'll show you how, he said, and he pulled a really old recipe book off the kitchen shelf. Inside, there was a worn-out scrap of paper with faded writing. Dad held it up and squinted at it. Enemy pie, he said, satisfied. You may be wondering what exactly is in enemy pie. Well, I was wondering, too, but Dad said the recipe was so secret he couldn't even tell me. I decided it must be magic. I begged him to tell me something, anything. I'll tell you this, he said. Enemy pie is the fastest way known to get rid of enemies. Now, of course, this got my mind working. What kind of things, disgusting things, would I put into a pie for an enemy? I brought Dad some weeds from the garden, but he just shook his head. I brought him earthworms and rocks, but he didn't think I'd need those. I gave him the gum I'd been chewing all morning. He gave it right back to me. I went out to play alone. I shot baskets until the ball got stuck on the roof. I threw a boomerang that never came back to me. And all the while, I listened to the sounds of my dad chopping and stirring and blending the ingredients of enemy pie. This could be a great summer, after all. Enemy pie was going to be awful. I tried to imagine how horrible it must smell, or worse yet, what it would look like. But when I was in the backyard looking for ladybugs, I smelled something really, really, really good. As far as I could tell, it was coming from our kitchen. I was a bit confused.

0: But Dad was smart. If enemy pie smelled bad, your enemy would never eat it, he said. I could tell he'd made enemy pie before. The buzzer rang, and Dad put on the oven mitts and pulled the pie out of the oven. It looked like plain old pie. It looked good enough to eat. I was catching on. But still, I wasn't really sure how this enemy pie worked. What exactly did it do to enemies? Maybe it made their hair fall out or their breath stinky. Maybe it made bullies cry. I asked Dad, but he was no help. He wouldn't tell me a thing. But while the pie cooled, he filled me in on my job. He talked quietly. This is one part of enemy pie that I can't do. In order for it to work, you need to spend a day with your enemy. Even worse, you have to be nice to him, and it's not easy. But that's the only way that enemy pie can work. Are you sure you want to go through with this? Of course I was. Ugh, it sounded horrible. It was scary, but it was worth a try. All I had to do was spend one day with Jeremy Ross. Then he'd be out of my hair for the rest of my life. I rode my bike to his house and knocked on the door. When Jeremy opened the door, he seemed surprised. He stood on the other side of the screen and looked at me, waiting for me to say something. I was nervous. "Can you play?" I asked. He looked confused. "I'll go ask my mom," he said, and he came back with his shoes in his hand. His mom walked around the corner to say hello. "You boys stay out of trouble," she said, smiling. We rode bikes for a while and played on the trampoline. Then we made some water balloons and threw them at the neighbor girls, but we missed. Jeremy's mom made us lunch. After lunch, we went over to my house. You know, it was strange, but I was kind of having fun with my enemy. He almost seemed nice. Oh, but of course I couldn't tell Dad that, since he'd worked so hard to make this enemy pie. Jeremy Ross liked my basketball hoop. He said he wished he had a basketball hoop, but they didn't have room for one. I let him win a game, just to be nice. Jeremy Ross knew how to throw a boomerang. He threw it, and it came right back to him. I threw it, and it went over my house and into the backyard. When we climbed over the fence to find it, the first thing Jeremy noticed was my treehouse. My treehouse was my treehouse. I was the boss. If my sister wanted in, I didn't have to let her. If my dad wanted in, I didn't have to let him. And if Jeremy Ross wanted in, "Can we go into it?" he asked. Oh, I knew he was going to ask me that. But he was the top person, the only person on my enemy list. And enemies aren't allowed in my treehouse. But he did teach me how to throw a boomerang. And he did have me over for lunch. And he did let me play on his trampoline. He wasn't being a very good enemy. "Okay," I said, "but hold on." I climbed up ahead of him and tore the enemy list off the wall. I had a checkerboard and some cards in the treehouse, and we played games until my dad called us down for dinner. We pretended we didn't hear him, and when he came to get us, we tried to hide from him, but somehow he found us. Dad made us macaroni and cheese for dinner, my favorite. It was Jeremy's favorite, too. Maybe Jeremy Ross wasn't so bad after all. I was beginning to think that maybe we should just forget about the enemy pie. But sure enough, after dinner, Dad brought out the pie. I watched as he cut the pie into 8 thick slices. "Dad," I said, "it sure is nice having a new friend in the neighborhood." I was trying to get his attention and trying to tell him that Jeremy Ross was no longer my enemy. But Dad only smiled and nodded. I think he thought I was just pretending. Dad dished up 3 plates side by side and with big pieces of pie and giant scoops of ice cream. He passed one to me and one to Jeremy. "Wow," Jeremy said, looking at the pie. "My dad never makes pies like this." It was at this point that I panicked. I didn't want Jeremy to eat enemy pie. He was my friend. I couldn't let him eat it. "Jeremy, don't eat it. It's a bad pie. I think it's poisonous or something." Jeremy's fork stopped before reaching his mouth. He crumpled his eyebrows and looked at me funny. I felt relieved. Oh, I'd saved his life. I was a hero. "It's so bad," Jeremy asked. "And why's your dad already eaten half of it?" I turned to look at my dad. Sure enough, he was eating enemy pie.
1: Good stuff, he mumbled through a mouthful.
0: And that was all he said. I sat there watching him eat enemy pie for a few seconds. Dad was laughing. Jeremy was happily eating. And neither of them was losing any hair. Seemed safe enough. So I took a tiny taste. Oh, enemy pie was delicious. After dessert, Jeremy rode his

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He said he'd teach me how to flip. As for enemy pie, I still don't know how to make it. I still wonder if enemies really do hate it, or if their hair falls out or their breath turns bad, but I don't know if I'll ever get the answer, because I just lost my best enemy.

0: 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Summer Sundays begin with picking, with me and Grandma, straw hats tilted to tease the sun, walking side by side into our orchard. Rosy ripe peaches dipping low to the ground, sun warmed and soft like Grandma's lap. We pick and pick and pick some more, snatching and snapping till our buckets are full. And sometimes we bite, peach juice drip, drip, dripping down our chins, over our hands, trickling down our arms. Soft pulp sliding down our throats like honey. Grandma's sweet tart laugh hugging the air. Tastes like summer, she says. Soon, Grandma fills up the house with sweetness. Daddy breathes deep and smiles. Smiles, and then sighs for the memory of Mama. His peachy peach girl. Arms hugging Daddy on new home steps, fingers lacing, cheek pressing cheek. Standing wind-blown and wild beneath our mighty oak. Crimping peach cobbler crust, belly round. Face aglow, Daddy leaning close, close, eyes smiling. I look at Daddy then, and Daddy today. His smile different now. Happy, touched with sad, stopping at the edges of his smooth brown cheeks. Mama left us when I was a sweet babe. A rock me in her arms and kiss my cheek, babe. I barely knew her, but I carry her in my heart. We all do. Grandma, I say low so Daddy can't hear. Teach me like you did Mama. Afternoon finds me hauling my bucket to Grandma's house, huffing and puffing, puffing and huffing, spilling laughter as peaches spill onto her table. Grandma's sure hands guide mine. A pinch of this, a fistful of that. Tossing, stirring, mixing, kneading. Once you learn the feel of making something, she says, you never forget. Next Sunday, when Daddy slips out for his morning run, I'm ready. I set down my bucket and say, just me, Grandma. I got this. But right off, things get messy. Peaches roll, drop, squish. Pressing in butter is hard, hard, and my fingers hurt. Then eggshells shatter and bits slip in. I pray the rest will be easy, but dough grabs at the counter, snatches at the roller, and clumps up my fingers, pulling tears from my eyes like hot rain in a summer storm. I want to give up and call Grandma in from the garden, but Daddy says, when you've got a plan, you do your best to see it through. I breathe deep. Then I remember the feel of flour sifting through my fingers. The air is thick and sweet when I hear church bells ringing down the road, a sure sign Daddy's almost home. I hurry, hurry to mop up my mess, but I'm too slow. The screen door squeaks. And there's Daddy, standing tall, eyes wide, seeing me where he expects Grandma will be. Daddy smiles so big I think his face will break open. Then he hugs me, peach juice and all, and whispers, "Thank you." Grandma tells me I'm just like Mama, warm and sweet, like the cobbler that conjures her memory, that Mama lives in me. And I know she's right. Then Daddy laughs, face beaming, hand firm across my back. And I know he lives in me too. All of us together, strong, sweet, wild, proud, seeing things through. Now I make peach cobbler on summer Sundays. 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The end. This is Chaney Waits. We hope you've enjoyed this reading of Peaches by Gabrielle Davis, illustrated by Kim Holt. Recorded books are available wherever audiobooks are sold. And thanks for reading this book.
1: Well, if that didn't get you ready for a little supper tonight, a little dessert supper, I don't know what will. That was the story called Peaches by Gabrielle Davis. And one before that, Enemy Pie by Derek Munson. Friends, it's been a lovely afternoon together, and I am so glad that you stopped by. Thank you so very much. I'm going to head out here, maybe go, you know, munch on my own pie. I don't know. It sounds so good. But I want to leave you with this thought. Remember that the land knows you, even when you are lost. That's from Robin Wall Kimmerer in Braiding Sweetgrass. Take care, friends.

0: song of one of Hawaii's rarest forest birds, the Akeapula Au. This male Akeapula Au, or Aki for short, is singing in an isolated grove of trees on the slopes of an active volcano. In Hawaii, such groves are known as kepukas. A kepuka is an island of native forest surrounded not by water, but by recent lava flows. Kepukas are green oases in a sea of black lava. They're critical areas of native habitat, home to species found nowhere else on the planet. The Aki possesses what one observer has called a Swiss Army knife bill. Its short, straight lower beak is paired with a long, slender, curved, and flexible upper beak. As it forages up and down tree trunks and across the branches, the short half hammers like a woodpecker's bill, and the upper probes for insects under the bark and lichen. The species is found only on the Big Island of Hawaii. Some of the roughly 1,000 Akis left on Earth live and breed in kepukas on the lower slopes of Mauna Loa, Hawaii's largest active volcano. In living with a rumbling volcano, Aki and kepuka perform one of nature's most remarkable balancing acts. For Bird Note, I'm Michael Stein. 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ABC is dedicated to conserving wild birds and their habitats throughout the Americas. Learn more at abcbirds.org.
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0: I can tell you that, you know, we work together with the U.S. We share the concerns for stability in the region, and so far we had no disagreement.
1: We asked the Israeli ambassador to the United Nations whether the relationship between the U.S. and Israel is shifting.
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1: I'm Ilse Chang.
2: And I'm Juana Summers. President Trump has been insisting that Iran is eager to negotiate an end to the war.
1: But Iran experts say the conflict could be veering away from diplomacy.
3: We remain open to diplomacy. We remain open to working it out in a negotiated way. But right now, they don't seem to be serious about that. And so we're going to continue to protect shipping.
2: Also, the red flags that should have come up in the hiring process for new ICE officers.
1: And how women have shaped the music of Kate Bird.
4: My song is about mixing these cultures with a lot of influence of African sounds.
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5: Live from NPR News in Washington, I'm Janine Herbst. The Trump administration and Saudi Arabia signed a nuclear power cooperation agreement that the Energy Department says could lead to the kingdom enriching its own fuel for nuclear reactors. That has summoned Congress worried that the Saudis could use the fuel for weapons. Matthew Bunn, a former advisor in the Clinton administration, has more on why the Saudis would want a civilian program.
6: They say that they would like to make nuclear energy to cover their domestic needs so they can export more of their oil and make more money. But they also want to provide the foundation over time for having more options to move toward nuclear weapons should they feel the need.
5: Speaking there on NPR's All Things Considered. This as the U.S. relationship with Saudi Arabia is strained as Iran strikes countries in the Middle East that are hosting U.S. bases amid continuing attacks between the U.S. and Iran. President Trump started the war in February, and at least 18 U.S. service members have been killed so far. President Trump says he'll impose tariffs on generic drugs to spur companies that make them to move manufacturing to the U.S. NPR's Sydney Lupkin has more.
7: President Trump announced on Truth Social that he would impose a 100% tariff on generic drugs in August 2028. And a year after that, the tariff would double. More than 90% of prescriptions in the U.S. are for generic drugs. And most generic drugs are made outside of the U.S. So the president says this is an effort to push companies to build facilities here. The generic drug trade group called the Association for Accessible Medicines says that's already happening. Its president and CEO, John Murphy III, says the generics industry has already, quote, grown significantly in the U.S. over the past 2 years. But he says generics have faced purchasing and reimbursement problems that have made U.S. growth challenging. Sydney Lupkin, NPR News.
5: The man convicted of trying to murder Salman Rushdie is going on trial again, this time in federal court. NPR's Ryan Lucas has more.
8: The defendant, Hadi Mattar, was convicted in state court last year and sentenced to 25 years in prison for stabbing Salman Rushdie on stage at an event in 2022. Now Mattar is on trial in a federal case on terrorism charges. Prosecutors allege that Mattar attacked Rushdie on behalf of Iran and Hezbollah, the Lebanese militant group that the U.S. considers a terrorist organization. Decades ago, Iran's leader issued a fatwa calling for Rushdie's death over his 1988 novel, The Satanic Verses. In the 2022 attack, Rushdie was stabbed multiple times while delivering a lecture at an event in New York State. He survived, but was left blind in one eye. Ryan Lucas, NPR News, Washington.
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9: With Montana News, I'm Sherry Quinn. A state senator from Hamilton has been convicted of official misconduct and could face up to 6 months of jail time. MTPR's Clayton Murphy reports.
10: After more than a year of investigations and a six-day trial, Republican Senator Jason Ellsworth has been found guilty of abusing his power to award a close friend $170,000 in government contracts.
11: To the charge of count one, official misconduct, guilty.
10: During his final days as Senate President in 2024, Ellsworth used his access to Senate funds to award contracts to Bryce Eggleston and his company Agile Analytics. The deal was to analyze bills that had died in the 2023 session, but Eggleston had no experience tracking or analyzing legislation. And Montana requires a public bidding process for government contracts over $100,000, but the $170,000, split between two contracts, offered a loophole for Ellsworth to award the contracts privately. Ellsworth could face up to 6 months in jail, a maximum fine of $500, and a possible permanent ban from public office. A sentencing hearing is scheduled for September 10th. In Helena, I'm Clayton Murphy.
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7: 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I'm Juana Summers in Washington.
15: And I'm Elsa Chang in Culver City, California. What is the state of Israel's relationship with the U.S. almost 3 years after the October 7th attacks and now in the midst of another Middle East war with Iran? There are signs that this once tight bond between the two countries is changing, with the Trump administration recently sidelining Israel in the Iran war and in the talks to end that war, and also sidelining Israel when it comes to a reported new nuclear deal in Israel's backyard. Public opposition to Israel is growing in the U.S. as well, at least on the left. Just yesterday, New York City Mayor Zohran Mamdani called Israeli Prime Minister Benjamin Netanyahu a, quote, war criminal. And he said that Netanyahu is not welcome in New York City. To talk about all of this, we have invited back Danny Danon, Israeli ambassador to the United Nations. Welcome back to All Things Considered, Ambassador.
16: Thank you for having me.
15: Thank you for being with us again. First, let me just get your reaction to Mayor Mamdani's most recent comment.
16: Well, it's another stunt. You know, the mayor should be dealing with the garbage in New York. And unfortunately, he's not able to fulfill his campaign promises. So he's distracting the attention to other places. We all know there is no basis for this claim. But Minister Netanyahu will come to New York this coming September, will come into the UN, will speak in the General Assembly. And Mayor Mamdani would advise him to do his job, you know, take care of the issues of the city of New York. And not trying to play the role of a Secretary of State or the President of the United States. He will not be able to impact the arrival of the Prime Minister.
15: I just want to underline what you're saying. Netanyahu has not been deterred by Mamdani's comments. He will travel to New York for the UN General Assembly, even though the mayor wants the federal government to execute the arrest warrant issued by the International Criminal Court.
16: Absolutely. On the contrary, with all due respect, it's a political stunt.
15: I want to turn now to this reported nuclear deal between the U.S. and Saudi Arabia. Now, the Wall Street Journal reports that President Trump has approved this deal. And this deal would allow the Kingdom of Saudi Arabia to develop a civilian nuclear program in partnership with U.S. companies. How does Israel view that deal?
16: So I'm not familiar with the details. I'm not sure whether it's true or not. But I can tell you that, you know, we work together with the U.S. We share the concerns for stability in the region, and so far we had no disagreement. So,
15: but this deal, as reported, could open the door for Saudi Arabia to enrich uranium within its borders. If that were to happen, how much of a concern would that be for Israel?
16: So, you know, I don't know the details, but one thing I will tell you, we want to see stability in the region. And when we looked at Iran, for example.
15: So hypothetically speaking, if this deal did allow Saudi Arabia to enrich uranium within its borders, how would Israel feel about that? I understand you haven't seen the actual deal, but how do you feel?
16: I cannot make a comment on a deal that I'm not familiar with the details. I can tell you when it comes to Iran, and we heard the threats of the Iranian regime, what they want to do with their nuclear capabilities, we were very worried about it, and we took action about it. So I think if there will be some kind of an initiative, we will discuss it with our colleagues in Washington. We will make sure that our concerns are being addressed.
15: Well, let's talk about the region, because on this war with Iran, the temporary ceasefire has collapsed, and opportunities for a deal with Iran seem to be unraveling, at least right now, as the U.S. resumes its bombing campaign against Iran. And it seems like Israel has not been involved in this latest round of strikes. Did Washington specifically ask Israel to sit out this latest round of attacks on Iran?
16: We are following very carefully the situation with Iran. We trust the judgment of President Trump and his team. And I can tell you that, you know, we are ready to attack in case Israel will be attacked.
15: Did Washington specifically ask Israel to sit out this latest round of attacks on Iran?
16: We decided that if we are being attacked, we will retaliate immediately and forcefully. And we are getting prepared for such a scenario.
15: Let me just rephrase the same question. It seems Israel has not been involved in this latest round of attacks on Iran by the U.S., and I am just curious, why is that the case? Is it advantageous for Israel to not be involved in this latest round?
16: So we are coordinating our activities with the U.S. We fought together with the U.S. against Iran. And if Israel will be under threat, or if there will be a request from the U.S. from Israel, I can assure you that we are ready. At this stage, we are following the situation very carefully. And we are sending a clear message about the consequences if Israel will be attacked again.
15: I want to talk now about the specific relationship between President Trump and Prime Minister Netanyahu. According to NPR's reporting, Netanyahu has been repeatedly asking for a personal meeting with President Trump, but has not been able to get one. Why do you think that is?
16: Well, first, let's speak about the relationship. I think they have great relationship between the two leaders. If I'm not mistaken, Prime Minister Netanyahu met President Trump more than any other leader around the world. So it speaks for itself. You know, I lost counting of the number of times the Prime Minister came to Washington and met with President Trump.
15: Yes, but Netanyahu, it sounds like, according to our reporting, wants another meeting with Trump, but has not been able to schedule one with the president. Why do you think that is?
16: I don't think that's the issue. I think Prime Minister Netanyahu is thinking whether to attend the funeral of Lindsey Graham, who was a great friend of Israel. And I think that if the Prime Minister will come to the funeral, there will be a meeting with the President. But we have, you know, issues in the region. We have elections. So it, I think the Prime Minister will have to decide first if he's coming to the region or not.
15: There are clear signs that Israel is not at the table in the same way that it once was. It's being sidelined in the reported Saudi Arabia nuclear deal. It's being sidelined in this latest round of attacks on Iran. And Israel has been absent in talks with Iran. And now we're seeing delays on scheduling a meeting between Prime Minister Netanyahu and President Trump. So do you feel Israel is not being valued by Washington in the way it once was?
16: Absolutely not. You know, I deal with the administration. I work together with the U.S. team here in the U.N. We work together, you know, we share the same thoughts, and same goes with my colleagues in Washington. So, you know, as I said earlier, it doesn't mean that we will agree about everything all the time, but we are together, we share the information, we share the intelligence about the threat in the region, and I think there's an exaggeration about the disagreements.
15: Danny Dinan, Israeli ambassador to the United Nations. Thank you very much for your time again.
16: Thank you very much.
15: And a note, after we taped this conversation, the U.S. Department of Energy released a statement on social media acknowledging the signing of a nuclear agreement with Saudi Arabia. The commercial agreement would allow U.S. companies to run nuclear power plants on Saudi soil.
7: Cape Verde's exploits in the World Cup brought new attention to the culture of the West African island nation. It's where the vocalist Cesaria Evora once brought her country's music to the world. She opened doors for generations of female musicians. Today, a new wave of artists carries that legacy forward. From Cape Verde, Ricky Shryock reports.
17: Singing over the wind and waves, the seven-woman Brazilian samba group Sambaiana traces a musical connection that stretches across the Atlantic. For vocalist and guitarist Ray Ramayara, performing in Cape Verde, K carries special meaning.
18: The music of Brazil is a music from African roots.
17: From the streets to the shorelines, music is everywhere in this island nation. Walking through a narrow alleyway in the capital Praia, the sound of musicians rehearsing drifts from an open window above. Among them is singer-songwriter, local superstar, Fatu Jakate. Jakate describes her music as a reflection of Cape Verde's Creole identity, blending influences from Africa and beyond.
4: My songs is about mixing these cultures and with a lot of influence of African sounds, jazz, blues.
17: Cape Verde's location at the crossroads of Africa, Europe, and the Americas has shaped a rich musical tradition. Artists here draw from multiple influences while creating sounds uniquely their own. And no musician has done more to share those sounds with the world than Cesária Evora, who died in 2011 at the age of 70. Her international success, says longtime producer José da Silva, changed what was possible for women musicians back home.
19: Here in Cape Verde, in the past, you don't have a lot of women singing because it's not for the family, it's not nice to have a woman to sing.
17: Today, da Silva says her impact extends far beyond music itself.
19: With the success of Cesária, something changed. And now in Cape Verde, the women are leader in the music.
17: Today, that legacy lives on in a new generation of musicians. At just 16, pianist Alicia Fretes hopes to represent Cape Verde on the world stage and inspire more young women to pursue music.
20: This is a way for me to represent my country, my nation, to the world. And I hope I get as well to inspire other young people like me.
17: Across these Atlantic islands, the spirit of Cesária Evora lives on as a new generation finds its own voice. For NPR News, Ricky Shryock, Praia.
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21: 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It's Wednesday, July 22nd. I'm Lauren Korn here with your evening and Thursday forecasts. West of the Divide tonight, partly cloudy skies with patchy smoke across the region. A few areas may see some isolated evening showers tonight, thunderstorms as well before conditions dry out overnight. Overnight lows are expected to be in the upper 50s to mid 60s. Tomorrow, partly cloudy with patchy smoke continuing across the region. There's also a slight chance of afternoon showers and thunderstorms across portions of the region. Missoula, Polson, and Eureka can expect 98 degrees. Kalispell, Whitefish, and Hamilton, 93. Butte and Phillipsburg, 88. Libby and Thompson Falls, 101 degrees tomorrow. Deer Lodge, 90 degrees. In central Montana tonight, partly cloudy with areas of patchy smoke and a slight chance of evening thunderstorms, especially around the Helena and Marr County areas. Overnight lows in the upper 50s to lower 60s. Tomorrow, mostly sunny and warm with patchy smoke possible. There's also a slight chance of afternoon and evening thunderstorms. Great Falls and Helena can expect 95 degrees, White Sulphur Springs and Browning 89. In southwest Montana tonight, mostly cloudy with patchy smoke and scattered showers and thunderstorms this evening, especially across the Butte, Gallatin, and Beaverhead areas. Overnight lows mostly in the upper 50s. Tomorrow, mostly sunny with some afternoon clouds, and patchy smoke is possible across the region. There's also a slight chance of afternoon and evening thunderstorms. Bozeman and Dillon can expect 88 degrees.
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3: This is All Things Considered from NPR News. I'm Juana Summers.
15: And I'm Elsa Chang. Renovations to the Lincoln Memorial Reflecting Pool were supposed to take 2 weeks. And now, almost 4 months later, the pool is empty. Bloggers and influencers are posting updates almost daily, and people well beyond Washington, D.C. are flooding them with comments. NPR's Rachel Treisman explores why we can't look away.
22: D.C.-based photographer Joe Flood has been biking over to the reflecting pool about every other day since renovations began in April.
23: It didn't make any sense to me at the time, like why you would mess with the reflecting pool, which was fine the way it was.
22: He snaps photos with his camera and posts them to social media so everyone can see where things stand.
23: Yeah, I just want to get a picture of those people down there.
22: And he's still doing it through heat waves and wildfire smoke, weeks past the Trump administration's own July 4th deadline.
23: They've screwed it up in ways that I could have never anticipated.
22: On Monday morning, the pool was fenced off from the public and empty, except for a few workers walking around inside. It was drained after algae turned the water green and pieces of its new blue lining peeled off last month.
24: People might see it as a brutal metaphor for the failures of the administration.
22: That's Danielle Lindemann, a sociology professor at Lehigh University who studies reality TV.
24: It's literally murky and changing color.
22: The Trump administration blames the damage on vandals. Several people have been arrested, including one former U.S. Olympian. David Hearn was indicted on federal charges and pleaded not guilty. But Trump critics say it was a faulty paint job. They blame the administration for giving a no-bid contract to a politically friendly company. And many are now cracking jokes and sharing memes about the fallout.
24: The reflecting pool is sort of the perfect fodder for hate watching in real life because it keeps unfolding.
22: The project now costs more than $14 million. But in the scheme of things, Lindemann says, it's a relatively low stakes drama, a bit of escapism from headlines about war and climate change.
24: It is much easier to focus on cracks in a pool than maybe cracks in democracy.
22: But it's not all trivial, says Aram Sinreich, an American University media studies professor.
25: When people talk about the reflecting pool, what they're really talking about is a referendum on the Trump presidency itself.
22: The Trump administration and its supporters claim vandals sliced a 250-foot gash in the pool. Some Trump critics say his own motorcade caused the damage by driving over it in May. A handful of local photographers, like Flood, want people to see what it looks like for themselves. Lifelong D.C. resident Lori Collins visits the pool several times a week.
26: To document what is happening to our city, I feel, is very important.
22: Collins shares photos of life in the city with her tens of thousands of Instagram followers. That means colorful row homes and cherry blossoms. And now, National Guard troops on the streets and algae in the reflecting pool.
26: And if I lose followers because they want my pretty pictures, then so be it.
22: She says she's gotten criticism for being too political, but she also gets supportive comments from followers around the world who are outraged about the pool. They want to know what it looks like on any given day.
26: Because they care about our democracy. It's all entwined.
22: The reflecting pool saga may not end whenever the water refills. Hearn's federal trial is scheduled for late September. Rachel Treisman, NPR News.
27: Thank you.
3: 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The contest brought in entries from every genre imaginable, and this week on All Things Considered, we're highlighting some of the best. Here to share the best Latin entries is Felix Contreras, host of Tiny Desk and Alt Latino. Hey, Felix.
1: Hey, Juana. Okay, so the first thing I want to talk about is this song called Última Noche by the band The Almighty Majestics, and that's T-H-E-E. Uh-huh. Okay, they're from Southern California, and the sound is pure 1970s Mexican pop. Check it out.

0: I love this. The sound is so fun. Tell us about them.
1: Okay, I'm so into these guys because they're part of a movement in Southern California that's a throwback to the sounds and songs of 70s Latin pop. And I got to tell you, at the time when I was listening to it in the 70s, I thought it was so cheesy. But I'm so into it and so into this band because I watched the video. They're wearing these cool little outfits. They look so cool. I want to be a member of this band so I can look as cool as they are.
0: We love a 70s fashion throwback.
1: Yeah, right.
0: What you got next, Felix?
1: Okay. The next I want to share is a shout out to a Puerto Rican artist named Ed Harvest. It's called Me Toca Despedirme de Ti.
0: Strong rock vibes there, Felix.
1: Okay, that's Puerto Rico's hidden secret, okay? Because they have such a variety of sounds. They're known initially for salsa and then eventually reggaeton, you know, think Bad Bunny and all that. But they have such a strong rock tradition there, punk rock, straight ahead rock like this. And this band is a perfect example of that because there's elements of Afro-Caribbean stuff, but this is a straight ahead rock band.
0: Okay, this is a band I definitely want to check out. Felix, I wonder, though, do you have one favorite Latin entry? Is it maybe rose above the rest of the crop for you this year?
1: Okay, my favorite this year was called Cubajía by the group Iván Yanes and Friends. Watch this.

0: This is great. Tell us about this band.
1: Okay, Ivan Yanis is an amazing percussionist and vocalist and band leader. He's a sideman with a lot of other projects, but this particular group, you can hear at the beginning, it's all percussion. I'm a percussionist. I went crazy over the beginning, but the rest of the song is this amazing example of contemporary Cuban music, like what we call salsa with funk and all this other stuff thrown in. Man, this band is just, it's incredible. It was my favorite of the year this year.
0: That's NPR Music's Felix Contreras talking about the best Latin entries to this year's Tiny Desk contest. Felix, thanks.
1: You're welcome.
0: To watch all of these and more, visit npr.org/Tiny Desk Contest.
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2: Grammy-winning guitarist and singer-songwriter Molly Tuttle stepping out on her own. 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Hear tracks from her new dazzling solo album, So Long, Limitless Sunshine, described by Tuttle as her boldest, most fearless departure yet. Don't miss this intimate live set this Friday, 12 p.m., noon, live from Studio B, right here on Montana Public Radio.
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5: It's All Things Considered from NPR News. I'm Elsa Chang.
6: And I'm Juana Summers. The recent fatal shootings by ICE officers have raised further questions about the agency's hiring process.
7: It's a difficult job. It's oftentimes extremely stressful. You want to make sure that you're hiring good quality people.
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8: Live from NPR News in Culver City, California, I'm Dwayne Brown. In Mississippi, the cause of death of teen Nolan Wells is still undetermined. After an independent autopsy was released today by the family, Wells went missing while on a July 4th trip with friends to an isolated island off the Mississippi. His body was found 2 days later. NPR's Brian Mann has been following the case.
9: I do think it's clear that there's going to be more pressure from the NAACP and other groups on this case. It'll remain high profile. And what we'll be looking for is that initial autopsy and the toxicology information. That's key. I also mentioned earlier there are some questions about where Nolan Wells' cell phone was found. His parents have expressed concerns that messages from the cell phone may have been deleted. So that'll be key, finding out what information was on Nolan Wells' phone and possibly also the phones of the friends who were with him on that day.
8: That's NPR's Brian Mann. The Trump administration's new 25% tariff on certain products from Brazil took effect today. As Catherine Osborne reports, they could be followed by even more levies on Brazil in the coming weeks.
10: The Trump administration is using a new legal pathway for its Brazil tariffs after the one it used last year was struck down by the U.S. Supreme Court. It's opened multiple probes into Brazilian business practices. One led to today's new tariffs. They're hitting around a quarter of Brazil's exports to the U.S., an industry group said. Another probe could yield additional 12.5% duties on Brazil and dozens of other countries. Brazil's vice president said the tariffs were unjust, but Brazil would not immediately retaliate and continue to seek dialogue. He added Brazil will also work to trade more with partners other than the United States. For NPR News, I'm Catherine Osborne in Rio de Janeiro.
8: Stocks finished lower across the board on Wall Street. This is NPR.
0: With Montana News, I'm Sherry Quinn. This Saturday marks the 36th anniversary of the signing of the Americans with Disabilities Act into law. New tools are becoming more available to make their lives easier. MTPR's Edward O'Brien has more.
11: People with disabilities are the world's largest and most diverse minority group. Emily Schumann, director of the Colorado-based Rocky Mountain ADA Center, says it's not an exclusive club.
12: We all know that accidents happen, illnesses happen. Most of us will acquire a disability with age. It's reasonable to assume about one in four people has a disability.
11: The center provides guidance and training for Americans with disabilities. Montana and its estimated 200,000 citizens who benefit from ADA protections is one of the six states in its service area. Before President George H.W. Bush signed the ADA into law, Schumann says discrimination was rampant against people with disabilities.
12: And that would be okay, and there would be no recourse for that person with a disability, even though they could do the job.
11: The ADA is credited with removing countless barriers.
12: you see people with disabilities gainfully employed, receiving reasonable accommodations. And as technology has evolved, now we're starting to see more work around digital accessibility as well.
11: Digital accessibility ensures websites, mobile apps, and digital platforms are fully usable by everyone, including those with disabilities. Reporting from Missoula, I'm Edward O'Brien.
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1: This is All Things Considered from NPR News. I'm Juana Summers in Washington.
2: And I'm Elsa Chang in Culver City, California. President Trump says Iran is, quote, getting decimated and desperately wants to hold talks with his administration. Iran experts see a different picture. The country's Islamic Revolutionary Guard Corps is consolidating power, and the one deal that the two sides did negotiate over the Strait of Hormuz is in tatters. NPR's Michelle Kellerman reports.
3: Suzanne DiMaggio of the Carnegie Endowment is a big believer in and a practitioner of Track 2 diplomacy, that is, informal talks between well-connected Iranians and U.S. experts.
4: We're not there as negotiators. We're merely experts who are interested in better understanding of the Iranians' point of view, and most importantly, trying to see if there are any viable off-ramps.
3: There are some countries playing a more formal mediating role, including Pakistan and Qatar, and there are some direct contacts between Trump's envoys and Iranian officials. But that's been limited, says DiMaggio, who believes Trump needs to beef up his negotiating team.
4: Unless and until U.S. and Iranian negotiators get to the point where they're meeting for days and weeks at a time, not merely hours every now and then, we are going to be locked in a prolonged cycle of inadequate diplomatic engagements.
3: She says both sides are overly confident in their ability to manage the current military escalation. President Trump brushed off a reporter this week who suggested that the Iranians are showing no signs of caving to U.S. military pressure.
5: You know something that I don't know?
6: Well, they continue to attack our allies and
5: you
6: kill
5: don't know
6: Americans.
5: What the dialogue is behind the scenes, that they want to meet desperately to try and end it because they're getting decimated.
3: His Secretary of State, Marco Rubio, now in the Philippines for a regional summit, says it was the Iranians who broke the memorandum of understanding about traffic in the Strait of Hormuz.
7: We remain open to diplomacy. We remain open to working it out in a negotiated way. But right now, they don't seem to be serious about that. And so we're going to continue to protect shipping.
3: Rubio wouldn't give a timeline on how long it will take to, in his words, degrade Iran's ability to target global shipping. That wasn't even an issue before the war, says Carnegie Endowment Iran expert Karim Sajjadpour.
8: Iran has learned that the way to win concessions from the United States isn't to take a step back and compromise. It's actually to punch back hard, to attack U.S. bases in the region, to attack U.S. partners in the Persian Gulf.
3: Now, the Iranian-backed Houthis in Yemen are threatening to close a key oil route in the Red Sea.
8: At the moment, the prospect for escalation looks more likely than the prospect for de-escalation.
3: Neither side can really sustain a long war, says Abbas Milani, who runs the Iranian Studies Program at Stanford University. Still, he's hearing a lot of bombast.
9: Clearly, the war has weakened Iran. It has weakened the Iranian economy. But it has also emboldened it because they have found new soft spots that they can hit and virtually take the whole world economy hostage.
3: On the U.S. side, Milani doesn't see much of a strategy from President Trump, who one day says he can work with Iran's new leaders and another day calls them scum.
9: The Iranian regime used to fear the unpredictability of Mr. Trump. I think now they use it to their benefit and put it as part of their calculation.
3: He says the Iranians think Trump only cares about oil prices and the upcoming elections. Michelle Kellerman, NPR News, the State Department.
1: The recent fatal shootings by Immigration and Customs Enforcement officers in Texas and Maine come right after ICE hired a huge number of officers in a very short period of time. Some law enforcement experts worry that kind of hiring spree can lead law enforcement agencies to cut corners in vetting new hires. NPR criminal justice correspondent Meg Anderson reports.
10: David Brulette, the ICE officer who allegedly killed the man in Maine last week, had a history of domestic violence and a number of serious mental health issues. That's according to his ex-wife, who spoke with NPR last week. Those allegations raise serious red flags, says Gil Kerlikowski. He was the head of U.S. Customs and Border Protection from 2014 to 2017.
11: This is a person that never should have been hired.
10: Kerlikowski oversaw hiring at CBP and told NPR that a typical vetting process would have caught those warning signs. Kenneth Corey agrees. He spent more than three decades with the New York City Police. At one point, he oversaw the psychologists who evaluate recruits. He says when it comes to assessing an officer's mental well-being,

0: agency to do any kind of ongoing assessment.
1: But he says more intensive vetting, like having candidates go through a psychological evaluation, has become more common in recent years. At the NYPD, for instance, recruits go through a background check and psychological tests and something called a character investigation. Corey says that can include interviews with neighbors, friends, former employers. They pull academic records and school disciplinary records.
2: You're contacting the police departments in any jurisdiction where your candidate has ever lived. Do they have any reports on file with your name on it? And that would include domestic incident reports. It would also include things like cases where you were removed to a hospital for mental health issues.
1: The process isn't perfect. For instance, Corey says at some agencies, if an officer is hired from a different police department, the new agency might assume the previous department did their due diligence. That can open the door for troubled cops to hop from place to place. But Corey says,
0: you want to make sure that the people that you're hiring have the temperament and disposition necessary to do the job. It's a difficult job. It's oftentimes extremely stressful. You want to make sure that you're hiring good quality people.
1: He stressed that proper training is also key. All of that, making good hires and then setting them up for success, takes time. In the case of the recent ICE shooting in Maine, it's not clear if the agency didn't properly vet the officer or whether it overlooked warning signs. In a statement, the Department of Homeland Security says it applies all the, quote, proper personnel vetting regulations, but did not provide specifics. But ICE says it has hired more than 12,000 officers in less than a year. Kerlikowski says when he ran Border Patrol, he had to resist pressure from Capitol Hill to move faster.
3: You know, the complaints would always be like, wow, you still have 1,000 agents you need to hire. And you could explain, though, to members of Congress, to the appropriators, that, look, we don't want to rush the hiring process. The mistakes that are made are significant, and you pay a huge price later on.
1: There are infamous examples of police departments hiring too fast with disastrous results. In 1989 and 1990, for instance, the Metropolitan Police Department in Washington, D.C. rushed to hire hundreds of police officers. They cut corners on things like background checks, psychological testing, and training. Members of that hiring class were disciplined, arrested, charged with crimes, and fired in record numbers. Tanya Meisenholder spent nearly 20 years at the NYPD and oversaw hiring.
4: When you have pressure to hire a certain number of individuals during a certain time limit, that's where sometimes steps may be overlooked.
1: She says after the latest ICE shootings, the agency should take a serious look at any changes it made to hiring practices in the last year and at any officers who were hired in that time. Meg Anderson, NPR News.
5: 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A federal ban on intoxicating products derived from hemp, like THC drinks, could come as soon as November. The White House is intervening and asking Congress to delay the ban. In Tennessee, hemp growers and sellers are already dealing with a state ban. Mariana Bacayao from member station WPLN reports.
6: On his farm in Reedyville, Tennessee, Lee Crabtree has returned to growing some seasonal favorites like blackberries. He picks a big one off the vine.
7: It's hard to tell when they're exactly ripe. Usually when the flies are eating it, you know it's sweet.
6: Much of Crabtree's farm had been devoted to CBD, the non-psychoactive part of hemp. His goods were full-spectrum CBD, meaning along with the non-psychoactive CBD, it included the psychoactive THC. But a new state law makes that side of his business impossible. As of this month, the state has banned the sale and cultivation of THCA, a type of THC that was legalized nationwide in 2018 through a loophole in the Farm Bill. So where there once were rows of hemp, Crabtree has planted a variety of sweet corn.
7: And even right off the plant, it's just so sweet. It's great. I'm hoping that it sells good.
6: This new chapter of his business is all about trying new things. Like many former hemp farmers, Crabtree has had to pivot.
7: I'm not making the money that I would have been making, you know, back when CBD was huge there for a minute. It was really good there for a moment. It had its time in the sun.
6: If these new crops don't sell, he says he'll be looking for a job, along with many other growers and retailers that can't stay in business.

0: There's a bigger threat on the horizon for the larger hemp industry when a national ban on THC hemp is poised to take effect this November.
1: I've described it as an extinction-level event.
0: That's hemp economist Beau Whitney. He says for the half of all U.S. states where marijuana isn't legal, the ban means no THC products on the market. But for the places where it's legal, consumers could still feel the pinch without cheaper alternatives like Delta 8. And losing the hemp industry means losing tax revenue for a lot of states.
1: The impact goes way beyond just the cannabinoid industry.
0: Whitney says the ban puts hundreds of thousands of jobs at risk. In light of the looming federal ban, some Tennessee farmers are pivoting to growing a fiber variety of hemp. In Springfield, Tennessee, farmer Bill Corbin is preparing his first crop of hemp for the French company Hempit, which uses it for packaging and car parts.
2: There's not a person in this industry that didn't know this day was coming.
0: Corbin says the industry was unsustainable, and he agrees with lawmakers' efforts to tamp down on people using hemp derivatives recreationally. But he's worried about consumers who use it medicinally.
2: Take me, for example. I'm an older person. I have issues with arthritis. I rely heavily on full-spectrum CBD.
0: That's CBD that has a little of the psychoactive THC. And medicinal THC is a big part of the market, says Frederick Coffin with the Tennessee Hemp Alliance.
3: A lot of people think it's the young generation. No, when you look at the numbers and if you talk to the operators, the data shows it's your grandmother, it's your auntie, it's the church lady, actually.
0: The Trump administration has asked Congress to reconsider the nationwide ban on THC hemp. For NPR News, I'm Mariana Baca-Yao in Nashville.

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2: It is Wednesday, July 22nd. I'm Lauren Korn here with your weather forecast during All Things Considered. West of the Divide tonight, partly cloudy skies with patchy smoke across the region. A few areas may see some isolated evening showers or thunderstorms before conditions dry out overnight. Overnight lows expected to be in the upper 50s to mid-60s. Tomorrow, partly cloudy with that patchy smoke continuing across the region. There's also a slight chance of afternoon showers and thunderstorms as well. Missoula, Polson, and Eureka can expect 98 degrees. Kalispell, Whitefish, and Hamilton, 93. Butte and Phillipsburg, 88. Libby and Thompson Falls, 101 degrees. Deer Lodge, 90 degrees tomorrow. In central Montana tonight, partly cloudy with areas of patchy smoke. There's also a slight chance of evening thunderstorms in central Montana, especially around Helena and around the Maher County areas. Overnight lows in the upper 50s to lower 60s. Tomorrow, mostly sunny and warm with patchy smoke possible across the region. There's also a slight chance of afternoon and evening thunderstorms. Great Falls and Helena can expect 95 degrees tomorrow, White Sulphur Springs and Browning, 89. In southwest Montana tonight, mostly cloudy with patchy smoke, scattered showers and thunderstorms across the region, especially around Butte and the Gallatin and Beaverhead areas. Overnight lows mostly in the upper 50s, and tomorrow mostly sunny with some afternoon clouds and patchy smoke is still hanging around. There's also a slight chance of afternoon and evening thunderstorms. Bozeman and Dillon can expect 88 degrees. Thanks so much for tuning in to All Things Considered here on Montana Public Radio. 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
3: From NPR News, this is All Things Considered. I'm Elsa Chang.
4: And I'm Juana Summers. A Republican backlash against NPR and PBS erupted in Washington a year ago. President Trump pushed for and signed a law pulling back more than $1 billion already approved for public media. And just like that, six decades of bipartisan support and funding were gone. South Dakota Public Broadcasting was among those who paid the price. The state network laid off a bunch of journalists. It canceled some shows. And then, as NPR's David Folkenflik reports, some surprising things started to unfold.
5: Let's start with the way things were. On her hour-long daily show, In the Moment, Lori Walsh set the agenda for the people of South Dakota, whether talking to authors, storekeepers, or politicians, in what she calls kitchen table conversations. I mean that literally, as she did in this interview from early last year with the state's Republican lieutenant governor.
6: Did you talk about public service at the kitchen table?
7: Oh, yeah. Yeah, my grandpa loved to talk about politics, and from the time I
5: when
7: was
5: Congress there, eliminated federal funds for public media, that meant $2.3 million gone from South Dakota Public Broadcasting's bottom line. Walsh's hour-long program went away.
6: So we went through a real grieving period of saying goodbye to beloved staff members and really qualified journalists and professionals.
5: The result of tough choices. The network had agreed to continue giving the legislature C-SPAN-style gavel-to-gavel coverage in order to hold on to state funds, and it also agreed to continue airing all high school varsity sports and artistic competitions. So South Dakota Public Broadcasting laid off two-thirds of its news staff, Walsh and her two producers among them. Something else happened at the same time. Incensed listeners and viewers stepped up to fill the gaps, starting before the congressional vote.
8: I mean, June 2025 was the start of that white hot rage.
5: Ryan Howlett is the chief executive of the private foundation that supports South Dakota Public Broadcasting, which runs TV and radio programs.
8: We found just a bunch of first-time givers in the four- and five-figure range that we had never had before.
5: So South Dakota Public Broadcasting raised a record $8 million in private funds, enough to forestall other cuts and to sock some money into a rainy day fund. For the first time, the state offered a six-figure subsidy for the legislative coverage, and Lori Walsh was hired back. There's still no Daily Show, and her producing colleagues did not return, but
6: I am on the air every day. I do a longer-form interview around 13 to 15 minutes every morning, which we air during a morning edition local time slot. The In the Moment podcast, we were able to preserve that podcast, so we put that morning conversation on the podcast every day.
5: Walsh says it's less polished, more raw, because she's doing it solo. But Walsh still interviews political candidates, and she still finds other ways to explore life in the state. There was the segment she did about a piano put out on a street corner in the city of Vermilion for anyone to play on. Another about a South Dakotan Air Force veteran who first met his daughter 6 decades after her birth in the UK. His British girlfriend had changed her mind about moving home with him.
6: He passed away like 3 weeks after we recorded the conversation, and I was able to mix that down for Father's Day and play that as a 13-minute feature, essentially.
5: Lori Walsh knows she can't do everything she once did on her hour-long show.
6: And I do think people miss the full kitchen table experience of In the Moment. But now we have, I don't know, a breakfast nook where you start your day with a key conversation that you can carry with you throughout the day.
5: Now, station officials are focusing on giving South Dakotans more coverage via social media, trying to build a sustainable financial structure, and hoping to build back more, at least just a bit more, of what they once had. David Folkenflik, NPR News.
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9: One of the most endangered creatures of the Pacific Ocean is getting a boost. It's a 20-armed predator, a sea star called the sunflower star. Researchers are working to bring it back from the brink of extinction. KUOW's John Ryan reports from Washington's San Juan Islands.
10: I am bouncing my way across Rosario Strait in a small boat in pretty rough seas, and we are on our way to pick up a precious cargo. 20 endangered sunflower stars raised by hand in a lab.
11: Sunflower stars are apex predators of the seafloor. They can get 3 feet wide. Over the past decade, a vast underwater pandemic killed billions of sea stars up and down the West Coast, dissolving them into goo. Researchers say ocean heat waves, fueled by climate change, helped the pandemic spread.
12: We've lost 90% of our sunflower stars, we think.
11: Jason Hoden runs the University of Washington lab that's been raising sunflower stars.
12: This was a really, really big outbreak. It spread from northern Mexico all the way to Alaska, affecting dozens and dozens of sea star species.
11: No species was harder hit than the sunflower star. Without sunflower stars, many underwater kelp forests on the West Coast have been stripped bare by sea urchins. Sea stars eat urchins, and where the predators have disappeared, urchins have been mowing down these kelp forests.
13: That's why those starfish are so important, because they munch those green urchins.
11: Samish Nation Tribal Chair Tom Wooten is sitting by the shore in the tribe's traditional territory. A 20-foot cedar pole looms above him. It's carved into a female figure named
13: Kokwalawut.
11: In Samish legend, Kokwalawut married the king of the sea and became an immortal sea creature.
13: If you look into the water, you'll see the bull kelp swirling around in the tide. That's her hair, letting us know that she's still there. She's the protector of our people. She ensures that waters are clean and the fish are there and the crab, all the things that we rely on.
11: That belief mirrors the science. Kelp forests protect coastlines from erosion and support species from salmon to orcas. Samish efforts to protect kelp are part of the tribe's push to make a home for itself. This tribe never got a reservation.
13: We were scattered to the winds and were in an effort to bring people back home.
11: So the tribe has been buying land, developing housing, and restoring habitats on land and at sea.
13: It's really nature that we live in. We have to do what we can to preserve, protect, and restore that to have a place to come home to.
11: On the research boat in the San Juan Islands, the Samish dive team is getting ready.
14: Pool's open.
15: Pool's open.
11: Underwater, the divers lower 4 plastic tubs to the seafloor, then wait for the stars to glide to freedom. Diver and project manager Sam Strauss says the stars seemed eager to be back where they belong.
16: They left their bins incredibly quickly and started exploring the environment and finding different kelp fronds to hide under.
11: Strauss climbs aboard and gives his fellow researcher a dripping wet bear hug.
16: Sorry to do it to you, Jason.
11: Then Strauss brings out a small speaker.
16: Jason, this one's for you.
11: A dozen labs on the West Coast are now raising these stars. Replacing the 5 billion sunflower stars lost to disease is a very tall order, but researchers hope to raise enough to point the species and kelp forests toward recovery. For NPR News, I'm John Ryan in the San Juan Islands.
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21: He's saying based on the examination of the body, he cannot rule out foul play.